0: There are quick changes at the Kennedy Center, including new fencing.
1: Crews were setting up the fencing just a day after the Kennedy Center board, which is aligned with President Trump, voted to close most of the Performing Arts Center for repairs. But the president said the repairs would only happen if the board was allowed to move ahead with plans to add his name to the building. Laura Bly has been stationed outside the Kennedy Center off and on since April. She holds a sign that reads, "Shame on the Trump board. You have destroyed something precious."
2: I don't know what the solution is. I would like to say that Donald Trump needs to have a conscience, but he doesn't have one.
1: A judge blocked the president from putting his name on the Kennedy Center. Bly says the worst case scenario is a wrecking ball. Ed Donahue, Washington.
0: Donald Trump's handpicked North Carolina Senate candidate Michael Whatley is giving the president a full embrace at the campaign rally in North Carolina. On Wall Street, the Dow down by 631 points, the Nasdaq dropped 3, the S&P 500 lower by 33. This is SRN News.
3: 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Have a wonderful day.
0: The leading cause of death in Scotland is abortion, correspondent Michael Harrington reports.
4: Last year, about 16,500 people in the country died of cancer. Heart disease took 7,000 and dementia about 6,600. But there were nearly 19,000 abortions in Scotland in 2025, a record high, making abortion the malady most likely to end a life there. Michael Robinson of the Society for the Protection of Unborn Children is calling for the, quote, "urgent reassessment of our public health priorities and a renewed commitment to protecting vulnerable lives." Michael Harrington reporting.
0: The Iranian people are receiving an honor for their resistance to the Islamic government in Tehran. The Friedrich Naumann Foundation for Freedom will award its biennial Freedom Prize to the Iranian people November 7th at St. Paul's Church in Frankfurt, Germany. This is SRN News. An interest rate hike by the Federal Reserve sends stocks lower today. More on this story from financial correspondent Seth Sutel, reporting from New York City.
5: Stocks closed lower on Wall Street after the Federal Reserve raised its main interest rate for the first time in 3 years. The S&P 500 fell 0.4% Wednesday. The Dow lost 631 points. That's about 1.2%. The Nasdaq Composite closed barely lower, less than 0.1%. Stocks turned lower in the afternoon after Fed Chairman Kevin Warsh told reporters that inflation is still too high. Warsh also said the economy appears to be strengthening. That could suggest the economy could be able to withstand more interest rate hikes if they're needed. The Fed's main tool for fighting inflation is by tapping the brakes in the economy by raising interest rates. Seth Sutel, New York.
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6: The Lord is pleased when you seek Him above everything else. Psalm 37, verses 23 and 24 says, "The steps of the godly are directed by the Lord. He delights in every detail of their lives. Though they stumble, they will not fall, for the Lord holds them by the hand." Take His hand today. Psalm 37, verses 23 and 24.
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8: In our supersized culture, bigger seems better. Whether it's French fries at the fast food drive-thru or the size of your local Megamart. But Jesus said it's the little things that count. He talked about something very small, yet powerful enough to change your life in a big way. Welcome once again to The Voice of Prophecy. I'm Fred Kinsey. Say, would you like to gain 24 pounds in 30 days? Probably not. But even if you did, I still wouldn't recommend what filmmaker Morgan Spurlock did as he worked on his 2004 project. You remember it? Super Size Me? As he traveled from place to place interviewing people about fast food, he lived on the stuff. He gained 24 pounds and in the process nearly destroyed his health permanently. Well, friend, it's no secret that bigger isn't always better. Supersized burgers and fries are definitely not better for your health. You know, Jesus taught the values of little things. Take a mustard seed, for example. Tiny. No bigger than the point on a pencil. Yet Jesus told his disciples that the kingdom of God was like a mustard seed. Wow! Why on earth would he say that? Didn't he come to share the gospel, that is the good news of the kingdom of God? Didn't he want lots of people to join him in his heavenly kingdom one day? Wouldn't that mean a big kingdom? Isn't bigger better when it comes to the kingdom of God? Well, maybe so, but let's take some time today to consider why Jesus talks so much about that tiny little mustard seed. One day, he told his disciples that if they had the faith the size of a mustard seed, they could move mountains. Mustard seed faith? What's that? Friend, consider with me three elements of mustard seed faith. Number one, small is okay in God's hand. Number two, attitude is more important than size. Three, God cares about us and our growth. First, let's look at the parable itself. This is from Mark 4, verses 30 through 32. And again he said, "What shall we say the kingdom of God is like? Or what parable shall we use to describe it? It is like a mustard seed, which is the smallest seed you plant in the ground. Yet when planted, it grows and becomes the largest of all garden plants, with such big branches that the birds of the air can perch in its shade." In other words, small is okay, if you put it in God's hands. From small, seemingly insignificant beginnings come mighty results. One small spark can ignite a blazing fire. Perhaps you've heard the story of what 57 cents can do. It was near the turn of the last century when Pastor Russell H. Conwell found a small girl in tattered clothes standing outside his church sobbing. When he asked what the problem was, she said, "I can't go to Sunday school. They said there isn't enough room." Pastor Conwell took the little girl inside and found room for her. But he had no idea what sort of mustard seed his deed of kindness had planted until he was called to the little girl's home 2 years later. Unfortunately, disease had claimed the poor child's life, and her parents wanted the kind pastor to have the funeral. They also showed him her little red purse. The contents? 57 cents and a childishly handwritten note. "This is to help build the church bigger," it said, "so more children can go to Sunday school." Carrying this note and the cracked red pocketbook to the pulpit the next Sunday, Pastor Conwell told the little girl's story. Then he challenged his deacons to get busy and raise enough money for the larger building. From there, the story spread, inspiring thousands to chip in their dimes and dollars. Checks poured in. Within 5 years, the little girl's gift had increased to $250,000. Her unselfish love had paid large dividends. Next time you're in Philadelphia, look up Temple Baptist Church. With a seating capacity of 3,300, and Temple University, where hundreds of students are trained. But have a look, too, at the Good Samaritan Hospital and at a Sunday school building that houses hundreds of Sunday scholars, so that no child in the area will ever again need to be left outside at Sunday school time. Then ask someone to show you the room where the picture of the sweet face of that little girl whose 57 cents started it all is hung beside a portrait of her pastor, Dr. Russell H. Conwell, author of the book, Acres of Diamonds. Here's another lesson from the mustard seed. It reminded the disciples that God's unique strategy has always been to use a creative minority. A few women, fewer men. Just a living seed, with a supernatural life force within, that fell to the ground and died over 20 centuries ago. But in that one solitary life was the kingdom of heaven and a powerful explosion that turned the world upside down. It has grown to become one of the greatest plants spreading country to country, to island, to continent. Now people everywhere can rest between its branches in spiritual security. You see, Jesus didn't care about numbers and big crowds, something we seem to worship today, even in our churches. Jesus stressed the little things, like sharing a cup of cold water, being faithful in the small duties of life. Writer Carl Sandburg, author of one of the best-loved biographies of Abraham Lincoln, told of two men exchanging gossip at the general store in Hardin, Kentucky, back in February of 1809. "Anything happened over the last week?" asked the first man. The second man replied, "No, nothing's happened. Oh, except there's a new baby down at Tom Lincoln's house. A boy, I think." And friend, listen. Bethlehem was also just a small town. Nazareth, too. Calvary was just a tiny spot on the globe. But praise God, the gospel of Jesus Christ is the unique celebration of the seemingly small and insignificant. The mustard seed story Jesus gave us reminds us to believe. And that brings us to our second principle, that mustard seed faith shows us that attitude is more important than size. In Matthew 17:20, Jesus told his disciples, "I tell you the truth, if you have faith as small as a mustard seed, you can say to this mountain, 'Move from here to there,' and it will move. Nothing will be impossible for you." Now that, my friend, is true positive possibility thinking. And how do we obtain mustard seed faith? It's a gift from God, Romans 12:3 tells us. This faith is ours to accept, to apply, to nurture, and grow. You know, life really is a matter of attitude, as John Milton expressed it. The mind is its own place, and in itself can make a heaven of hell a hell of heaven. That's certainly true in hospital wards. Studies show that patients who have cheerful, optimistic feelings recover faster from surgery and with less pain. It's equally true in spiritual things. Mustard seed faith, positive attitude, possibility thinking add spice to your life. If things seem boring, bland, or just going nowhere, add a little mustard. By the way, did you know that mustard is the second most popular spice in America? Many people would never consider eating a hot dog without it. Just too boring. Imagine the possibilities of living every moment with Jesus in your heart, surrendering your life in complete trust to Him, and in faith being willing to follow where He leads. That'll add some spice to your life. Every day with God can be a true adventure in faith. And that brings me to our third and final element to successful mustard seed living. We are not alone in this universe. God cares about us and about our growth. This is God's world. He is in control and at work in His world. You can be a part of His work by sharing Jesus and the good news of His second coming and His heavenly kingdom. When you face disappointment and discouragement, when you feel lonely, forgotten, let down, remember, you are not alone. There's a divine presence within that seed of faith, and the possibilities for your life are limitless. Jesus taught that His supernatural kingdom is already here. It completely surrounds us. "I am the way," Jesus said. Knowing and accepting Him plants us firmly in His eternal kingdom. Perhaps if Jesus had lived in China instead of Israel, He would have spoken of the Chinese bamboo tree instead of the mustard seed, for its growth is an even more amazing example of great things coming from small beginnings. The bamboo seed, you see, must be planted, watered, and fertilized. The first year, nothing happens. The second, third, fourth years equals zero. But finally, sometime during the fifth year, the seed sprouts, and within just weeks, that bamboo tree grows 90 feet tall. Jesus says to us, it can be like that with the mustard seed in our spiritual lives. At times we may wonder, where is God? Where is the growth in my own experience? When will I see any results? And Jesus' answer is this: look to the mustard seed. Surprises come in small packages. You may not see it yet, but I'm changing things in your life. I'm beginning to move mountains for you. Friend, don't you want that kind of faith? I know I do. And I'm just certain you do too. How do we get that kind of faith? We've got to plant it. We've got to nurture it by spending time in God's Word each day. We've got to exercise it by sacrificial investment of our times and talents. For small things really can make a big difference in life, can't they? Sometimes we say the devil is in the details, but God is often there working in the small things too. So let's pray together. Lord, through the mustard seed story, we see that the gospel in our lives will triumph throughout the world. Please help us plant that word of life daily in our hearts and give our lives fully to Jesus Christ. It might appear insignificant now, but we want to be your seed in your field. We choose you. And one of these days, Jesus says things will happen. Help us believe you are working within each sincere heart. Help us recommit ourselves to planting that tiny faith seed, nurturing it, watering it with tears, prayers, and the Word. We believe you guarantee a harvest. Amen.
9: 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You'll find many spiritual resources there, as well as free Bible study lessons that you can study online. Thanks so much for joining us today. We hope you'll be with us every day this week. This is Connie Jeffrey reminding you that God really does love you.

0: A kindergarten class visiting a fire station was listening to the captain's instructions about what to do in case of a fire. First, go to the door and feel to see if it's hot. Then get down on your knees. Does anyone know why you should get down on your knees? A brave little boy raised his hand. Sure, he said, to pray and ask God to get us out of this mess. Well, from the mouth of babes. I'm glad the little boy thought of prayer as a way to solve problems. And I hope he listened to the rest of the captain's instructions too, because it's important when praying about problems to still do whatever we can to solve the problem. Another thing I need to remember is to get down on my knees even when I'm not in the middle of a fire. It's easy to fall into the habit of praying only about needs. But God would like to hear from us when things are going well, too. The Lord's Prayer does mention our need of daily bread, but its main emphasis is on developing a loving relationship with our Father in heaven and learning to trust Him, even when there is no fire. For the Voice of Prophecy and the Seventh-day Adventist Church, this is Fred Kinsey reminding you to visit us at VOP.com.
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0: When I think about the qualities that make a great friend, these things come to mind. Someone who helps me in my time of need. Someone who's compassionate and gives me godly advice. Someone who encourages me. Someone who speaks the truth to me in love. Someone who listens and who encourages my faith to grow. It's such a blessing to find an earthly best friend who has these qualities. But what an even bigger blessing it is to know that this kind of friend can be found in Jesus. When we belong to Jesus, we know Him as our Savior and our Lord, but we also know Him as our friend. He loves us more than we can imagine. He's always with us, and He will never leave us. There is no greater friend than Him.
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3: Chocolate. 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

They've also shared something far more important, and that's justice, love, mercy, and humility. And they never go out of date. Join us on a journey through the world of chocolate as we follow the footsteps of John Cadbury. His incredible story will surprise you and inspire you.

People have been enjoying chocolate from as far back as 600 years before Christ. But apparently, it was the Maya Indians, an ancient people whose descendants still live in Central America, who first discovered the delights of the cocoa drink around 1,200 years later in 600 AD. The Mayan people lived on the Yucatan Peninsula, a tropical area in what is now southern Mexico, where the wild cocoa trees grew. They discovered that the beans inside the cocoa pods could be harvested and made into a liquid that became a treasured Mayan treat. The use of the cocoa beans to make this chocolate drink spread quickly through the ancient Mesoamericas, Central and South America. By the 1400s, the Aztec Empire had conquered a sizable part of Mesoamerica. Because the Aztecs wanted the cocoa pods to make the treasured drink, and they didn't grow the cocoa trees themselves, they were forced to find a way to get them. So they ordered that all the areas that grew cocoa beans were to pay them as a tax, or as the Aztecs called it, a tribute. Soon the cocoa bean became a form of currency in the region. To make the drink, the cocoa beans were fermented, roasted, and then ground into a paste that was then mixed with water, vanilla, honey, chili peppers, and other spices to make a frothy chocolate drink. This drink was even included in the daily rations for the Aztec soldiers. So, how did the chocolate drink from Mesoamerica get to Europe? Well, the famous Italian explorer who sailed for the Spanish court, Christopher Columbus, discovered the Americas. And while there, he tasted this new drink and is believed to have brought the first cocoa beans back to Europe from his fourth visit to the New World between 1502 and 1504. But it was the Spanish conquistador Don Hernan Cortes who first realized their commercial value. He brought cocoa beans back to Spain in 1528. At first, the Spaniards used it as medicine to treat illnesses such as abdominal pain because they thought the bitterness had medicinal value. Very gradually, the custom of drinking chocolate spread across Europe, reaching England in the 1650s. But once it was sweetened by the addition of sugar or honey to counteract the natural bitterness, it was transformed. It quickly became a court favorite with the royals and nobles, and then popular throughout society, first among the upper classes, and then for everyone. But the Mayan chocolate and the early European chocolate are very different to the chocolate we know today. The creation of the first modern chocolate bar is credited to Joseph Fry in Bristol, England. In 1847, Fry pressed a paste made of cocoa powder and sugar into a bar shape. This first chocolate bar became very popular. Around this time, about 160 kilometres northeast of Bristol, in Birmingham, a young man, John Cadbury, opened a grocer's shop at 93 Bull Street next to his father's drapery and silk shop in the then fashionable part of Birmingham. He sold tea, coffee, cocoa and drinking chocolate that he prepared himself using a pestle and mortar. Being a devout Christian, he believed that alcohol was harmful and kept many people in poverty. So he wanted to provide these chocolate drinks as an alternative to alcohol. Like his father, John had a strong sense of social justice. In particular, he campaigned against child exploitation as chimney sweeps and against animal cruelty. But in order for his business to tempt the masses away from alcohol, his chocolate needed to be mass-produced. So in 1831, Cadbury decided to start mass production on a commercial scale and bought a four-story warehouse in nearby Crooked Lane. The Cadbury manufacturing business was born. By 1842, he was selling 16 different varieties of drinking chocolate and 11 varieties of cocoas. Business was booming. And in 1847,
Cadbury moved to larger premises on a canal in Bridge Street in central Birmingham. The canal provided links to all the major ports in Britain. Then in 1849, John Cadbury introduced his own brand of the chocolate bar. By 1854, Cadbury had a royal warrant to manufacture chocolate for Queen Victoria and first used the colour purple on its chocolate to honour Queen Victoria. In 1861, John Cadbury retired and left the chocolate business to his sons, Richard and George. John Cadbury devoted the rest of his life to civil and social work in Birmingham until his death in 1889. The Cadbury brothers continued to build and grow the family business. By 1868, they were marketing boxes of chocolate candies in England, and by the 1870s, they'd become the most popular brand of chocolate in Britain. Some of their other major achievements included the creation of the first chocolate Easter egg in 1875. And some years later on, the creation of the world-famous block of Cadbury Dairy Milk chocolate. This was the first time that a British company had been able to mass-produce milk chocolate, and it came in its distinctive purple wrapping. In 1878, the brothers decided to relocate the chocolate factory 6 kilometres outside of Birmingham at the Bourne. Factories in Victorian England were usually dark, oppressive and unhealthy places to work. The Cadbury brothers, who revolutionised the production of chocolate, were also at the forefront of improving the working conditions of their employees. The Cadbury family continued to be devout followers of Jesus and his teachings. They were continually conscious of Jesus' golden rule, "Do unto others as you would like them to do to you." And so they decided to put this guideline into practice. They wanted the very best for their staff, including a friendly working environment, even if it meant taking costly and innovative measures. A move out of the city and into the country was unprecedented in business at this time. But George Cadbury wanted to build a place full of green spaces where industrial workers could thrive away from city pollution. So he chose a new site that had a canal, train and road links, and a good water supply. He called the new factory site Bourneville. Working conditions in factories during the Industrial Revolution were very poor. Factory workers usually lived within walking distance to the factory. These new working places were able to underprice the cottage industries. Soon, cottage workers migrated into the towns in search of employment and contributed to the rise in urban living. Until the late 19th century, it was common to work 12-hour days, 6 days a week. This included women and even children as young as 6 years old. Wages were low, and families often struggled to make enough money to keep bread on the table. At Bourneville, the workers lived in far better conditions than they had experienced in the crowded slums of the city. The Cadbury brothers built a radically innovative workplace on 130 hectares. There were 314 houses with warm rooms to dry clothes and kitchens to cook food. The village had sporting fields and lily ponds and enough land for each house to have a vegetable garden. They even offered a retirement plan for the factory workers. As the Cadburys were Quakers, conservative Bible-believing Christians, there were no pubs or alcohol on the estate. Even today, the district around the original Cadbury factory outside of Birmingham has been dry for over a century. None of the local pubs, bars or shops serve alcohol. The pear tree from the original cottage garden still stands outside the Cadbury reception at the Bourneville factory. If you're making a chocolate cake, chances are you'll buy some Bourneville cocoa named after the place where the factory is. Or you may even find some dark chocolate bars with the Bourneville brand at your closest supermarket.
After the First World War, and in the same year the well-known Cadbury Flake was first produced, there was a period of global expansion, and the Cadbury brothers began looking to build a factory outside of England. In 1920, they chose a place nearly 17,500 kilometres away on the other side of the world in Tasmania, Australia. The new factory was called the Cadbury Estate and was located on the banks of the Derwent River in Claremont, about 13 kilometres north of Hobart. The 100-hectare property had an idyllic garden setting with a cool climate, access to international and interstate shipping, and an eager workforce. Production commenced in January 1922 and is still one of the largest private employers in Tasmania. It has been able to maintain a workforce of undoubted skill, experience and loyalty, and is a state-of-the-art manufacturing operation. Back in England, not far from the Bourneville Chocolate Factory, was a prestigious boarding school for boys in Repton, South Derbyshire. It was a place with a strict environment, as was usual at most English boarding schools of the time. According to one of its most famous students, the golden years of chocolate were from 1930 to 1937. Roald Dahl was 14 years old when he began as a student at Repton in 1930, and chocolate became Dahl's passion. You see, every so often, Cadbury would send each schoolboy a sampler box of new chocolates to taste and grade. They were using the students, the greatest chocolate bar experts in the world, to test their new creations. The boxes contained 12 chocolate bars wrapped in foil, one control bar, and 11 new flavours. Dahl just loved the chocolate, and as a young school student, he fantasized about working in a chocolate inventing room with pots of chocolate and fudge and all sorts of other delicious things bubbling away on the stove. The elaborate, often gigantic machines fascinated Dahl, and these ideas came back to him when he began writing his famous books that have sold over 250 million copies. During Dahl's childhood, the British firms Cadbury and Roundtree became such vicious competitors that stories about their secrecy and spying became the stuff of legend. It became the inspiration for Roald Dahl's second book, the world-famous Charlie and the Chocolate Factory. The chocolate spies who tried to steal Willy Wonka's inventions for rival candy makers were not entirely a product of Dahl's imagination. Competition among chocolatiers was so fierce that companies sent spies posing as employees to steal each other's innovations. Trade secrets were guarded and employees were monitored for suspicious activities. It was while writing this book that Dahl experienced two of the biggest tragedies of his life. The first occurred in 1960 when a taxi hit his son Theo, who was riding in a baby carriage. The child developed hydrocephalitis, a buildup of fluid in his brain cavities that led to high fevers and temporary blindness. Young Theo endured many operations, and Dahl became an active participant in Theo's recovery. With the help of toy maker Stanley Wade and Theo's neurosurgeon Kenneth Till, the trio developed a cerebral shunt that helped to alleviate the condition. It became known as the Wade-Dahl-Till valve and assisted many other children. Just as Theo was recovering, Dahl's daughter Olivia came down with measles, which soon developed into measles encephalitis. She passed away not long after. Dahl was devastated and is said to have all but lost

One of Dahl's daughters, Ophelia, said her father ate chocolates and sweets pretty much every mealtime. After dinner, Dahl would pass around a little red box full of Mars bars, Milky Ways, Maltesers, Kit Kats, and other chocolates. He knew the history of all the chocolates and could tell you when they were invented. 1937 was a big year for Dahl. It was when his favorite chocolate, Kit Kat, along with Rolo and Smarties, were invented. Dahl wrote a history of chocolate and lectured school children, encouraging them to commit such dates to memory. He was known to say jokingly, "Don't bother with the kings and queens of England. All of you should learn these chocolate dates instead." We may not know the dates when the different chocolate bars were invented like Dahl did, but most of us know that giving chocolate has become a symbol of friendship, love and commitment. And the Cadbury name is known all over the world as a symbol of these qualities. But the Cadbury brothers were known for more than chocolate. They were also pioneers in industrial relations and employee welfare as well. As the company prospered, new work practice ideas were implemented and additional facilities were provided for the workforce. Cadbury was the first firm to reduce working hours and introduce the 5.5-day working week. He also campaigned against the exploitation of children in the workforce. Young employees were encouraged to attend night school and were also allowed to leave work early twice a week to gain an education. When the new factory was built at Bourneville, it had many facilities which were unknown in Victorian times. Heated dressing rooms, kitchens for heating food, gardens, extensive sports fields, and men's and women's swimming pools. The sports facilities included football, hockey and cricket pitches, tennis and squash courts, and a bowling green. Country outings and summer camps were organised. Special workers' fairs were negotiated with the railway company, and 16 houses were built for senior employees. But he realised that it was necessary to care for people's spiritual needs as well as their physical needs. And so, to preserve a family atmosphere and encourage people to establish a relationship with Jesus Christ, Cadbury started morning prayers and daily Bible readings in 1866. This practice continued for 50 years. Why did John Cadbury and his sons seek to improve the job opportunities and working conditions of their employees? Why were they interested in their workers' physical, mental, and spiritual development and well-being? Well, one of the reasons is that they were prominent members of the Society of Friends, or Quakers, a Bible-believing group of Christians. Their strong Christian beliefs inspired them to assist factory workers and the poor in society. Many Quaker-run businesses at the time were part of the social and industrial reforms in Victorian Britain. John Cadbury himself had a lifelong involvement with the Temperance Society. This was a group that advocated the abstinence from alcohol. He believed that it was one of the causes of poverty and deprivation among the working people. And this view influenced the direction of his business enterprise, providing cocoa and chocolate as an alternative to alcohol. One of the things John Cadbury did when he retired was to begin a campaign against animal cruelty, forming the Animals Friends Society, a forebear of the Royal Society for the Prevention of Cruelty to Animals that provides animal care and protection. The RSPCA, as we know it now, is still protecting animals today. The Cadbury family were people who believed that actions speak louder than words. They followed the simple yet profound Bible principles found in Micah chapter 6 and verse 8. What does the Lord require of you? To act justly and to love mercy and to walk humbly with your God. Yes, these qualities are the very things the Cadbury family has shared with the world. And

0: still important today. The high ideals and Christian legacy of the Cadbury family are still visible in modern society. We still see efforts to create a just and equitable society. We see the better conditions for factory workers. We see the RSPCA, and we see the role of ambulance and medical units in war zones, all influenced by Christian principles and values. And it's a reminder that our countries are the great nations they are because of our Christian heritage. And if we're wise, we will value and protect our Christian heritage so that future generations can enjoy the family values, benefits, prosperity and freedoms that Christianity brings. But here's the good news. This Christian heritage and all the blessings it brings isn't restricted to any one nation or people. Listen to what the Bible says in John chapter 3 and verse 16. For God so loved the world that he gave his only begotten Son, that whoever believes in him should not perish, but have everlasting life. This heritage is available to everyone, regardless of nationality, and the freedom, prosperity, peace and happiness that it brings nations, it can also bring to each of us as individuals. Yes, this Christian heritage, knowing Jesus, can change our lives and bring us personal freedom, peace and happiness. If you'd like to claim this heritage and experience true peace and happiness, why not ask for it right now as we pray? Dear Heavenly Father, we thank you for our heritage that allows us to enjoy the family values, benefits, prosperity and freedoms that Christianity brings. We acknowledge you and remember our Christian heritage with humility and gratitude. And we thank you that in Jesus, each of us can find true peace and happiness in our personal lives. Lord, we pray that you will bless us and grant us your peace. In Jesus' name we pray. Amen. Purple wrapped Cadbury chocolates are enjoyed by millions of people around the world today. The founder, John Cadbury, established a chocolate empire worth over $20 billion. But the Cadbury family were known for more than just chocolate. They really cared for their workers and were pioneers in industrial relations and employee welfare practices that have benefited people around the world. They were inspired by their Christian beliefs to promote justice, love, and mercy. These qualities are still important today because they make a real difference to our lives. If you are facing challenges in life and would like to experience the inner peace and happiness that comes from knowing Jesus and following his principles, then I'd like to recommend the free offer we have for all our viewers today. It's the Bible study booklet, The Secret of Growing Through Sharing. This booklet is our gift to you and is absolutely free. There are no costs or obligations whatsoever. So don't miss this wonderful opportunity to receive the gift we have for you today. Here's the information you need.
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1: If you've enjoyed today's journey to Birmingham, in the footsteps of John Cadbury, and our reflections on the importance of Bible principles and values that form the basis of our nation's heritage, then be sure to join us again next week when we will share another of life's journeys together. 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Now, I saw a new heaven and a new earth, and God will wipe away every tear from their eyes. There shall be no more death, nor sorrow, nor crying. There shall be no more pain, for the former things have passed away.
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1: Headlines change by the hour. Fear spreads fast, and people everywhere are asking the same question, what happens next? From the Voice of Prophecy, this is The Approaching Storm. Today's episode, Earth's Final Moments. Ken Norton walks through Earth's final crisis and the hope that waits for you beyond the storm.
2: Welcome to the final presentation in the Approaching Storm series on Last Day Events. I'm Ken Norton, Speaker Director for the Voice of Prophecy. In this series, we have looked at the details surrounding the Sunday Law, the shaking, the latter rain, and the loud cry. We have seen how important it is for us to anchor ourselves into Jesus now so that we do not drift away when the storm of the last days comes upon us. In the first six presentations, we have focused on events that take place during the little time of trouble, before the close of probation. In this last presentation entitled Earth's Final Moments and the Dawn of Eternity, we turn our attention to the events that will transpire from the close of probation until the second coming of Jesus. Let's pray to begin. Lord God, open our eyes that we may see wondrous things from your law. Teach us, Jesus, so that we may be ready for your soon coming. In Jesus' name we pray. Amen. At that time, Michael shall stand up, the great prince who stands watch over the sons of your people. And there shall be a time of trouble such as never was since there was a nation, even to that time. And at that time, your people shall be delivered, everyone who is found written in the book. Ellen White, the author of The Great Controversy, and in the chapter titled The Time of Trouble, she opens with this verse from Daniel 12. She then gives this explanation. And it's a long quote, but it's important for us to see the entire context. When the third angel's message closes, mercy no longer pleads for the guilty inhabitants of the earth. The people of God have accomplished their work. They have received the latter rain, the refreshing from the presence of the Lord, and they are prepared for the trying hour before them. Angels are hastening to and fro in heaven. An angel returning from the earth announces that his work is done. The final test has been brought upon the world, and all who have proved themselves loyal to the divine precepts have received the seal of the living God. Then Jesus ceases his intercession in the sanctuary above. He lifts his hands and with a loud voice says, "It is done." And all the angelic host lay off their crowns as he makes the solemn announcement, "He that is unjust, let him be unjust still. And he which is filthy, let him be filthy still. And he that is righteous, let him be righteous still. And he that is holy, let him be holy still." Every case has been decided for life or death. Christ has made the atonement for his people and blotted out their sins. The number of his subjects is made up. The kingdom and dominion and the greatness of the kingdom under the whole heaven is about to be given to the heirs of salvation, and Jesus is to reign as King of Kings and Lord of Lords. When he leaves the sanctuary, darkness covers the inhabitants of the earth. In that fearful time, the righteous must live in the sight of a holy God without an intercessor. The restraint which has been upon the wicked is removed, and Satan has entire control of the finally impenitent. God's long suffering has ended, the world has rejected his mercy, despised his love, and trampled upon his law. The wicked have passed the boundary of their probation. The Spirit of God, persistently resisted, has been at last withdrawn. Unsheltered by divine grace, they have no protection from the wicked one. Satan will then plunge the inhabitants of the earth into one great final trouble. As the angels of God cease to hold in check the fierce winds of human passion, all the elements of strife will be let loose. In both the Old and New Testament, there is a title given to this great time of trouble. It's called the Day of the Lord. From the Old Testament book of Zephaniah, we read, Be silent in the presence of the Lord God, for the day of the Lord is at hand. For the Lord has prepared a sacrifice. He has invited his guests. And it shall be in the day of the Lord's sacrifice that I will punish the princes and the king's children and all such as are clothed with foreign apparel. The great day of the Lord is near. It is near and hastens quickly. The noise of the day of the Lord is bitter. There the mighty men shall cry out. That day is a day of wrath, a day of trouble and distress, a day of devastation and desolation, a day of darkness and gloominess, a day of clouds and thick darkness, a day of trumpet and alarm against the fortified cities and against the high towers. I will bring distress upon men, and they shall walk like blind men, because they have sinned against the Lord. Their blood shall be poured out like dust, and their flesh like refuse. From the New Testament, in 2 Peter chapter 3, we read this. But the day of the Lord will come as a thief in the night, in which the heavens will pass away with great noise, and the elements will melt with fervent heat. Both the earth and the works that are in it will be burned up. It will indeed be a time of trouble such as never was. Ellen White says, "A time of trouble such as never was is soon to open upon us. It is often the case that trouble is greater in anticipation than in reality, but this is not true of the crisis before us. The most vivid presentation cannot reach the magnitude of the ordeal. This final presentation is not designed to cause fear, worry, or anxiety about what lies ahead in the future, but to do just the opposite. This presentation is meant to be an expansion on the hope-filled ending of the verse that we just looked at in Daniel 12, verse 1. After stating that there will be a time of trouble, Daniel says, "At that time, Michael shall stand up, the great prince who stands watch over the sons of your people, and there shall be a time of trouble such as never was since there was a nation, even to that time. And at that time, your people shall be delivered, everyone who is found written in the book." God will deliver his people. But before that deliverance, God's people will be living during a time such as never was or ever will be again. It is a period that has become known as the Great Time of Trouble. During this time, the seven last plagues will fall, and a death decree will be issued against God's faithful people as they themselves experience what the Bible calls the time of Jacob's trouble. During the Great Time of Trouble, both the righteous and the wicked will suffer, but their suffering will not be the same in nature. Let's first take a look at the experience of the wicked at that time. This from the book, The Great Controversy. When Christ ceases his intercession in the sanctuary, the unmingled wrath threatened against those who worship the beast in his image and receive his mark will be poured out. The plagues upon Egypt when God was about to deliver Israel were similar in character to those more terrible and extensive judgments which are to fall upon the world just before the final deliverance of God's people. Ellen White doesn't explain it here as she does in other places, but God's wrath poured out after the close of probation is called unmingled wrath. Why? Because it's unmingled with mercy. But don't miss something here. What God will do to the wicked inhabitants of the earth during the plagues is very much out of character for him as a merciful God. The prophet Isaiah, when describing the future punishment of the wicked at the end of time, makes an interesting statement. He says, "For the Lord will rise up as at Mount Perazim. He will be angry as in the valley of Gibeon, that he may do his work, his awesome work, and bring to pass his act, his unusual or strange act." And what is this unusual, strange act? Isaiah tells us in the very next verse. "Now therefore, do not be mockers, lest your bonds be made strong. For I have heard from the Lord God of hosts, a destruction determined even upon the whole earth." To our merciful God, the act of destruction is a foreign, unfamiliar, strange act. He takes absolutely no delight in punishing or destroying people. He has made it clear that this is not something that he enjoys. "Say to them, As I live, says the Lord God, I have no pleasure in the death of the wicked, but that the wicked turn from his way and live. Turn, turn from your evil ways. For why should you die, O house of Israel? I like the way Ellen White puts all this in context as she describes the time of the plagues. The severity of the retribution awaiting the transgressor may be judged by the Lord's reluctance to execute justice. The nation with which he bears long and which he will not smite until it has filled up the measure of its iniquity in God's account will finally drink the cup of wrath unmixed with mercy. He is reluctant, but he is also just. And there seems to be indication in the description of the plagues that some of the plagues are direct punishments in response to the persecution that the wicked have been heaping upon the righteous at that time. We will see that in a moment. The plagues are described in Revelation 16, 1 through 21. Let's take time to read each one. Then I heard a loud voice from the temple saying to the seven angels, "Go and pour out the bowls of the wrath of God on the earth." So the first went and poured out his bowl upon the earth, and a foul and loathsome sore came upon the men who had the mark of the beast and those who worshipped his image. A foul and loathsome sore may best be described as extremely painful boils. Then the second angel poured out his bowl on the sea, and it became blood as of a dead man, and every living creature in the sea died. From all indications, the seas will turn into the consistency, odor, and color of a dead man's blood. Then the third angel poured out his bowl on the rivers and the springs of water, and they became blood. And I heard the angel of the waters saying, "You are righteous, O Lord, the one who is and who was and who is to be, because you have judged these things. For they have shed the blood of saints and prophets, and you have given them blood to drink, for it is their just due." And I heard another angel from the altar saying, "Even so, Lord God Almighty, true and righteous are your judgments." Not only the seawater turns to blood, but all potable water turns to blood as well and becomes undrinkable. Then the fourth angel poured out his bowl on the sun, and power was given to him to scorch men with fire. And men were scorched with great heat, and they blasphemed the name of God who has power over these plagues. And they did not repent and give him glory. How much hotter the sun gets than it is now, we don't know. But the heat will literally be scorching and unbearable. Then the fifth angel poured out his bowl on the throne of the beast, and his kingdom became full of darkness, and they gnawed their tongues because of the pain. They blasphemed the God of heaven because of their pains and their sores, and did not repent of their deeds. The earth will become a place of extremes. In the fourth plague, right before this one, brightness and heat at one extreme, only to swing in the opposite direction to a darkness that is not only felt, but extremely painful. Then the sixth angel poured out his bowl on the great river Euphrates, and its water was dried up, so that the way of the kings from the east might be prepared. And I saw three unclean spirits like frogs coming out of the mouth of the dragon, out of the mouth of the beast, and out of the mouth of the false prophet. For they are spirits of demons performing signs which go out to the kings of the earth and of the whole world to gather them to the battle of that great day of God Almighty. Behold, I am coming as a thief. Blessed is he who watches and keeps his garments, lest he walk naked and they see his shame. And they gathered them together to the place called in Hebrew Armageddon. Unfortunately, time does not permit us to decode the symbolism in this plague. In summary, all support for end-time Babylon will be dried up, and demonic spirits will have free reign on this earth to gather all the inhabitants of the world into one final rebellious army against God. Then the seventh angel poured out his bowl into the air, and a loud voice came out of the temple of heaven from the throne saying, "It is done." And there were noises and thunderings and lightnings, and there was a great earthquake, such a mighty and great earthquake as had not occurred since men were on the earth. Now the great city was divided into three parts, and the cities of the nations fell, And great Babylon was remembered before God to give her the cup of the wine of the fierceness of his wrath. Then every island fled away, and the mountains were not found, and great hail from heaven fell upon men, each hailstone about the weight of a talent. Men blasphemed God because of the plague of the hail, since that plague was exceedingly great. In the seventh plague, there is a planet-shaking earthquake. The wicked turn against each other. Islands and mountains disappear, and 75 to 100-pound hailstones decimate the earth. How is it possible that anyone could survive after plagues like these? Ellen White gives us some insight. These plagues are not universal, or the inhabitants of the earth would be wholly cut off. Yet they will be the most awful scourges that have ever been known to mortals. All the judgments upon men prior to the close of probation have been mingled with mercy. The pleading blood of Christ has shielded the sinner from receiving the full measure of his guilt, but in the final judgment, wrath is poured out unmixed with mercy. During several of the plagues, we saw that the wicked vented their fury against God. But soon their vented fury turns from heaven to a group of people on the earth who did not experience the plagues. Ellen White explains what happens next. These plagues enraged the wicked against the righteous. They thought that we had brought the judgments of God upon them, and that if they could rid the earth of us, the plagues would then be stayed. Ellen White expounds more about this in The Great Controversy. She says that the anger of the wicked turns into a death decree. As the Sabbath has become the special point of controversy throughout Christendom, and religious and secular authorities have combined to enforce the observance of the Sunday, the persistent refusal of a small minority to yield to the popular demand will make them objects of universal execration. It will be urged that the few who stand in opposition to an institution of the church and a law of the state ought not to be tolerated, that it is better for them to suffer than for whole nations to be thrown into confusion and lawlessness. This argument will appear conclusive, and a decree will finally be issued against those who hallow the Sabbath of the fourth commandment, denouncing them as deserving of the severest punishment and giving the people liberty after a certain time to put them to death. Romanism in the old world and apostate Protestantism in the new will pursue a similar course toward those who honor all the divine precepts. The death decree is described as part of the sequence of last day events in the book of Revelation. It is here in Revelation 13, 15. He, the second beast, was granted power to give breath to the image of the beast, that the image of the beast should both speak and cause as many as would not worship the image of the beast to be killed. This will be the time for God's people to literally run for the hills if they have not done so already, since there will be no towns or cities that will be safe for any of God's followers at that time. Ellen White expands on this in The Great Controversy. As the decree issued by the various rulers of Christendom against commandment keepers shall withdraw the protection of government and abandon them to those who desire their destruction, the people of God will flee from the cities and villages and associate together in companies, dwelling in the most desolate and solitary places. Many will find refuge in the strongholds of the mountains. Like the Christians of the Piedmont valleys, they will make the high places of the earth their sanctuaries and will thank God for the munitions of rocks. And then comes one of my favorite quotes concerning last day events. Though a general decree has fixed the time when commandment keepers may be put to death, their enemies will in some cases anticipate the decree and before the time specified will endeavor to take their lives. But none can pass the mighty guardian stationed about every faithful soul. Some are assailed in their flight from the cities and villages, but the swords raised against them break and fall powerless as a straw. Others are defended by angels in the form of men of war. What these skirmishes with angelic men of war might look like is fodder for the imagination. But unfortunately, not everyone makes it out of the cities and villages into the mountains to hide. Many of all nations and of all classes, high and low, rich and poor, black and white, will be cast into the most unjust and cruel bondage. The beloved of God pass weary days, bound in chains, shut in by prison bars, sentenced to be slain, some apparently left to die of starvation in dark and loathsome dungeons. No human ear is open to hear their moans. No human hand is ready to lend them help. Though enemies may thrust them into prison, yet dungeon walls cannot cut off the communication between their souls and Christ. One who sees their every weakness, who is acquainted with every trial, is above all earthly powers, and angels will come to them in lonely cells, bringing light and peace from heaven. The prison will be as a palace, for the rich in faith dwell there. And the gloomy walls will be lighted up with heavenly light, as when Paul and Silas prayed and sang praises at midnight in the Philippian dungeon. Some of God's people will be hiding in solitary and desolate places, deep in the mountain forests or jungles. Others will be chained to dark dungeon walls behind prison bars. God's people will suffer during this time, but their suffering will not be primarily physical. God will miraculously take care of all of their physical needs. The people of God will not be free from suffering, but while persecuted and distressed, while they endure privation and suffer for want of food, they will not be left to perish. That God who cared for Elijah will not pass by one of his self-sacrificing children. He who numbers the hairs of their head will care for them, and in time of famine they shall be satisfied. While the wicked are dying from hunger and pestilence, angels will shield the righteous and supply their wants. To him that walketh righteously is the promise, bread shall be given him, his water shall be sure. When the poor and needy seek water, and there is none, and their tongue faileth for thirst, I, the Lord, will hear them. I, the God of Israel, will not forsake them. Yes, there may be some physical suffering by God's people at this time, but that will not be the greatest cause of their suffering. Their suffering will be of a different nature and will be allowed for a very specific purpose. Ellen White describes what happens after the death decree has gone out while people are still hiding or in prison. She says, "The people of God will then be plunged into those scenes of affliction and distress described by the prophet Jeremiah as the time of Jacob's trouble. Thus saith the Lord, we have heard a voice of trembling, of fear, and not of peace. All faces are turned into paleness. Alas, for that day is great, so that none is like it. It is even the time of Jacob's trouble, but he shall be saved out of it." What is this time of Jacob's trouble? As Satan influenced Esau to march against Jacob, so he will stir up the wicked to destroy God's people in the time of trouble. And as he accused Jacob, he will urge his accusations against the people of God. He numbers the world as his subjects. But the little company who keep the commandments of God are resisting his supremacy. If he could blot them from the earth, his triumph would be complete. He sees that holy angels are guarding them, and he infers that their sins have been pardoned, but he does not know that their cases have been decided in the sanctuary above. He has an accurate knowledge of the sins which he has tempted them to commit, and he presents these before God in the most exaggerated light. He claims them as his prey and demands that they be given into his hands to destroy. As Satan accuses the people of God on account of their sins, the Lord permits him to try them to the uttermost. Their confidence in God, their faith and firmness will be severely tested. As they review the past, their hopes sink, for in their whole lives they can see little good. They are fully conscious of their weakness and unworthiness. Satan endeavors to terrify them with the thought that their cases are hopeless, that the stain of their defilement will never be washed away. He hopes so to destroy their faith that they will yield to his temptations and turn from their allegiance to God. They, the righteous, afflict their souls before God, pointing to their past repentance of their many sins and pleading the Savior's promise, "Let him take hold of my strength that he may make peace with me, and he shall make peace with me." Their faith does not fail because their prayers are not immediately answered. Though suffering the keenest anxiety, terror, and distress, they do not cease their intercessions. They lay hold of the strength of God as Jacob laid hold of the angel, and the language of their souls is, "I will not let thee go except thou bless me." This is an intense time of suffering for God's people. Isaiah compared it to the time when Jacob physically wrestled the angel, who we know was God in the form of man. During that physical struggle, Jacob experienced great mental anguish as Satan pressed upon his mind the sense of his guilt so as to discourage Jacob and break his hold on God. But Jacob would not let God go until he was sure he was forgiven and that he had the blessing of the Most High. And what did God do? He blessed him and made sure Jacob knew he was completely forgiven. God will do the same to his people during this time of intense struggle just before their deliverance. Jacob's history is also an assurance that God will not cast off those who have been deceived and tempted and betrayed into sin, but who have returned unto him with true repentance. While Satan seeks to destroy this class, God will send his angels to comfort and protect them in the time of peril. The assaults of Satan are fierce and determined. His delusions are terrible. But the Lord's eye is upon his people, and his ear listens to their cries. Their affliction is great. The flames of the furnace seem about to consume them, but the refiner will bring them forth as gold tried in the fire. God's love for his children during the period of their severest trial is as strong and tender as in the days of their sunniest prosperity. But it is needful for them to be placed in the furnace of fire. Their earthliness must be consumed that the image of Christ may be perfectly reflected. The most difficult part for God's faithful people during that time is that it will seem, from all outward appearances, that God has abandoned them and that death for them is just around the corner. To human sight, it will appear that the people of God must soon seal their testimony with their blood, as did the martyrs before them. They themselves begin to fear that the Lord has left them to fall by the hand of their enemies. It is a time of fearful agony. Day and night they cry unto God for deliverance. The wicked exult, and the jeering cry is heard, "Where now is your faith? Why does not God deliver you out of our hands if you are indeed his people?" Like Jacob, all are wrestling with God. Their countenances express their internal struggle. Paleness sits upon every face, yet they cease not their earnest intercession. Could men see with heavenly vision, they would behold companies of angels that excel in strength, stationed about those who have kept the word of Christ's patience. With sympathizing tenderness, angels have witnessed their distress and have heard their prayers. They are waiting the word of their commander to snatch them from their peril. But they must wait yet a little longer. The people of God must drink of the cup and be baptized with the baptism. The very delay so painful to them is the best answer to their petitions. As they endeavor to wait trustingly for the Lord to work, they are led to exercise faith, hope, and patience, which have been too little exercised during their religious experience. Just when all hope seems lost, and the darkness would seem to shut out every ray of light, the veil between the seen and the unseen world begins to be lifted. This from the Great Controversy. As the wrestling ones urge their petitions before God, the veil separating them from the unseen seems almost withdrawn. The heavens glow with the dawning of eternal day, and like the melody of angel songs, the words fall upon the ear. Stand fast to your allegiance. Help is coming. Christ the Almighty Victor holds out to his weary soldiers a crown of immortal glory, and his voice comes from the gates ajar. Lo, I am with you. Be not afraid. I am acquainted with all your sorrows. I have borne your griefs. You are not warring against untried enemies. I have fought the battle in your behalf, and in my name you are more than conquerors. The precious Savior will send help just when we need it. The way to heaven is consecrated by his footprints. Every thorn that wounds our feet has wounded his. Every cross that we are called to bear, he has borne before us. The Lord permits conflicts to prepare the soul for peace. The time of trouble is a fearful ordeal for God's people, but it is the time for every true believer to look up, and by faith he may see the bow of promise encircling him. It is during this time, right before God delivers his people, that the righteous are given another short but beautiful revelation of God's glory that encourages them to hold on just a little longer. By the people of God, a voice clear and melodious is heard saying, "Look up," and lifting their eyes to the heavens, they behold the bow of promise. The black, angry clouds that covered the firmament are parted. And like Stephen, they look up steadfastly into heaven and see the glory of God and the Son of Man seated upon his throne. In his divine form, they discern the marks of his humiliation, and from his lips, they hear the request presented before his Father and the holy angels. "I will that they also, whom thou hast given me, be with me where I am." Again, a voice musical and triumphant is heard saying, "They come, they come. Holy, harmless, and undefiled, they have kept the word of my patience. They shall walk among the angels." And the pale, quivering lips of those who have held fast their faith utter a shout of victory. And then the sign so long waited for appears in the heavens. Soon there appears in the east a small black cloud, about half the size of a man's hand. It is the cloud which surrounds the Savior and which seems in the distance to be shrouded in darkness. The people of God know this to be the sign of the Son of Man. In solemn silence, they gaze upon it as it draws near the earth, becoming lighter and more glorious until it is a great white cloud, its base a glory like consuming fire, and above it the rainbow of the covenant. Jesus rides forth as a mighty conqueror. With anthems of celestial melody, the holy angels, a vast unnumbered throng, attend him on his way. The firmament seems filled with radiant forms, 10,000 times 10,000 and thousands of thousands. No human pen can portray the scene. No mortal mind is adequate to conceive its splendor. As the living cloud comes still near, every eye beholds the Prince of Life. No crown of thorns now mars that sacred head, but a diadem of glory rests upon his holy brow. His countenance outshines the dazzling brightness of the noonday sun, and he hath on his vesture and on his thigh a name written, King of Kings and Lord of Lords. Before his presence, all faces are turned into paleness. Upon the rejecters of God's mercy falls the terror of eternal despair. The heart melteth, and the knees smite together, and the faces of them all gather blackness. The righteous cry with trembling, "Who shall be able to stand?" The angel's song is hushed, and there is a period of awful silence. Then the voice of Jesus is heard saying, "My grace is sufficient for you." The faces of the righteous are lighted up, and joy fills every heart. And the angels strike a note higher and sing again as they draw still near to the earth. The King of Kings descends upon the cloud, wrapped in flaming fire. The heavens are rolled together as a scroll, the earth trembles before him, and every mountain and island is moved out of its place. And the kings of the earth, and the great men, and the rich men, and the chief captains, and the mighty men, and every bondman, and every freeman, hid themselves in the dens and in the rocks of the mountains, and said to the mountains and rocks, "Fall on us, and hide us from the face of him that sitteth on the throne, and from the wrath of the Lamb. For the great day of his wrath is come, and who shall be able to stand?" And then the moment that so many of us have been looking forward to since the day we lost loved ones who died in Christ. Amid the reeling of the earth, the flash of lightning, and the roar of thunder, the voice of the Son of God calls forth the sleeping saints. He looks upon the graves of the righteous, then raising his hands to heaven, he cries, "Awake, awake, awake, ye that sleep in the dust, and arise." Throughout the length and breadth of the earth, the dead shall hear that voice, and they that hear shall live. And the whole earth shall ring with the tread of the exceeding great army of every nation, kindred, tongue, and people. From the prison house of death they come, clothed with immortal glory, crying, O death, where is thy sting? O grave, where is thy victory? And the living righteous and the risen saints unite their voices in a long, glad shout of victory. And those of us who are alive experience just as powerful a miracle as being raised from the dead. The living righteous are changed in a moment, in the twinkling of an eye. At the voice of God, they were glorified. Now they are made immortal, and with the risen saints are caught up to meet their Lord in the air. Angels gather together his elect from the four winds, from one end of heaven to the other. Little children are born by holy angels to their mother's arms. Friends long separated by death are united, never more to part, and with songs of gladness ascend together to the city of God. I wish there was time to go through the details of what happens after God's people reach the heavenly city. Ellen White saw and visioned things she said can't even be described by pen. But there is one of her descriptions that stands out among the others. It highlights the incredible joy and satisfaction the saved will have in heaven because of something they did here on earth. When the saved reach heaven, they will see among the redeemed those who were won to Christ through their prayers and through their earnest efforts put forth here on earth. With unutterable love, Jesus welcomes his faithful ones to the joy of their Lord. The Savior's joy is in seeing, in the kingdom of glory, the souls that have been saved by his agony and humiliation. And the redeemed will be sharers in his joy as they behold among the blessed those who have been won to Christ through their prayers, their labors, and their loving sacrifice. As they gather about the great white throne, gladness unspeakable will fill their hearts when they behold those whom they have won for Christ and see that one has gained others and these still others, all brought into the haven of rest, there to lay their crowns at Jesus' feet and praise him through the endless cycles of eternity. What a glorious day that will be. This isn't, of course, the end of the story. Revelation fills in the final details in the last few pages of the Bible. The 1,000 years that follow the second coming of Jesus find Satan confined to this desolate planet alone with his angels. The saved are in heaven during this time going over the record books, for God has given them authority to judge lost people and lost angels. After the 1,000 years are completed, the New Jerusalem descends to this planet and the wicked are raised to receive their sentencing. The wicked, led by Satan, try to attack the holy city. As they do so, fire comes down from God out of heaven and devours them. Then the book of Revelation ends in a way we should expect it to end, with the same appeal that is found on nearly every page from Genesis to Revelation. The Holy Scriptures close with an appeal from Jesus himself, inviting all who are thirsty to come and drink deeply of the salvation that God offers freely to all who will just come. And this appeal is a fitting way to close this series. And behold, I am coming quickly, and my reward is with me to give to everyone according to his work. I am the Alpha and the Omega, the beginning and the end, the first and the last. Blessed are those who do his commandments, that they may have the right to the tree of life and may enter through the gates into the city. And the Spirit and the bride say, come. And let him who hears say, come. And let him who thirsts, come. Whoever desires, let him take the water of life freely. He who testifies to these things says, surely I am coming quickly. Amen. Even so, come, Lord Jesus. The grace of our Lord Jesus Christ be with you all. Amen. May the grace of our Lord Jesus Christ be with you all. Amen.
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0: 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I want to talk to you about something that's close to my heart. 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
4: With SRN News, I'm Keith Peters in Washington. The Russia sanctions bill, named after the late Senator Lindsey Graham, is passed.
5: House lawmakers passed the Lindsey O'Graham Sanctioning Russia and Iran Act, meant to pressure Russia and deprive it of the resources to continue the war in Ukraine. Republican Representative Michael McCaul urged his colleagues' support.
6: The vote for this bill is a vote for Ukraine and the free world.
5: The measure sanctions Russian officials, banks, and a shadow fleet of tankers. It directs President Trump to impose tariffs on the top 5 importers of Russian oil or natural gas. Democrats like Don Beyer of Virginia were divided on the bill, worried it would drive up prices or that the president would use the tariff authority to punish European allies.
7: I predict Ukraine supporters will regret it.
5: The legislation includes a 5-year extension of existing sanctions on Iran.
4: That's correspondent Risa Taylor reporting. Israel's National Emergency Service, Magen David Adom, is facing a financial crisis in the wake of recent missile attacks and terrorist incursions. Speaking from Jerusalem, the organization's chief of staff tells Salem Radio Network host Mike Gallagher that this is impacting his 40,000 volunteer responders.
8: That means that regardless where you are in Israel, either you are in a kibbutz in the north, whether you go to somewhere in the south, whether you are in Jerusalem or in Tel Aviv or any place, you have a Magen David Adom volunteer just near you. Because regardless of where an emergency happens, Magen David Adom people will be there.
4: He adds that Americans wishing to support Israel's Emergency Response Network can find more information on the website savinglivesinisrael.org. On Wall Street, the Dow down by 631 points. This is SRN News.
9: Have you ever wondered what heaven will be like? The Bible says that eyes have not seen and ears have not heard what God is preparing. It sounds like a whole new world. My wife and I have had the privilege of swimming and snorkeling in some pretty spectacular coral waters. You don't see much until you put on a mask and stick your face in the water. All of a sudden, you get a glimpse of an underwater world which comes to life with coral and fish and sea creatures. But even then, it's only a partial glimpse of what's really out there. That's the way it is with heaven. We stick our face into the Word of God and get a glimpse of God's kingdom. Only a glimpse. But we want more. Compared to what's going on in this life, we want more.

0: more of the next one. We want the joy, the happiness, a place where sin, sorrow, and death are a thing of the past. This is Rod Bieber with Seed Time and Harvest.
1: A Democratic lawmaker has a request for the Trump administration.
2: Congressman Al Green of Texas wants Immigration and Customs Enforcement to revive the Biden-era policy of providing transgender hormone shots to illegal immigrants in custody. Green has written a letter to Homeland Security Secretary Mark Wayne Mullen urging that he consider the, quote, righteous protection of transgender persons. His request comes at a time when many Democrats are trying to distance themselves from transgenderism ahead of the midterms. Michael Harrington reporting.
1: A coalition of more than 50 Jewish organizations around the globe have signed a declaration stating that opposition to Zionism amounts to anti-Semitism. The declaration states that Zionism is part of Jewish identity. We will not allow others to define it for us. William Daroff, CEO of the Conference of Presidents of Major American Jewish Organizations, says that Zionism is the national movement of the Jewish people. This is SRN News. During a Senate Health Committee hearing, Chairman Bill Cassidy, who is a doctor, asked Surgeon General Designate Nicole Safire about President Trump's statement regarding the vaccine for measles, mumps, and rubella.
3: Is the MMR vaccine extremely lethal, as the president said?
4: Chairman Cassidy, I cannot speak to what the president has said.
3: You cannot say.
4: As a physician, I can tell you that I do not believe the MMR vaccine to be lethal. I believe the MMR vaccine is our greatest tool for combating measles.
3: That's great. That's great music. And does it cause autism?
4: I do not believe childhood vaccines cause autism.
1: The artist Peter Max has died at age 88. Max was known for colorful psychedelic pop art of the 1960s and graced everything from postage stamps to a cruise ship. More details at SRNnews.com. From Washington, I'm Keith Peters.
5: The Lord is pleased when you seek Him above everything else. Psalm 37, verses 23 and 24 says, "The steps of the godly are directed by the Lord. He delights in every detail of their lives. Though they stumble, they will not fall, for the Lord holds them by the hand." Take His hand today. Psalm 37, verses 23 and 24.
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6: 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I'm Dave Wilson.
8: 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This is Family Life Today. Hey, you know, it's been great having some time off, which is not really time off.
6: I mean, the knees are healing.
8: Yes.
6: I'm starting to walk.
8: Yeah.
6: And it's been a little bit relaxing over the last few days. But you know what's really even better?
8: Having time off while still listening to all the great guests that are coming on the show.
6: Bingo. I can't wait to hear what Cheryl and Laura Storer will be discussing today. Laura is the best.
8: We love her.
9: So 25 years ago, I prayed what I called a dangerous prayer, the kind of prayer that resets your life and just challenges everything that you are. I prayed, God, I don't want to be the same person I am this time next year. Mm. And honestly, by the time I understood all of the chaos that was going on around me was a direct answer to that prayer, I thought to myself, girl, that's the dumbest prayer you have ever prayed in your entire life. But when I look back on it, I'm so grateful for the nudge of the Holy Spirit, because for the first 15 years of my walk with God, I was focused largely on my benefits as a recipient of God's grace.

0: rather than the God who gives grace. Since then, for the last 25 years, what has happened as a result of that prayer? I have been refocused so that largely my life is attuned to God's holiness, his sovereignty, his faithfulness, his bigness, that he is worthy of worship. Reverence is the foundation of wisdom. It is the framework for relationship with God, and it is the topic of our conversation today as we talk with Grammy Award-winning worship leader, theologian, and author of the new book, Stand in Awe, How Reverence Transforms Our Worship and Our Lives. Laura Story, thank you so much for being here with us today.
1: You're awesome. Thanks so much for having me.
0: I'm glad. I'm very excited to have this conversation with you. And I know that you have been a guest on Family Life Today before, right?
1: Yes, I've done stuff with Family Life for a while now. I've been a stowaway on their marriage cruises a couple times.
0: how do you get stowed away on a cruise?
1: That's always a fun time. But yeah, I remember visiting Little Rock when they were still there, and it's wonderful to be here in Florida with you guys today.
0: Well, because I want to get to know you a little bit, and I'm sure there are listeners who want to as well. Can you tell us a little bit about your story, how you came to faith in God, and what led you to writing this book?
1: I'll start with my family. I'm married to Mark. We've been married for 22 years,
0: and
1: that's been so sweet. And we have four children. My oldest is Josie. We have one girl who's our 13-year-old. Mm-hmm. Then we have twin 11-year-old boys and an 8-year-old boy. And so
0: teens and preteens. Ooh, fun.
1: Yeah. It's a lot, but it's so much fun. And they're really neat kids. And have two tearing up some green room somewhere behind us. But I grew up in Spartanburg, South Carolina, but moved to Atlanta, Georgia 21 years ago. Martin and I, we'd only been married a year, and I was asked to come on staff at a church there called Perimeter Church. Okay. And I've been there ever since, helping with their music ministry.
0: So what led you then to write this book? Like, what led you to devote your gifts and your talents to worshiping God and specifically reverencing him?
1: Two reasons. One would be, you know, when I first began working as help with their music, you know, a lot of people call that role like the worship leader. I was like the term music minister. That's the term that we used at my church growing up. And music minister, that word minister meaning servant. And it's a great perspective to have when you're in that role, that your true aim is to serve the congregation. Mm-hmm. It's not so much that you're the lead singer of the church. You're serving them and facilitating moments of them communing with God. And so when I first started, this is kind of funny. Before I did that, I was in a bluegrass band because I grew up playing upright bass.
0: Okay.
1: And so I played in a bluegrass band at a Mexican restaurant through college.
0: I love it.
1: It was ridiculous. So when I started at Perimeter, I thought, man, this sounds like a great idea, but I have no idea what I'm doing. Mm-hmm. And I, you know, began to learn things, you know, from whether it's worship books or whatever, but mostly just turning to the scriptures and asking this question of, you know, how does God want to be worshiped? So one of the reasons for the book was just kind of the past 20 something years of me asking that question and searching the scriptures. But one thing I saw pretty quickly was that worship isn't just this thing we do.
0: Yes.
1: And reverencing God isn't just this thing we do. Even this is a big part of that. Mm-hmm. Reverencing God is also about those other 6 days of the week.
0: Yes.
1: And another part of our story, which I've shared with some of the Family Life people whenever I've been able to be with them, a big part of our story is within the first 2 years of our marriage, Martin was diagnosed with a brain tumor. Mm-hmm. And it really has kind of changed everything about our marriage, everything about our family, and more than anything, with his brain injury that ensued after that tumor, just life has looked differently. Mm-hmm. And as a believer, if you began life or marriage with this idea that God exists to make my life better, tidier, more manageable, when you have some sort of chronic illness, you'll become frustrated with God pretty quickly if you think he exists to serve us.
0: Right.
1: So we have had to really change our perspective about what it means to be a Christian. Mm-hmm. To say, God, you know, this is not the story I would have written for my marriage, for my family.
0: Right.
1: But we believe that you're God and we're not. And so we're learning also to revere him, even in just us kind of walking a road that is different than what we expected.
0: Right. I think that's so important for people to understand that we are actually promised trials and tribulations in this life, right? We were not promised, to coin a phrase, our best life now, but the better is coming. But more importantly, that our life is to be centralized around the reality of who God is. And it's to reflect his glory and reflect his story. That means that our stories kind of come under subjection to his.
1: Yeah.
0: But what does that look like every single day of the week? I know I come in and I have my three songs and we're going to stand and we're going to raise our hands.
1: Yeah.
0: One of my struggles with worship right now is because sometimes those songs are so directed at self and what God does for us and less towards him and his holiness and acknowledging him for who he is, that it doesn't even really feel like worship. But we sing those three songs and we check the box off, I worship God, and we go home and we might go back into a trial or a chronic illness, or even if we just go back into regular schmegular everyday life, how do we draw the thread from what I do into what I'm doing every day of the week?
1: Yes. Well, I think you're hitting the nail on the head. You asked the question like, so what do people need? What do they need to be singing about God? And I mean, also like, what does God desire us to be singing, and what do people need to be singing? When the Psalms, you see over and over again, the psalmist singing, like, I will exalt the Lord. I will tell of his wondrous deeds. And when you think about a phrase like, I will tell of God's wondrous deeds, they're not necessarily saying, Psalm 34 would be a good example. You know, I will bless the Lord at all times. He never says, I feel like blessing the Lord at all times.
0: Right, right.
1: So oftentimes I'm reminding worship leaders, let's get away from the, I feel so happy towards the Lord right now. And let's focus on the wondrous deeds of God, because oftentimes when we're singing about the things that God has done in the scriptures, or even just the things he's done in our lives, when we're singing about the ways that he's already shown up and provided for us, it really kind of bolsters our faith. It really stirs up within us the faith we need to believe him for the things he's yet to do in our lives.
0: Yeah,
1: and that's a big part of worship.
2: I don't know if this is true for you, but it's super easy for us to let our schedules squeeze in everything except for the person I married.
3: Oh, yeah.
2: Work, kids, everything competing for our attention. And before you know it, your marriage has slipped into autopilot. 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
3: And that's exactly why Family Life's Weekend Remember exists. 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
0: So I pulled up the scripture and I pulled up Psalm 89:7, and it reads, God is greatly feared in the council of the holy ones, more awe-inspiring than all who surround him. Lord God, this is verse 8 now, Lord God of armies, who is strong like you, Lord? So he's really talking about God. Would you consider this reverence?
1: And
0: how would you define reverence?
1: Oh, that's a great question. Because a lot of times people think about reverence as like, well, it's a style of music. You know, if you have a drum kit in your sanctuary, there's no way you can be
0: right. You're not right. If you have lights and smoke, you are not worshiping God.
1: Yeah. Exactly. Yeah. But how many of us have gone to a cathedral that has like the most, you know, beautiful pictures and all of that, but it's basically
0: it's
1: a museum?
0: Dead. Yeah.
1: So reverence isn't necessarily something that's tied to a music style, that's tied to architecture, that's tied to a denomination, but really it's a acknowledging of God's holiness. It's responding in humility and surrender and faith mm-hmm. to who God is and all that he's done. And so I love the passage you talk about.

0: about the fear of the Lord. A lot of times we don't like to think about God as being someone that we should fear. And ultimately, if I kind of, you go to the end of the story, for us believers, Christ has paid the penalty of our sin. Mm-hmm. So Hebrews tells us we can approach his throne with boldness and confidence.
1: Yes.
0: But it's not because God like totally mellowed out between the Old Testament and the New Testament. Man, he finally chilled out.
1: No, yeah, I mean, you read the book of Revelations and you realize, oh no, he's not mellow at all.
0: Oh,
1: yeah.
0: He is still that consuming fire. But
1: yes.
0: One of the things, I love the idea of fearing. One of the things we see constantly in the scriptures is when God's people encounter him, you see a lot of falling down, okay?
1: Yes.
0: Isn't that, you see, there's passages where Joshua, you know, sees the Lord and falls down.
1: And Isaiah, like,
0: everyone's falling down.
1: Yes.
0: Yeah, Isaiah is a great example because we have Isaiah 6 where he sees God. And Isaiah he's this prophet who's, you know, kind of a big deal.
1: He's wealthy.
0: Absolutely.
1: You know, he knows the king who's just died.
0: 100%. And,
1: right.
0: And he sees the Lord. It's shaking. There's smoke. The robes filling the temple. All of this, and his response is, "Woe is me! I am ruined."
1: Yes.
0: And I remember having one of those "I am ruined" moments with the Lord.
1: Yeah.
0: Where I was 19 years old and I was on a mission trip. It was a mission trip that I should have. Like, I just kind of stumbled into, this is kind of a funny story. I was with this college ministry and all of my friends were like, let's sign up for this trip to Mongolia.
1: Was that your first mission trip?
0: Oh, yeah.
1: Okay, like, that's not what you
0: it's
1: do.
0: It's not like downtown feeding, right. Like in the soup kitchen. Yeah, you should have told me. You should have told me. That's not what I'm supposed to do for my first mission trip.
1: Right.
0: So here I am. So all my friends ended up dropping out. So it's just me with all these random people that I don't know.
1: Oh, my goodness.
0: And I remember spending the first, we were there for a month.
1: Mm-hmm.
0: And we could bring like 2 changes of clothes. We were showing, this is kind of neat, we're showing the Jesus film on the mm-hmm. side of these yurts, these tents to nomads in Outer Mongolia.
1: Oh, wow.
0: And I probably spent the first week of that trip complaining. I mean, just like, oh, I just wish I had a shower. Oh, I wish, you know, I miss McDonald's. I don't know what I was missing. But all that to say, I remember the day before we left to come back and the trip leader said to me, I know that you can't wait to get back. And I said, I don't want to go back.
1: Mm-hmm.
0: And what had happened is I had experienced the Lord in such a powerful way.
1: Yes.
0: Seeing people come to faith.
1: Yes.
0: Not even understanding the language that they were hearing. Seeing the change in their lives, the change in their countenance. And I really had this moment of saying, I'm ruined.
1: Yes.
0: Everything that I did before doesn't make sense.
1: Right.
0: Yeah. But it's like you were saying, even as you were kind of introing this whole topic, when you truly have that kind of encounter with the Lord, like mm-hmm. the encounter that we see in the scriptures, mm-hmm. revering God for who he is and all that he's done, it is impossible to walk away not changed forever.
1: Absolutely. And it's impossible to not carry it into your everyday experiences, yeah. right? Because you're always reminded of who it is that you are serving,
0: Amen.
1: who is your king, not just your king, but your father,
0: mm-hmm.
1: to imagine that this great big God who thinks a thing,
0: yeah.
1: and it is so, who is so worthy of adoration that right now, as you and I are sitting here, there are angels mm. flying around his throne crying, holy, holy, holy is the Lord God Almighty, right?
0: Yeah.
1: That God wants an intimate relationship with you, that he tabernacles with mm-hmm. us and wants relationship with us. Of course, I would want to reverence him. And
0: yes.
1: because that's what Jesus said, the Lord desires mm-hmm. for those that worship him to worship him in spirit and in truth,
0: yes.
1: right? We carry the spirit of God and we carry the truth mm-hmm. of God with us every single day. And might I add that one moment was just that one moment then. I'm sure that there have been many other moments
0: yeah.
1: since
0: yeah.
1: then, right? So when you think back over your experience with the awe of God and with reverencing God, what was a moment that, other than the Mongolian moment, right,
0: mm-hmm.
1: that really stands out as pivotal to you as a worship leader and as a wife?
0: When I think about you know, just the awe of the Lord. I think about it. We've gotten to travel a good bit with music and doing different things. I remember specifically being in Northern Ireland for a songwriting retreat. I know that sounds like I was really suffering for the Lord there.
2: I know. I'm at a retreat. I'm in Northern
0: Ireland.
2: Exactly.
0: You know, yeah. Right. I mean, I wish I could I wish I could say my motives were pure for, you know, I just love the Lord. I want to write songs about him.
2: But, no, but going to Ireland,
0: it was pretty cool. It was pretty cool. So we're at this cliff and you're just in awe of what the Lord. It's like you can't even put into words kind of what you're feeling when you see his creation, just kind of in a different way than you've ever seen it before. And that's the kind of awe that I feel like sometimes we've lost in our worship. And one of the things in the book that I talk about like four different ways that sometimes we've kind of gone off course. And I call them, I talk about if reverence is the road, then there's four ditches we have to kind of be careful of.
1: And okay.
0: One would be, you know, having a casual approach to God.
1: What is a casual approach to God?
0: Oh, that's great. I'm glad you asked.
1: Okay.
0: You know, casual isn't necessarily a great word in any relationship.
1: Right.
0: If you're single.
2: We're married and we're kind of casual about it.
0: We're kind of casual about it. Or you're single and you see, like, I just want a casual, you know, and on a dating profile, you're like, nope,
1: no.
0: I'm not doing that. But casual, you know, I think about one of the churches in Revelation where it talks about, you know, if you are hot or cold, but since you're lukewarm, you know, I want to spit you out of my mouth.
1: Right.
0: You know, God is, he is too holy and too majestic and too just valuable. He's too worthy of our whole lives for us to be casual. But the thing that's interesting about this casual approach is there was actually a church movement, I don't know, it's been about 50 years ago, where there was kind of a new approach to how to get people to come to church. And the goal was, we really want people, we want to program the entire service to make people feel comfortable.
1: That wasn't Jesus' specialty.
0: Yeah,
1: that's
0: exactly.
1: What he did.
0: I was like, I don't know if you've read the Gospels.
2: Right.
0: But it's interesting because, you know, and the Lord used it and there was fruit that came out of that. But sometimes when you go about something, you know, with the right motives, but there's still some unintended consequences.
1: Sure.
0: So all of a sudden you're preaching about the love and grace of God, but you're not mentioning, dare I say, God's wrath,
1: right,
0: or the fact that prior to me having a relationship with the Lord, I was an enemy. I was, I was against him. I was, you know, I could go deeper there, but, so it's basically in order to make people feel comfortable at church, they were telling maybe half the story. Just interesting when you think about the good news of the gospel isn't good news unless you tell the bad news.
1: Absolutely. It's like the person that says, I went to the doctor and I got this treatment, but they don't know what they were cured of.
0: Exactly.
1: Right.
0: Exactly. And when you think, if I was like to draw a diagram right now and you think about the deeper we see our desperation and how much we do not deserve to have a relationship with God. So if you think about a line going down and then you think about another line going up where we're growing in our understanding of God's holiness and his majesty and his love and all of that. And then you kind of draw between those two a cross as we are growing in our understanding of how desperately we need the Lord and how sinful we are and growing in our understanding of God's goodness, the cross actually gets bigger.
1: Yes.
0: As that chasm gets bigger.
1: Yes.
0: And so you just realize how desperately we need to understand the bad news in order to marvel at this sweet, amazing grace that God has shown us.
1: You know, it reminds me of when Jesus, in the Sermon on the Mount, when he said, blessed are the poor in spirit, right? And poor in spirit are those who recognize how desperately in need of God they are. And then he goes on to say, theirs is the kingdom of God. Like, God opens up his kingdom to those who recognize that they need his kingdom, that they need him. Okay, so that was the first dish.
0: Oh, yeah.
1: Being casual.
0: Yes, and then this self-focused.
1: Yes.
0: Yeah, we could spend the whole rest of the
1: time. Yeah, we really could.
0: Right? One of the things I did in the book, I had a friend of mine help me with this. I said, could you help me come up with a survey, a list of questions that people could answer to try to discern whether their spirituality is God-focused or self-focused. Mm-hmm. That was painful. Mm-hmm. I was like, okay, I'm going to include this in the book, but I don't know. I can't take this more than once because mm-hmm. It was just so revealing. And it kind of goes back to, again, what you were saying towards the beginning. If we're looking to God to meet our needs, mm-hmm. We will become disappointed and disillusioned. Mm-hmm. Because what the scriptures actually teach is if you want to gain your life, you have to lose it. Yeah. You have to lose it. And one thing I've asked worship leaders before, as they're kind of planning their services, I've said, if someone showed up at your church, they weren't familiar with church at all, but they showed up at your church, and apart from the sermon, just based on the songs that you sing, would that person draw the conclusion that we exist for God or that God exists for us?
1: What an amazing question to ask a worship leader.
0: It's for the worship leader, but it's also just for the worshiper.
1: Yes.
0: Like, man, what is it, Toby Keith, the I Want to Talk About Me?
1: Yes, yes.
0: Of course, we all want to talk about us.
1: Right.
0: And it's like, okay, great, I'm going to be at home talking about myself all the time, and then I'm going to go to church, and I'm also going to talk about myself
1: right.
0: all the time.
1: And I want you to talk about me as well.
0: Exactly. Right. Exactly. And I'm just going to comb the scriptures for all the verses that point to me. You know?
1: Right, right.
0: And the truth is, of course, I mean, the Lord loves us more than we could ever imagine. But you think about the Lord's Prayer. The disciples are saying, Jesus, teach us how to pray.
1: Yes.
0: And he says, our Father who art in heaven, and he begins with, hallowed be thy name, mm-hmm. your kingdom come, mm-hmm. your will be done on earth as it is in heaven. Mm-hmm. And then he moves on to give us this day our daily bread. Mm-hmm. It's not that he cares any less about providing for our needs, but he knows that for us, we have to start with putting God first, putting his plan above our own, putting his will above our own, putting his glory above our own.
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1: This is By the Wine. I guess the world has always had a variety of causes and movements. As well-intentioned as many of them might be, it seems the fault for the problems always exists with others. It's always someone else's fault. It's so much easier to blame others. No matter what positive change we might be seeking, starting that change within ourselves is a good idea. The Bible says, "Do not be conformed to this world, but be transformed by the renewal of your mind, that by testing you may discern what is the will of God, what is good and acceptable and perfect." So a good place to start would be to ask, what is the will of God, and with His help, how can the cause begin within me? This is By the Way.
2: 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Life Talk.

When my wife and I would drive somewhere, we didn't lose any time when she drove. No. In fact, we set some records. Once we were on a trip and I was preparing for the meetings we were going to, she's driving down this four-lane divided highway. I was looking down. And all of a sudden, I looked up and I saw orange plastic cones on the middle line that divided the two lanes on our side. And as I looked, every vehicle but one was moving into the left lane, to the left of the cones. You notice, I said everyone but one? Yeah, that was us. Yeah, my wife continued in the right lane, and I said, honey, what are you doing? Looks like this lane is closing. And she said, just watch. Well, we passed a line of cars on our left with a big truck at the head of it. See, that truck had moved into the left lane, and all the other cars said, oh, that must be the lane to be in. The problem was that the truck that they were following was taking equipment to a big tar truck parked in the left lane. So we waved as we zipped by all those cars as they were heading for an unpleasant surprise. Well, I'm Barnab Scripp, and I want to have a word with you today about wrong about God. Now, our word for today from the Word of God, we are in Proverbs 14:12. It's short, but boy, it's hard-hitting. There is a way that seems right to a man, but in the end, it leads to death. The Bible's pretty clear here. A lot of people are on a road that looks good, but it's going nowhere. Jesus talked about that in Matthew 7:13 and 14 when he said, enter through the narrow gate, because wide is the gate and broad is the road that leads to destruction, and many enter through it. But small is the gate and narrow is the road that leads to life, and only a few find it. See, a lot of people are wrong about the one thing you can't afford to be wrong about, God, and how to get to him. If you're wrong about God, it's fatal forever. Now, maybe you're someone who might be on a sincere road that seems very right, but that ends far away from God forever instead of with him forever. Only God can tell us how to get to him, and he does in John 14:6. Jesus said, I am the way, the truth, and the life. No man comes to the Father except through me. In 1 John 5:11 and 12, it says, there is life in God's Son, and he that has the Son has life. He that does not have the Son of God does not have life. So, question, do you have the Son of God in your heart? This bothers a lot of people that Jesus is the only way. You say, well, I believe in tolerance. As long as we're

0: can pay that death penalty. Romans 5:8 says God proved his love for us in that while we were still sinners, Christ died for us. And if you haven't pinned all your hopes on Jesus to be your rescuer, you're still on the road that leads to death. That's why everything now and forever depends on what you do with God's Son, Jesus. And this could be the day you make him your rescuer from your sin. Tell him, Jesus, I get it. You died on that cross for me. I'm yours. And would you please then go to our website and just find there the information you need to get this relationship with Jesus going. It's anewstory.com. Only one lane gets you to God. Only one lane gets you to heaven. It's the road that goes by the cross, where Jesus died to pay for your sin.
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4: With SRN News, I'm John Scott. The Federal Reserve has increased its benchmark interest rate by a quarter point today to around 3.9%. Federal Reserve Board Chairman Kevin Warsh says the job market remains strong, but prices keep rising.
5: Inflation remains elevated. Today's policy action will support a timelier return to the committee's 2% goal. This committee will deliver price stability.
4: The hike will likely make it even costlier to borrow for homes, autos, and other purchases. But if you've been saving money, you'll probably earn a bit more interest on your savings. It's an early exit for members of the House.
6: Speaker Mike Johnson recesses the House early after a scathing rebuke from a member of his own party.
7: The country is burning.
6: Kentucky Republican Thomas Massie says there is work that needs to get done.
7: I'm here to get justice for the Epstein victims, the survivors. I am here to get the price of food and fuel down.
6: Massie submitted a resolution to impeach Defense Secretary Pete Hegseth over the war with Iran.
7: He has deprecated the rules of engagement.
6: Massie lost his own primary bid for re-election. President Trump backed a costly campaign to kick him out. Massie called the Iran war stupid and said the U.S. should not be involved. Speaker Johnson says what Massie did was a stunt. Ed Donahue, Washington.
4: Fencing has gone up around the main Kennedy Center building a day after the Trump-aligned board voted to close most of the Performing Arts Center for repairs. The vote came after a federal judge blocked the institution from returning President Trump's name to that building. A motorist arrested on murder charges after authorities say she slammed her SUV into a city bus in Los Angeles, killing at least two people, injuring six others, in a prelude to a second deadly tragedy, the fiery crash of a TV news helicopter used by NBC and Telemundo. That covered at least, or killed at least three people. This is SRN News.
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0: 800-775-4673. Have a wonderful day.
1: A victory for children in Indiana. Correspondent Michael Harrington with that report.
2: A federal judge has ended a three-year battle over the state's ban on sex change operations and puberty-blocking hormones for kids, issuing a final judgment in favor of Indiana over the American Civil Liberties Union. State Attorney General Todd Rokita calls the ruling, quote, a critical win against radicals who seek to impose this horrific practice on our kids for ideological and financial

0: State Attorney General Todd Rokita calls the ruling, quote, a critical win against radicals who seek to impose this horrific practice on our kids for ideological and financial reasons. A growing number of states are passing similar laws. Michael Harrington reporting.
1: One of the more conservative religious schools in the country is reporting record enrollment. Officials at Dallas Theological Seminary say they've hit their highest fall enrollment ever, with 2,657 students signed up for the fall semester. The milestone comes at a time of significant change across higher education, and theological education in particular. This is SRN News. A building has collapsed in Gaza, killing at least 19 people and injuring dozens.
2: Among the dead were 8 children and 5 women, according to the Gaza Health Ministry. The toll is expected to rise as more bodies are recovered from the wreckage. Video shows civil defense crews surveying the wreckage and using bulldozers to dig out people, including children. The building had been partially destroyed in an Israeli strike earlier in the war. It was not immediately clear what's caused this collapse, but in Gaza, where the majority of buildings have been damaged or destroyed, dozens of multi-story structures have collapsed throughout the war, particularly during winter weather. I'm Charles Deledesma.
1: A gold mine collapse in Sudan has killed at least 82 people. Survivors there say that the tragedy happened at the El Zara gold mine in the town of Nuhud in West Kordofan province.

0: The steps of the godly are directed by the Lord. He delights in every detail of their lives. Though they stumble, they will not fall, for the Lord holds them by the hand. Take His hand today. Psalm 37, verses 23 and 24.
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Now we continue reading from the scriptures at Romans 11:33. Oh, the depth of the riches, both of the wisdom and knowledge of God! How unsearchable are his judgments, and unfathomable his ways! For who has known the mind of the Lord? Or who became his counselor? Or who has first given to him that it might be paid back to him again? For from him, and through him, and to him are all things. To him be the glory forever. Amen. Romans chapter 12. Therefore I urge you, brethren, by the mercies of God, to present your bodies a living and holy sacrifice, acceptable to God, which is your spiritual service of worship. And do not be conformed to this world, but be transformed by the renewing of your mind, so that you may prove what the will of God is, that which is good and acceptable and perfect. For through the grace given to me, I say to everyone among you, not to think more highly of himself than he ought to think, but to think so as to have sound judgment, as God has allotted to each a measure of faith. For just as we have many members in one body, and all the members do not have the same function, so we who are many are one body in Christ, and individually members one of another. Since we have gifts that differ according to the grace given to us, each of us is to exercise them accordingly. If prophecy, according to the proportion of his faith. If service, in his serving. Or he who teaches, in his teaching. Or he who exhorts, in his exhortation. He who gives, with liberality. He who leads, with diligence. He who shows mercy, with cheerfulness. Let love be without hypocrisy. Abhor what is evil. Cling to what is good. Be devoted to one another in brotherly love. Give preference to one another in honor. Not lagging behind in diligence. Fervent in spirit. Serving the Lord. Rejoicing in hope. Persevering in tribulation. Devoted to prayer. Contributing to the needs of the saints. Practicing hospitality. Bless those who persecute you. Bless and do not curse. Rejoice with those who rejoice, and weep with those who weep. Be of the same mind toward one another. Do not be haughty in mind, but associate with the lowly. Do not be wise in your own estimation. Never pay back evil for evil to anyone. Respect what is right in the sight of all men. If possible, so far as it depends on you, be at peace with all men. Never take your own revenge, beloved, but leave room for the wrath of God. For it is written, "Vengeance is mine, I will repay," says the Lord. But if your enemy is hungry, feed him. And if he's thirsty, give him a drink. For in so doing you will heap burning coals on his head. Do not be overcome by evil, but overcome evil with good. This is The Word with Nicholas Hope. And the address here is Post Office Box 444, Paradise, California, 95960.

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1: How important is prayer? 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James 5, verse 16. 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
2: Reading from 1 Kings 18, verses 45 and 46. Meanwhile, the sky grew black with clouds. The wind rose. A heavy rain started falling, and Ahab rode off to Jezreel. The power of the Lord came on Elijah, and he ran ahead of Ahab all the way to Jezreel. This is Max Lucado. Elijah, the prophet who brought down fire, is now the prophet who brings down rain. Elijah, the prophet who knelt on Carmel in prayer, becomes the prophet who descends in a flurry. His action inspires us to do likewise. Lift up your eyes. Trust the promises of God. Apart from them, life will beat you up. But armed with them, you will weather any storm. How different our lives would be if we heeded the promises and not the problems. This is Max Lucado.
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1: Proverbs 14:1 says, "A wise woman builds her house up, but a foolish one tears it down with her own hands."
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0: people that you love? Are you building them up or are you tearing them down? And I'm telling you, it's so easy to see the negative and tear them down with our words. So what can we do to build our kids up or our husbands up? And we're not going to lie or pretend, but it really is helping to see the things that they're doing right.
1: And I was going to say, words matter. By the way, this isn't just for the ladies. This is for us men as well.
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0: Home at last. Dear Lord, you know what a rough day I've had at work. 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
6: With SRN News, I'm John Scott. The House passing a broad package of sanctions targeting Russian officials and key pillars of its economy as lawmakers look to deprive President Vladimir Putin of the financial resources needed to wage the war against Ukraine. Texas Congressman Mike McCaul says the bill calls for tariffs on top Russian energy importers.
7: Choice to make about whether they will continue to sustain Putin's aggression. Putin believes he can keep financing this war indefinitely. We need to change that calculation.
6: The bill named after the late Senator Lindsey Graham of South Carolina, who spent more than a year working on it. The bill passed by a vote of 262 to 159. Quick changes at the Kennedy Center, including new fencing.
8: Crews were setting up the fencing just a day after the Kennedy Center board, which is aligned with President Trump, voted to close most of the Performing Arts Center for repairs. But the president said the repairs would only happen if the board was allowed to move ahead with plans to add his name to the building. Laura Bly has been stationed outside the Kennedy Center off and on since April. She holds a sign that reads, "Shame on the Trump board. You have destroyed something precious."
9: I don't know what the solution is. I would like to say that Donald Trump needs to have a conscience, but he doesn't have one.
8: A judge blocked the president from putting his name on the Kennedy Center. Bly says the worst case scenario is a wrecking ball. Ed Donahue, Washington.
6: Retail sales increasing a better than expected 1.2% last month after recording a revised 0.5% dip in July, according to the Commerce Department. Economists were expecting a 0.7% gain for the month, according to FactSet. The decline in July was notable because there had been few signs of fatigue from U.S. consumers. This is SRN News.
10: NASCAR is more popular than ever these days. The excitement, the speed, it's really something to see live and up close. But few fans ever really think about all of the preparation that goes into such an event. 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
12: It's the most wonderful time of the year.
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12: 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I'm talking about football season. You've heard it before. Christians get so excited about their favorite team, but don't get that excited about spiritual things. We can change that. 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We can quietly but enthusiastically celebrate all that God has blessed us with. 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
15: That great man of God, Dwight Moody, once said, "I am only one, but I am one. 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While at times it may seem like a particular spiritual task is huge, by partnering with other believers, the job will get done. 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
6: The leading cause of death in Scotland is abortion. Correspondent Michael Harrington reports.
16: Last year, about 16,500 people in the country died of cancer. Heart disease took 7,000 and dementia about 6,600. But there were nearly 19,000 abortions in Scotland in 2025, a record high, making abortion the malady most likely to end a life there. Michael Robinson of the Society for the Protection of Unborn Children is calling for the, quote, urgent reassessment of our public health priorities and a renewed commitment to protecting vulnerable lives. Michael Harrington reporting.
6: The Iranian people receiving an honor for their resistance to the Islamic government in Tehran. The Friedrich Naumann Foundation for Freedom will award its biennial Freedom Prize to the Iranian people November 7th at St. Paul's Church. That's in Frankfurt, Germany. This is SRN News. An interest rate hike by the Federal Reserve sends stocks lower today. Financial correspondent Seth Sutel.
17: Stocks closed lower on Wall Street after the Federal Reserve raised its main interest rate for the first time in 3 years. The S&P 500 fell 0.4% Wednesday. The Dow lost 631 points. That's about 1.2%. The Nasdaq Composite closed barely lower, less than 0.1%. Stocks turned lower in the afternoon after Fed Chairman Kevin Warsh told reporters that inflation is still too high. Warsh also said the economy appears to be strengthening. That could suggest the economy could be able to withstand more interest rate hikes if they're needed. The Fed's main tool for fighting inflation is by tapping the brakes in the economy by raising interest rates. Seth Sutel, New York.
6: And some traders think the Fed

0: Fed may indeed not be finished with the interest rate at possibly 4% by the end of the year. More details at srnnews.com.
1: 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The Lord helps them, rescuing them from the wicked. He saves them, and they find shelter in Him. 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
3: 2 Corinthians 9:7 says, God loves a cheerful giver. Hi, I'm Rob West with today's Faith and Finance Minute. 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They smile. 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That joy doesn't come from pretending money has no value. 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

in between a couple wars. 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

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We buried Mom on Wednesday. Dad was happy I was there.

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2: How do you do? Due to the subject matter in today's episode, parental guidance is suggested. Have you ever sacrificed almost everything to achieve something, only to realize it didn't bring you near the happiness you believed it would? The woman in our story thought the answer to her discontent was to create a new identity, a rebirth. It wasn't until she realized that the rebirth needed was not a different sexuality, but the deeper one of her soul. It was then that her heart and mind and life were unshackled.

0: This rain is something.
1: I can't believe how much is staying on the road.
0: When can I get the keys to the condo?
1: I have the landlord's number. She said to call and she'd meet us there tonight.
0: All right, so can I spend the night with you since I won't have a bed set up?
1: Of course. I'll even make you pancakes for breakfast.
0: Why do you always do that?
1: What?
0: You know, I've been carrying around an extra tire I'm trying to burn off. And then you think it's all sweet and nice and motherly to smother me in carbs.
1: Well, excuse me for trying to feed my child. You're the only one who'd complain.
0: Well, sorry if my strong will has strengthened my backbone.
1: All right. Time to talk about something else.
0: Agreed.
1: You're gonna love that the condo overlooks the park.
0: I can't wait to...
1: Watch out! That truck!
2: 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We serve over 1,000 hot meals a day. We provide safe shelter for more than 50 women and children every night. And we ultimately introduce them to the one who sticks closer than a brother, which is what this program celebrates. Now for broadcast around the earth, here is episode number 3706 in the series, Unshackled, the program that makes you face yourself and think. The woman in our story watched the loving interactions between her mother and brother and wished she'd been a boy just like him. These twisted feelings only worsened when she was shipped off to relatives in group homes where trouble was supposed to be further away. Based on her memoir, Transgender to Transformed, here's part two of the true story of Laura Perry, right now on Unshackled.
0: Mom. Mom, are you okay? Mom! Answer, Mom. Are you okay?
1: Oh, yeah.
0: Are you hurt?
1: I think I'm okay.
0: Oh, are you? I don't know.
3: In the blink of an eye, the truck following the semi ahead of us on the interstate fishtailed and slammed into the side of my car. We spun like a top across the median, right into oncoming traffic, which just happened to be another semi. It was headed straight towards us. Horn blaring, lights piercing through the night, I felt more terror than I ever had. I had seen a play in high school where those who rejected Christ were drugged to hell by demons, and I thought at any second it'd be me looking Satan himself in the eyes. What happened was nothing short of a miracle. As somehow the car was shifted into first and I was able to punch on the gas and the car moved despite the mud and grass filling the wheel wells. After the accident, when we tried to pull out of the median, the wheels refused to turn. But sometimes your heart can be so hard that even miracles can't turn your heart toward God. It was around this time I moved in with my boyfriend.
4: Were we going out tonight? You know, sometimes I make promises I'm too drunk to keep.
0: Nope, we're not, but I am.
4: Are you going to leave me here?
0: Just turn on the TV. You'll never notice the difference.
4: Well, where are you going?
0: Out.
4: With who?
0: Friends. Who else? What, are you my babysitter?
4: Just don't stay out too late.
0: Too late? We're not coming back till tomorrow.
4: What?
0: Never mind. Maybe next weekend we can have a little getaway ourselves, okay?
4: Oh, sure. That sounds like fun. Where you want to go?
0: I don't know. We'll have all week to decide.
3: Although I was living with my boyfriend, I had lost all concern for staying faithful to anyone for any length of time. He had no idea I was hooking up for one-night stands and driving hours away to do so. But this night was different because nothing was going the way it was supposed to. As though the universe itself was conspiring against me.
5: So, you were late to his hotel?
0: 45 minutes late. Tanya, I'm driving there. realizing I wrote the guy's phone number down wrong and couldn't get hold of him.
5: Was he still there?
0: No, he never was. Hotel said that their company had another hotel by the same name on the other side of town.
5: Oh, no. Did you find him?
0: Of course.
5: How did you get a hold of him?
0: I left a message with the lobby receptionist, and about an hour later, he came to my room.
5: So he found you.
0: Right? But then we're supposed to go to dinner, and I said I'd drive separate. And even right in front of me, I lost his car.
5: What?
0: It was just gone. Since he told me where the restaurant was, I circled around trying to find it. And there were just closed shops and deserted streets, so I went back to the hotel.
5: Did he come back to find you?
0: Nope. I waited like an abandoned little puppy at his hotel till 2:30 in the morning, then accepted defeat and went back to my car. And now I'm heading home.
5: Well, just come back here, and maybe you'll have better luck tonight.
3: It was hard to shake how wrong my plans had gone.

0: when I'd done the same thing countless times without a hitch. I drove, not anticipating yet another turn.
1: Oh no! What did I do? You've got to be kidding. Yes?
2: Do you know how fast you were going?
0: 65. Isn't that what it is here?
2: This is a 55 mile per hour zone.
0: Oh, I must have missed the sign.
2: Are you telling me you missed my signs?
0: I wanted to tell him to take a chill pill. People don't see every sign. It's no big deal. But I didn't say anything.
2: Why? Why didn't you pay attention to my signs?
0: Suddenly, I had the strangest feeling that it wasn't this officer talking to me, but God, which made it all the more awkward. I grabbed my over $200 ticket, tucked my tail between my legs, and went home. That was the last time I went back to that city to hook up, so I must have learned some kind of lesson. But it still didn't end my random encounters. The only reason they were starting to dwindle was because I didn't like feeling dirty, used, and broken afterwards. Could things get worse? They did.
3: Oh, you look terrible, Laura. Sorry.
0: Yeah. Guess I'm kind of burned out.
3: Is it all the classes and your work schedule?
0: No, not that part of life so much. More romantically.
3: Things with the bow not working?
0: Honestly, I can't stand him. But I don't want to be alone, so... You know, the last 6 months, it seems like all my mind revolves around is how I treat a girl.
3: You mean, like, how you'd want to be treated?
0: Exactly. I mean, I think of how I'd open doors, pull out chairs, and cuddle, telling them how beautiful they are.
3: Well, what is it they say? A good man is hard to find.
0: He sure is.
3: Well, don't give up.
0: Last night, I even searched the internet for girl becoming a boy.
3: What?
0: You would not believe the stuff out there. The options... I had never heard of a transgendered before, but it just really seems to fit.
3: Fit what? Are you serious?
0: Tanya, I just feel like I could really treat a woman right, and then I'd have a good relationship to take part in.
3: So, you're gonna give up on men?
0: Possibly.
3: Well, more power to ya. I know I'd never have the willpower.
0: It was so engrossing. Before I knew it, it was 4 a.m., and I hadn't even gone to bed.
3: So, what do you plan to do?
0: I'm not quite sure yet, but there are a few groups meeting, and I'm going to see what they're like.
3: Wow. You're really serious about this, aren't you?
0: I am. And I was thinking, we've been friends and gotten along well, and maybe you'd like to go out with me.
3: Laura... You know, I'm with Jim.
0: Yeah, but how serious is it?
3: He's the only father my child knows. And he's good to us.
0: All right. No biggie. Just thought I'd ask. I was irked with Tanya. I saw winning her over like winning the lottery. I was hoping she'd think about it and change her mind. The support group meeting was in 4 days, and I had a lot to do. I chopped my hair off and spiked it, donned men's t-shirts, purchased a tight zip-up hoodie, and practiced speaking deeper. When I walked through the doors of the Equality Center, can you believe the man at the front desk had the nerve to ask, "How can I help you, ma'am?" I was so ticked off. I thought, here, of all places, you should see that I'm a man. It hadn't yet dawned on me that it'd take more than dressing like a man to be one. But that was all about to change. My eyes would be open to a whole new world, or at least a new life. My descent came quick.
4: All right, so before we get started, I just want to welcome our newcomer and let you have a chance to introduce yourself, if you feel comfortable doing so.
0: Yes. I'm... Jake, and I'm glad to be here.
4: Well, we are glad to have you, Jake. We're a tight-knit group, and more than anything, we want you to know that you are wanted and are cared for and belong here.
0: Thank you. I think I've always known that I was a man inside, and I think this is living honest and aligned with the truth inside of me.
4: Oh, that's so touching. Thank you for sharing. We're a laid-back group, so the floor is open to anyone else who'd like to speak or share.
5: Hey, Jake, I'm Bill, and I'd like to welcome you. You're incredibly brave, and I just know this is going to be a fulfilling journey for you.
6: Hi, I'm Vanessa. Yes, not everyone has the strength to follow through on what they believe about themselves.
3: Thank you.
4: Do you have any questions for us?
3: Well, ever since walking in here and having the security guard call me ma'am, I'm wondering what else I need to do. What I'm missing, or what's next.
6: Don't you worry, honey. This is just the start of your transition.
3: Transition?
4: We call turning away from one sex and embracing the opposite a transition.
5: It can involve a lot of things, like telling your family, changing your name legally, hormone treatments, and gender-specific reconstructive surgeries.
3: But at what point do I finally become a man?
6: Well, you've often seen yourself as one already, right?
3: Yes, but at what point will security guards and people on the street see me walk in and assume I'm a man?
5: I think it's just a combination of those things. It's what I consider my essence.
4: I think the next big step you're looking for is counseling.
3: Isn't that just for people who haven't figured themselves out yet? I know what I want.
4: Unfortunately, here, it's a state legal requirement before starting hormone therapy.
5: It's nothing, Jake. Like 3-hour-long sessions and you're out of there and on your way to the pharmacy.
6: But there are other things you can do, too, as you're going through all that. More you can do physically for yourself, like chest binders and gender-specific prostheses you can buy.
3: I didn't even think about things like that.
6: It'll be fun. You'll have a whole new wardrobe, and you can get rid of those ratty girl clothes that are so not you anymore.
3: This is a bit overwhelming.
6: Just at first, Jake. But I love shopping, and I'm so good at it. So here, I'll give you my number, and you can call me anytime.
3: Thanks. All of you. This is a lot to take in. But I'm glad I'll have you all. Had I only understood then that not even hormones change your DNA, which is contained in every single cell of your body, it probably wouldn't have stopped me, but maybe it would have made me at least slow down and face what I didn't want to. That every single cell of me was womanhood, no matter how much I denied it. The therapy sessions were such a drag, and it irritated me to no end that due to the therapy center's limited availability, I could only be scheduled once every other week. And thus, I began to endure the agony of nearly a 6-week delay, which put a serious damper on my eagerness to wad Laura up and throw her down the trash chute so I can embark on my life as Jake. In my final session, I began to see that time wasted wasn't the biggest irritant.
7: Okay, I'm caught up. Go ahead.
3: So, Mom is just someone who can't sit still and tend to themselves. She even started marketing vitamins as a spokesperson, using my menstrual cycle as proof of their correcting capabilities. Didn't even face her to use me like some poster child who didn't have a say.
7: Sounds like there's some real tension there with your mom.
3: I am not here to talk about my mom.
7: So you just want me to give you a letter of recommendation to take to a medical doctor so you can start hormone therapy?
3: Yes. That's all I'm here for. I don't need therapy.
7: You're certain that's all you want?
3: It is. And if you won't give it to me, then tell me now, and I'll walk out those doors and find someone who will.
7: I didn't say I wouldn't give it to you. I just want you to be clear about what
3: I am. After a few months of hormone therapy, my voice had lowered significantly. I was growing facial and body hair and had such high energy and drive that I was in complete bliss. I met Jackie, a male-to-female transgender who was the closest thing to a soulmate I'd ever had. Yet 9 months into living as a man, I still had to face my parents and come out to them. I had weaved so many lies and covered my tracks with endless excuses, all to avoid what I perceived as their prying and judgmental eyes. But now, they had arranged seeing me for a Saturday night dinner, and there'd be no denying who I was.
4: Excuse me, I'm going to use the restroom.
5: Dad looks worn out. Is he...
8: Laura, are you trying to look like a man?
3: Uh-huh.
8: How
5: How could you do this to us?
0: You know...
5: How?
0: Maybe this isn't about you.
5: Are you in a relationship with Tanya?
0: No. She's straight and has a boyfriend.

0: Are you with someone?
1: Jackie.
0: Who's Jackie? I've never even heard of her.
1: I have a life away from you, you know.
0: When we get back to your apartment, you are going to tell your dad.
1: No, I...
0: Oh, yes, you are.
1: I think...
0: Let's not ruin dinner. We won't speak a word of it till we're back at your place. Your dad deserves a decent meal before hearing this.
2: This condo is costing us a fortune, but it's got a nice view, doesn't it?
0: In a safe part of town.
2: Hey, what happened to our old couch?
0: I thought she'd appreciate a new one.
2: Well, what did you have to pay for that?
0: Laura has something to tell you.
1: No.
0: You are going to tell your dad.
2: What is it?
1: Ever since I was little, I felt like I should have been a boy.
2: What?
1: I know it's a shock, but I'm living as a man.
2: What? Well, how did... Why? I changed your diapers. You're our girl.
1: You don't get it. Transgender means exactly that. Born in the wrong body.
0: I can't believe this.
1: And you should know that I'm dating a woman named Jackie. And we're in love. And she's my soulmate.
2: How does that even work?
0: Don't even ask something like that.
2: Well, I don't understand.
1: I am the male and she is the female.
2: So you're gay?
1: I'm not gay. I've never been gay. I'm just transgendered and now I'm with a woman I love. Just like any other man would be.
2: You're confused, honey. You need counseling.
0: And not just any counseling, dear. You need a Christian counselor.
2: Absolutely.
1: I believe God is okay with my transition.
0: Oh, you can't be serious.
1: I am.
2: Laura, you need some direction. You're lost.
1: No, I'm finally found. And you should also know my name is now Jacob Nathan Perry.
0: That's what you're going by, is it?
1: Actually, that's my legal name now.
2: Oh, you had it changed?
1: Yes, it's all part of the process.
0: The baby I miscarried was Nathan.
1: I know, and he plays into this too.
0: You're bringing my miscarried baby into this?
1: I strongly believe I'm part him.
2: What are you saying?
1: Hear me out. I just might be Nathan reincarnated from being in your womb, Mom.
0: Now you believe in reincarnation?
1: I might. I passed my theory on to a woman who studies reincarnation, asked her for her insight, but I've yet to hear back.
2: This just goes deeper and deeper.
0: I need to go. I can't take any more of this.
2: Let's go.
1: Is that all you're going to say?
2: What did you expect, Laura?
1: The devil's lies began to seep into all parts of me, even my language. I was using preferred pronouns over biological pronouns. In my confused and twisted state, I felt it was time for my folks to face the music, and even face that maybe they don't love their daughter as much as they thought. The complete open arms acceptance of the LGBT community felt like love to me, which made me feel like my parents needed more than one lesson in support and encouragement. At least that's what I thought at the time. But I was also experiencing other views due to Jackie being in my life.
3: Ah, this group is so irksome.
1: You know, we just agree with conservative politics.
3: And they strongly do not.
1: I think it's best just not to talk about it.
3: It's not just that, Jake. Does anyone seem happy to you?
1: No. They're all kind of depressed, or angry, or both.
3: They just don't know how to do it. You don't have to be so hung up about everything. They're all still whining about their childhoods. You just have to accept who you are and move on.
1: I know. It's almost like the regular attenders need additional psychiatric care and have mental problems beyond being transgender.
3: Exactly. I'm glad it's not just me seeing this.
1: I see it, too.
3: I think maybe I've outgrown it. Or it's just not really my circle of people.
1: We don't have to come anymore.
3: Well, if I stayed home, you wouldn't have anyone to join you.
1: No, I'd rather be home with you than with these people any day.
3: If I'm being honest, Jake, this stuff isn't as exciting and thrilling as it used to be.
1: You're back to this?
3: Things are frustrating and unsatisfying for both of us when it comes to intimacy.
1: I know, but we'll keep trying.
3: I'm burned out with this whole

0: one bothers to say that just because doctors reshape appearances, it doesn't duplicate the intricate functions and feelings that's supposed to come with it.
1: I've noticed that, too. It's not what we thought it would be.

0: as heroic. For the first time in my life, I didn't want to just go with the flow of society or to rebel and go against it. I wanted to see the truth. I yearned to know what Jackie believed and why she did, but we were both thrown for a loop after a doctor's appointment.
1: Ah, you're back again, I see.
0: Oh, yes, my back. It's just getting worse. My spine is so stiff and rigid, I can never find comfort.
1: Did you quit wearing the chest binders?
0: I've tried to go without them more, yes.
1: So that doesn't mean you're only wearing them when absolutely necessary.
0: To be frank, I despise my body. My breasts, they're a burden.
1: Okay, well, let's take them off then.
0: I've thought someday I might.
1: Well, your back can't take much more of this. It's just going to get worse.
0: I suppose now's as good a time as any. Of course, Jackie was supportive of my decision and even covered the bills to make my surgery possible. But my parents were devastated and in complete disbelief at what I was electing to do. Even my Aunt Shirley, who I loved and thought the world of, emailed me, begging for me not to go through with it.
2: Laura, honey, this is from the pits of hell. This is not what the Lord wants for you. God has a different plan for your life.
0: Aunt Shirley's words would lead to some major doubts.
1: So I'm going to use this purple marker on you, which will be the incision lines.
0: There's so many of them.
1: Well, this is quite a surgery.
0: Is it normal to feel scared?
1: Oh, sure. I can ask the anesthesiologist to give you something for anxiety.
0: You think I'll be okay?
1: Well, there's always a slim chance of not waking up. And of course, we covered the risks for the surgery. Are you having second thoughts?
0: Do you mind if I have a minute to myself? I need to gather my...
1: Certainly. I'll check on another patient and be back.
0: Thank you.
1: Take your time.
0: God, I have this bad feeling I'm not going to wake up. Please don't let me die. Please spare my life and let me wake up. Please, God.
3: Join us next time for the third and final part of Laura Perry's compelling story. Listening friend, the transgender issue has entered our world and is having a growing impact on our society. How are we to respond? God's love and word guide our response to this issue. Every human possesses inherent dignity and immeasurable worth. If you're a Christian, you're called to defend and protect the suffering among us. Individuals with same-sex attractions or gender concerns often suffer stress, family strain, and questions that are deeply perplexing. Our calling as Christians is to love them, but also speak the truth. We believe God created us in His own image and likeness, male and female. In this creation, God separated humans into two sexes, male and female. Each is distinct and valuable. Both separately and together, men and women reflect the image and likeness of God. The Bible, God's Word, also teaches that sin has entered the world and affects every area of life. Sin causes disconnection and separation from God and others. It also causes disconnection and brokenness within. "I'm a man in a woman's body" is just one example of the effect of sin in our world. The good news is that God made a way to deliver us from sin through His Son, Jesus Christ. God's Word says in John 3:17, "For God sent not His Son into the world to condemn the world, but that the world through Him might be saved." So friend, if you long to cry out, asking God for His promised peace and salvation, we'd love to help you. You can get in touch with us by writing Pacific Garden Mission, 1458 South Canal Street, Chicago, Illinois, 60607, or call 1-888-NEED-HIM. 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

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The address? Pacific Garden Mission, 1458 South Canal Street, Chicago, Illinois, 60607. So, until next time, unless our Lord returns before then, I'm Timothy Gregory, reminding you that the doors to Pacific Garden Mission are open night and day. Thanks for listening, and may God bless you.

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2: I'm John Scott.
3: Federal authorities make more arrests in a crackdown on fraud.
4: Federal authorities carried out arrests in Los Angeles Wednesday, charging three people with allegedly stealing $12 million in aid meant for the homeless. The funds were used to buy real estate, luxury trips, vintage cars, and even open a nightclub. Assistant Attorney General Colin McDonald is head of the National Fraud Enforcement Division.
5: These are fraudsters who allegedly exploited funds that were meant to go to those who needed it most.
4: Prosecutors allege Michael Young with the nonprofit Home at Last created shell companies that allowed him to steal $7.5 million in taxpayer money. Lakia Malone allegedly took bribes from another nonprofit, and Donye Mitchell used award money for personal expenses. I'm Jennifer King.
2: The Federal Reserve just raised the cost of borrowing money. The Fed increased its benchmark interest rate by a quarter point, the first rate hike since the summer of 2023. Authorities looking into why a TV helicopter covering a story in the San Fernando Valley crashed Tuesday, killing a reporter and the pilot on board. NTSB investigator Fabian Salazar says that the live video taken just before the news helicopter crash will be closely analyzed.
6: That video is probably the most important evidence that we have discovered so far. And what we're going to do is get a pristine copy of that recording and send it to our recorder's lab for a sound spectrum analysis, because in that recording, we are clearly hearing sounds that are consistent with the engine changing its speed. And we're also hearing tones that are being generated that are likely advisories to the pilot.
2: NBC4 Los Angeles identified the two on the helicopter as reporter Ileana Mariano and pilot George Marciniu. This is SRN News.
0: 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Have a wonderful day.
2: Two Minnesota women are suing Planned Parenthood.
3: The duo accuses the nation's largest abortion business of pressuring them into unwanted abortions. The proposed class action suit seeks to represent a lot more women against Planned Parenthood Minnesota, North Dakota, South Dakota, and Planned Parenthood North Central states. The plaintiffs will argue that abortion doctors did not do enough to ensure that their consent to the procedure was fully informed and voluntary. Michael Harrington reporting.
2: The defeat of an assisted suicide bill in England this month can be credited in part to a coalition of clergy and doctors. The leader of Catholics in England and Wales, Archbishop Richard Moth, condemned the legislation, as did the Church of England's Archbishop of Canterbury, Sarah Mullally. Medical colleges, including the Royal College of Psychiatrists, raised serious concerns, saying there were too many unanswered questions. This is SRN News. Former Philippine President Rodrigo Duterte has attended a hearing at the International Criminal Court where he faces charges of crimes against humanity, including murder and attempted murder, related to his so-called war on drugs while in office. It was the 81-year-old's first public appearance in over a year. The European Commission president wants to ban kids under 13.

0: 13 from social media and online games.
1: Ursula von der Leyen says she does not agree with those who view the power of big tech as being impossible to roll back. Von der Leyen says that under her proposal, mini accounts to be chaperoned by guardians would be granted to youngsters ages 13 to 15. The EU's 27 member nations will now vote on the proposal, which President Trump may take issue with. The president has long criticized Europe's tech regulations. Rich Thomason reporting.
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2: Here's a promise from Psalm 37, verses 39 and 40. The Lord saves the godly. He is their fortress in times of trouble. The Lord helps them, rescuing them from the wicked. He saves them, and they find shelter in Him. Encouragement for life from Psalm 37, verses 39 and 40.

love is enduring and patient and kind. It judges all things with the heart, not the mind. And love can transform the most commonplace into beauty and splendor and sweetness and grace. For love is unselfish, giving more than it takes. And no matter what happens, love never forsakes. It's faithful and trusting, and always believing, guileless, honest, never deceiving. Yes, love is beyond what man can define, for love is immortal, and God's gift is divine. And underneath this refuge are the everlasting arms. So right now, cast your burden on him. Seek God's counsel when distressed, and go to him for comfort when you're lonely and oppressed. For God is our encouragement in troubles and in trials, and in suffering and sorrow. He will turn our grief to smiles. Now, listen to the most profound theological statement ever uttered. Jesus loves

This is Night Sounds, and I thought I'd bring you a love song to begin tonight. Fred Frank singing two of the most beautiful and meaningful love songs ever written. A moment ago, I mentioned that very familiar children's song, Jesus Loves Me. I believe it was Carl Barth who made this statement originally, that this phrase, Jesus loves me, this I know, for the Bible tells me so, is the most profound theological statement ever uttered. But it's in the package of simplicity. And there is power in simplicity. I'm Bill Pierce, and we come your way, night by night, with a message of love, this message, in different packages. Sort of approaching you from different areas of thinking and vantage points. And tonight I just thought, as I was contemplating a subject at hand, that we can never run out of the need for love. We're wired for it. We need it. The Bible says so much about it. The greatest of all loves is that somebody died for us, was willing to give his life for us. That's the ultimate in caring and love. And tonight I thought I'd strike on a couple of bits of verse and poetry. Here's an anonymous poem that was sent to us by a listener. Love lugs luggage. Stays up late on the phone, making endless arrangements. Smiles at strangers. And even makes friends out of grumpy taxi drivers. Love washes clothes in little hotel basins. Gives up the best mattress and walks hot streets, finding cool drinks for tired throats. Love that is love has muscles. They are grown doing love. Love washes blouses at midnight, leaves meals ready in the fridge with little notes and endless instructions, fastened on with sticky tape or magnets. Love picks you up at school as a surprise, when you could just as easily take the bus, just for a chance to see you smile. Love never counts the miles walked, so never notices the extra one. Love laughs and cries. Love lives and tries. Love persists like a disciplined athlete determined to win the crown. For costly caring, love that is love has muscles. They are grown, doing love. In thinking of an appropriate title for tonight's program, I decided on this one. Merely, Love Will. This is good to know, and many of us have learned it through experience. And if you haven't yet, I pray that you will know the power of love in your own life, of not only giving it, but receiving it, because love always will.

Patti White singing the song Love Will. And love does. It has done and will do. We continue with the sounds of love. I was reading a quote from Dr. Richard Seltzer's book. He's a medical doctor who has gone through many experiences where he has seen love in operation. One particularly notable moment, he said, quote, I stand by the bed where a young woman lies. Her face post-operative, her mouth twisted in palsy. A tiny twig of the facial nerve, the one to the muscles of her mouth, has been severed. She will be thus from now on. The surgeon had followed with religious fervor the curve of her flesh. I promise you that. Nevertheless, to remove the tumor in her cheek, I had to cut that little nerve. Her young husband is in the room. He stands on the opposite side of the bed, and together, they seem to dwell in the evening lamplight, isolated from me, private. Who are they

I ask myself. He and this wry mouth I have made, who gaze at and touch each other so generously, greedily. The young woman speaks. Will my mouth always be like this? She asks. Yes, I say, it will. It's because the nerve was cut. She nods and is silent. But the young man smiles. I like it, he says. I think it's kind of cute. All at once, I know who he is. I understand. And I lower my gaze. One is not so bold in an encounter with such love. Unmindful, he bends to kiss her crooked mouth. And I'm so close, I can see how he twists his own lips to accommodate to hers, to show her that their kiss still works.

You've no doubt heard the story behind that hymn that was just played, Oh Love That Will Not Let Me Go. It was inspired by a very sad incident that happened in the life of George Matheson, the writer of this song, many years ago in Scotland, when the girl to whom he was engaged to be married suddenly recognized that George was going blind physically. And she did not want to be saddled with a blind man the rest of her life. She broke the engagement. And that's when he wrote the words, Oh love that will not let me go. We hear about the gift of love so frequently, about how God has loved us and loved us so much that he gave his only son. Greater love has no person than this, that person laid down his life. But also we must learn to receive love and then cycle it back. That's what this great hymn is saying. My Jesus, I love you. I know you're mine. For you, all the pleasures of sin I resign. My gracious Redeemer, my Savior art thou. If ever I loved thee, my Jesus, it is now.

we come your way on the program Night Sounds. Night by night, I sit behind this microphone, not knowing who you are or where you are exactly. But through history, through experience, I know somebody's there. Ultimately, many of you will respond. Some won't. Some aren't able. Others don't care, one way or another. But it's to all of these moods and frames of minds and spiritual, emotional, physical conditions that Jesus came to earth to touch. The uncaring, the unlovely, the sensitive, the insensitive. And as we reach a cross-section audience through radio once again, I've asked that his presence be sensed and be the communication factor. I don't speak for myself necessarily on this program, but it's a corporate effort. Many people pray, many are concerned, so many love, and that love is sensed and cycled back to him and to you. I feel it, and I'm so grateful. We try to touch you with love through the program you're hearing. Our treasury of recorded music and speech. Just a few moments ago, I talked with a woman from Kentucky who called in desperation. 5 children, an uncaring husband, stress. Just to talk with someone, to see if anybody was there who understood. We prayed together. She helped me, I helped her, the Lord helped us both, and that's what it's all about. Thank you for being a part of this beautiful love cycle. I'd be delighted to hear from you. In case you care to write, our mailing address is Night Sounds, Wheaton, Illinois, 60189. One way of loving has already been mentioned, prayer concern. Here's a bit of verse that someone sent me this week, taken from Matthew, the Gospel, chapter 21, verse 22. The writer says, I voiced a prayer for you today, and I know that God must have heard because I sensed the answer in my heart, though he spoke not a word. I prayed not for a lot of wealth, but just for what you need to live a life of usefulness without a thought of greed. I prayed not that your name be known throughout the country wide, but rather that in Jesus' name, therein lies all your pride. I prayed not for a life of ease without a trace of dross, but rather for the grace to bear the burden of your cross. I prayed that you might ever use your talents for mankind, that others, seeing how you live, might peace with Jesus find. I prayed that you might lend a hand to those who need your aid, those who are lame or deaf or blind, to those of life afraid. I pray that you may ever dare to stand up for the right, to be a martyr for his cause, to do right in his sight. But most of all, I pray to him that you might know above he has a home waiting for you, and that you might know his love. And again, the key verse from Matthew 21, all things whatsoever you shall ask in prayer, believing, you shall receive. That your heart might overflow, that you might live in peace and love, reaching out to others with that beautiful force in Jesus' name.

is love. That's one of the reasons we're on the air night by night. This need to know his love and to reach out then horizontally and touch others in his name is that which gives urgency to the evangelist, to those in the healing ministries. Thank you for being willing to receive his love. Let's remember as we go and personalize this. I am only one person, but I am one person. I can't do everything, but I can do something. What I can do, I ought to do. And what I ought to do, by the grace of God, I will.

0: in love, okay? As we lay our heads on the pillow tonight or go out tomorrow, spread love. Thanks so much. Bill Pierce, Night Sounds. Till next time, a peaceful good night.
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3: Do you ever stop to think about the great things God has done for you? This is Elizabeth George for A Woman After God's Own Heart. If you're a mother, do your children bring you great joy? In Romans 12:15, the Bible calls us to rejoice with those who rejoice. Do you rejoice with others? Do you remain faithful to God and choose to trust in His goodness, even in the darkness, even when you see no sign of His love? In times like that, Scripture says to walk by faith, not by sight, choosing to trust in God's goodness and unfailing love. You'll have a remarkable life when you give glory to God by trusting in Him, no matter what. This is Elizabeth George.
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1: This is Max McLean. What directions do you need to receive newness of life? Listen to the Bible from Isaiah 43. Forget the former things. Do not dwell on the past. See, I am doing a new thing. Now it springs up. Do you not perceive it? I am making a way in the desert and streams in the wasteland. The wild animals honor me, the jackals and the owls, because I provide water in the desert and streams in the wasteland to give drink to my people, my chosen, the people I formed for myself, that they may proclaim my praise. From Isaiah 43, listen to the Bible. It is great for the soul.
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1: With SRN News, I'm John Scott. President Trump blasting Federal Reserve governors after the board raised its benchmark interest rate on Wednesday for the first time since 2023 in an effort to quell stubbornly high inflation. The central bank also signaled another rate hike could occur later this year. The quarter-point increase lift the Fed's key rate to about 3.9%. The Russia sanctions bill, named after the late Senator Lindsey Graham, is passed.
2: House lawmakers passed the Lindsey O'Graham Sanctioning Russia and Iran Act, meant to pressure Russia and deprive it of the resources to continue the war in Ukraine. Republican Representative Michael McCaul urged his colleagues' support.
3: A vote for this bill is a vote for Ukraine and the free world.
2: The measure sanctions Russian officials, banks, and a shadow fleet of tankers. It directs President Trump to impose tariffs on the top five importers of Russian oil or natural gas. Democrats like Don Beyer of Virginia were divided on the bill, worried it would drive up prices or that the president would use the tariff authority to punish European allies.
4: I predict Ukraine supporters will regret it.
2: The legislation includes a five-year extension of existing sanctions on Iran.
1: That's correspondent Jennifer King. From the Foreign Desk, Israel's National Emergency Service Magen David Odom is facing a financial crisis in the wake of recent missile attacks and terrorist incursions. Speaking from Jerusalem, the organization's chief of staff tells Salem Radio Network host Mike Gallagher that this is impacting his 40,000 volunteer responders.
5: That means that regardless where you are in Israel, either you are in a kibbutz in the north, whether you go to somewhere in the south, whether you are in Jerusalem or in Tel Aviv or any place, you have a Magen David Adom volunteer just near you. Because regardless of where an emergency happens, Magen David Adom people will be there.
1: More information on the website savinglivesinisrael.org. 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
6: We were visiting my daughter. Therefore, we were living out of suitcases. I was standing next to the bed and wanting to brush my teeth. I grabbed the toothpaste tube, took the cap off, and the tube slid out of my hand. I knew it was going to hit the floor, so I lifted my foot to move it out of the way. What I didn't realize was that as it hit the floor, it also hit the edge of the bed and bounced away right under the foot, which I intended to move out of the way. Well, as I stepped down with that foot, right on that toothpaste tube with no cap on it, must I say more, it looked as though a big bird had just flown over, making a direct hit onto the side of my wife's suitcase. Have you ever tried stepping away from sin and instead stepped right into it? Well, my friend, we have a forgiving God, a God who cares about you. This is Rod Bieber with Seed Time and Harvest.
1: A Democratic lawmaker has a request for the Trump administration.
7: Congressman Al Green of Texas wants Immigration and Customs Enforcement to revive the Biden-era policy of providing transgender hormone shots to illegal immigrants in custody. Green has written a letter to Homeland Security Secretary Mark Wayne Mullen urging that he consider the, quote, righteous protection of transgender persons. His request comes at a time when many Democrats are trying to distance themselves from transgenderism ahead of the midterms. Michael Harrington reporting.
1: More than 50 Jewish organizations around the globe have signed a declaration stating that opposition to Zionism amounts to anti-Semitism. The declaration states that Zionism is part of Jewish identity. We will not allow others to define it for us. William Daroff, CEO of the Conference of Presidents of Major American Jewish Organizations, says that Zionism is the national movement of the Jewish people. This is SRN News. Former President George W. Bush has a new book of oil paintings coming out in March.
8: The Penguin Random House imprint Crown announcing that The Call of Freedom, Portraits of Political Prisoners and Dissidents, will be released March 9th. It will coincide with an exhibition at the George W. Bush Presidential Center in Dallas. The book includes 44 paintings and biographical sketches. Former Soviet dissident Natan Sharansky writes the introduction. Mr. Bush's previous books include Portraits of Courage and Out of Many, One. Rich Thomason reporting.
1: A new AP Nord poll shows that Americans are growing more concerned about the environmental impacts of AI. This survey data says about half of Americans are extremely or very concerned about artificial intelligence's environmental impact.

0: That's 12 percentage points higher than just last year. 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
1: Here's a promise from Psalm 37, verses 39 and 40. The Lord saves the godly. He is their fortress in times of trouble. The Lord helps them, rescuing them from the wicked. He saves them, and they find shelter in Him. Encouragement for life from Psalm 37, verses 39 and 40.

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1: I look around these really ritzy neighborhoods and I would love to have a house like that, but I'm never going to, not with the job I have. I'm never going to have enough money. I would give anything to have a beautiful home.
2: What about you? Would you give anything for? Are you sure? Hi, Craig Allen here, and I thank Keith Kelly for letting me fill his shoes this week as I welcome you to Between the Lines, the International Teaching Ministry of Pastor Don Pate. I know that there are some things that I'd really give a pretty penny for, but the truth is, I'm not sure exactly how many things I'd give anything for. That's probably true for you too, isn't it? But did you know that there's a story in the Bible that forces you to evaluate that old phrase? It's true, and it's one of the parables of Jesus that we're revisiting this week with our teacher. Techno Tales, that's what we're calling this series. We're taking the old familiar parables of Jesus and dusting them off so we can put new clothes on them. I hope you're finding this discussion to be really helpful. I know I am. So without further ado, let me take you out of the way and ask our teacher to step in to help us work through a famous story of Jesus in Matthew 13.
3: How about you? Would you give anything for whatever? You know, and I can't fill in the blank. You have to do that. I'm sure we've all said that. Man, I'd give anything for. But have you ever been close to really meaning it? I mean, really? Would you give up your home? Give up your job, give up your reputation, give up your health, give up your grandkids. You know, would you give up everything for? Jesus actually tells a parable about a man who was willing to do that. He was willing to give up everything for. It is a parable that's just two little verses in Matthew 13. It's verses 45 and 46. Two little verses, that's all you get. But it's pretty fascinating to me. And I hope you're with us, you know, through this series, and I hope you've been with us and continue to be with us, and you understand the trajectory of what we're doing this week. This week on Between the Lines, this series, number 233, this series is called Techno Tales. It's where we're putting new angles on the old parables of Jesus. The parables of Jesus that probably in his world, in his culture, in his time, they probably made more sense then than they do today. And it really is my conviction that if Jesus was walking our streets today, physically present with us as he was on those dusty streets back in those days, that if Jesus was telling these stories, these parables, if he was telling them for the first time now, he would use different terminology. He would couch the stories in different scenarios than he did then, because he was speaking to the people in the world that made sense to them. And if Jesus were to trigger the same stories today, it really is my conviction that he would reshape them so it would make sense to somebody who is a policeman in a inner city, to somebody who is a flight attendant, to somebody who is a factory worker, to somebody who is a computer programmer. Jesus would craft and shape the truths in the language, in the terminology that makes sense to you. I really believe that. And so we're trying to do that a bit. We're trying to take a little bit of liberty with the text to reshape the stories, hoping to keep the same principles intact, the same initiative of heaven, to have good integrity with what heaven meant to say, and yet translate it into the 21st century. That's what this series is all about. And I've already mentioned that we have a deeper look study guide for this series, as we do for everyone. And it's going to be giving you all we're going to do on it. The whole deeper look study guide is where I'm going to share with you the parables that were famous in the days of Jesus that the rabbis told. Some of them were very close to what Jesus told. Some of them weren't even close at all. And you can actually get a sense of the tenor and the difference between the thrust of the rabbis and the stories of Jesus. And one thing, and I've already shared this, one thing is the stories of Jesus were more for the common man. And you'll see that. You'll see that when you get the study guide. And so I'd invite you to contact us. Our toll-free number is 800 248-298-9496. Contact us for that study guide, and we'd be happy to get it out to you. I think you really, really would enjoy this resource. Now, let's take this little parable, two-verse parable, out of the Gospel of Matthew and see if we can put it into a different venue and have it say something to us that maybe has been lost in the translation of distance and time and culture. Okay, here we go. Once upon a time, 1953, there was a young man. He was a student at Penn State University. His name was Jack Monroe, and Jack had saved up because he wanted to go to England. He thought it would be so great, and it really was going to assist with some of his studies, he thought, and enrich his life and all this. So he'd saved for several years, and his parents and all this. He was going to go from Penn State and go over and see the British Isles, and sure enough, he got over there, and it was a wonderful 3 weeks. I mean, just astounding. He first landed in Ireland and traveled some of the hinterlands of Ireland, southwest coastline especially, County Kerry, County Cork, and saw marvelous things down there. And then finally ended up going across and getting into Scotland. Went to Glasgow, went to Edinburgh, saw some of the remarkable sights like the islands near Oban and in the Hebrides region and Kilchern Castle and finally Hadrian's Wall, you know, the separation, the demarcation between England and Scotland, Hadrian's Wall, the ancient history there, and went down into the Lake District and through York, spent a long day going through the Cathedral of York, and it's a huge place. You can spend the whole day there. And finally, working his way down, got to London, did the stuff around London, the Silbury Hill and the Cathedral of St. James and Avebury and Bath and Bradford-on-Avon and even went to Stonehenge, even though some people told him, don't waste your time. And he thought, boy, are they dumb. Once he got there, he says, why in the world would they say don't go to Stonehenge? Because it really is astounding. And finally ended up in London and spent the last few days of his British Isles adventure touring around London, going to the Tower, Westminster Abbey, you know, all the typical things, Covent Garden, and just had a wonderful time. It was time to go to head back to the States. And that morning, he was supposed to head over to the harbor to catch the ship to go back to New York and eventually back to Penn State. And as he was riding along in the bus, heading over to make his connections, he looked in this older apartment complex area, and as the bus came to a stop, he saw a young lady. Jack Monroe saw a young lady sweeping off the porch, the stoop area of this old apartment complex, and for a second she turned, and their eyes met. It was an incredibly magic moment. It would have only lasted a moment, but he couldn't forget her. Sure enough, he caught the ship and made his journey back and got back to Penn State, got back to school, but he could hardly concentrate. That young lady in that poor little apartment complex on the edge of London, he couldn't get her out of his mind. He was just amazed and fascinated at how she had so captivated him so quickly. And so he began to sell his possessions. I know this sounds crazy to you, but began to sell his possessions. He sold his record player, and he sold his record collection, and his saxophone, and his hockey equipment. I mean, you know, everything he could think of to sell, he was selling. His friends came up to him and said, what are you doing? I mean, you know, why are you doing this? Why are you selling everything off? And he says, there's something I have to do. I absolutely have to do it. And by the time it was graduation day, he basically had all of his life down to one suitcase. His parents came to graduation. They were very proud of him, but they thought it was weird. They said, you know, Jack, what are you going to do? Have you lined up a job or anything? He said, not yet. Well, when are you going to get around to it? He says, there's something I got to do first. Well, okay. You know, they thought it was a little strange, and he was gone. He booked passage back to London and tried to retrace his route along the southeast side of town there. And it took him several days to figure out, you know, what bus had he been on, and he took that bus several times. And of course, the scenery, the landscape had changed a little bit in the couple of years, and, you know, not everything was exactly the same. But as he went along, he took that same bus route several times, and finally, you know, he tried to calculate sort of internally, mentally, you know, how far had we gone, how, et cetera, how close to the edge of town was it? And sure enough, he came to the place where he was quite certain it had to be that building right there. That's where she was sweeping off the porch. And so he got off the bus that day and went up and just, you know, knocked on the door. And this sweet little lady came up to the door and opened the door and looked at him and said, "May I help you, sir?" And he said, "Look," he says, "I know this is goofy. You're not going to understand this. I'm an American, and maybe you'll think I'm crazy, but there was a young lady several years ago who was here sweeping off the porch, and she looked like this, this, this." And immediately the woman said, "Oh, yes, it's Annie." "Would she be here?" "Oh, no, she moved to Glasgow." "Moved to Glasgow? Yes, she's working in a garment factory, last I heard." And so sure enough, he found a way to get up to Glasgow, and he went through the factory area, and from one gritty place to another, weeks of searching, asking plant managers, talking, standing there watching as the factories would empty out at the end of the day. And one day, wouldn't you know, he saw her. She came walking out of one of the factories. It had to be her. It had to be. Her hair was shorter now, but it was her. It was Annie. And when he saw her, he knew it. He absolutely knew it. She was walking with a group of older women. The shift apparently had just ended. And as he stood there near the gate of this garment factory in Glasgow, their eyes met one more time. I know it sounds too good to be true, but last July, they celebrated their 50th wedding anniversary. And everything else is peripheral. You know, I could go through the history of, you know, how they got married and where they lived and what his jobs were and the children and the grandchildren and, you know, the various things. Well, I could tell you all that, but it's all peripheral. Because once upon a time, young Jack Monroe, Penn State University student, was sitting on a bus heading out of London and saw a young lady that so captivated him that he determined he was going to meet her no matter what the price was. And it has been a rich and wonderful life together. Do you know what parable that is? Of course, if you've looked it up, you already know. The parable of the pearl of great price. Jesus was trying to teach us something in those two verses about our intention and our intensity on the areas of our life in which we hold value. It might be good to read those two verses again. Let's pray. Lord, we ask that our priorities would be your priorities, that the things that we value would be the things that you value, that we would find the pearl of great price and give all for it. This is our prayer in Christ's name. Amen.
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0: 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Life Talk Radio. More evidence of the historical accuracy of the Bible. That's next on today's Creation Moment. And now, here's our Creation Moment host, Ian Taylor.
1: Secular archaeologists usually assume that the historical statements found in Scripture are overstatements or simply incorrect. It was with this attitude that archaeologists approached the ruins of Hazor to see if they could tell whether Solomon actually did add to the wall of Hazor and possibly do some other building there as the Bible describes. Hazor was an important city on the primary military and trade routes between Israel and Phoenicia, Syria, Mesopotamia, and Egypt. Hazor had been destroyed by Joshua when Israel took possession of the land. Over the following centuries, the site began to be inhabited by Israelites. By Solomon's time, the city reached a size of about 10 acres and was home to between 800 and 1,000 people. Archaeologists found that sometime during the reign of Solomon, the city wall was expanded, doubling its size. Other buildings were added at this time. Excavations show that at Solomon's time, the city was prosperous. The city's six-chambered gate is typical of the gates Israel built at this time. Gates of the same design also exist at Megiddo and Giza, two other cities named as being fortified by Solomon, according to the same verse that mentions the fortification of Hazor. Again, the Bible has been vindicated as presenting accurate history. We can be equally sure that the Bible's account of creation is also accurate, because the Bible is God's Word.
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3: 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More than half of all students have said social media made them feel less confident about themselves. 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Over 90% of parents think social media is having a negative impact on their children's mental health. In fact, the Surgeon General suggests adding a warning label that states, social media can be toxic to the mental health of young people. 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
4: 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Dr. Morris, in Genesis 6, we read of the fountains of the great deep. What were these?
5: Chris, the Bible teaches that at the start of the flood, all the fountains of the great deep broke open. This triggered a chain reaction of events which inundated the earth. I think of these fountains as underwater volcanoes or perhaps seafloor vents where materials deep inside the earth rushed out. Today we find these seafloor vents, which bring up chemical-laden waters, quite unlike seawater, but all at superheated temperatures. It may be that during the flood, these vents brought up a great deal of water which had never been on the surface before, thus providing waters for the flood. This has all been the subject of research among creationist geologists. We're still working on it, but we do so from a back-to-Genesis perspective.
4: To find out more about creation science, visit us on the web at www.icr.org. 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
1: Welcome to the Mercy Minute with Mercy Ship CEO, Dr. Michelle White.
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0: Teacher Lauren Johnson returned all the graded essays but one. He believed that one student was capable of more.
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0: The student wrote a new one about excellence. Instead of just grading an essay, Mr. Johnson changed a life. I am that student. I became a writer, and I wrote this to thank him.
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5: I'm John Scott. Consumers may be griping about higher prices at the pump and elsewhere, but they keep spending, helping to power the economy, according to the latest government snapshot. Bernie Bennett has more.
6: Retail sales rose a better than expected 1.2% last month after recording a revised 0.5% dip in July, according to Commerce Department data just released. Economists were anticipating a 0.7% gain for the month, according to FactSet. The decline in July was noticeable because there had been few signs of fatigue from U.S. consumers. Americans spent heavily during the World Cup and Amazon Prime Day sales this summer. That followed solid retail sales in April and May as Americans dipped into their government tax refunds. Bernie Bennett reporting.
5: It's an early exit for members of the House.
7: Speaker Mike Johnson recesses the House early after a scathing rebuke from a member of his own party.
8: The country is burning.
7: Kentucky Republican Thomas Massie says there is work that needs to get done.
8: I'm here to get justice for the Epstein victims, the survivors. I am here to get the price of food and fuel down.
7: Massie submitted a resolution to impeach Defense Secretary Pete Hegseth over the war with Iran.
8: He has deprecated the rules of engagement.
7: Massie lost his own primary bid for re-election. President Trump backed a costly campaign to kick him out. Massie called the Iran war stupid and said the U.S. should not be involved. Speaker Johnson says what Massie did was a stunt. Ed Donahue, Washington.
5: And new crime numbers out from the FBI.
9: Official FBI data shows the United States recorded the largest drop in the murder rate on record in 2025. The Bureau reports 5,400 violent crime arrests, up 90% from the prior stretch, and says it captured all 10 of its top 10 most wanted fugitives. FBI Director Kash Patel released the figures during Senate testimony. Willie Nelson, Washington.
5: And after that interest rate hike on Wednesday, Wall Street lost ground. The Dow dropping 631 points. The Nasdaq was down 3. This is SRN News.
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5: A victory for children in Indiana. Correspondent Michael Harrington with that report.
10: A federal judge has ended a 3-year battle over the state's ban on sex change operations and puberty-blocking hormones for kids, issuing a final judgment in favor of Indiana over the American Civil Liberties Union. State Attorney General Todd Rokita calls the ruling, quote, a critical win against radicals who seek to impose this horrific practice on our kids for ideological and financial reasons. A growing number of states are passing similar laws. Michael Harrington reporting.
5: One of the more conservative religious schools in the country is reporting record enrollment. Officials at Dallas Theological Seminary say they have hit their highest fall enrollment ever, with 2,657 students signed up for the fall semester. The milestone comes at a time of significant change across higher education and theological education in particular. This is SRN News. The family of Charlie Kirk filing a notice of claim ahead of an upcoming wrongful death lawsuit against the state of Utah and Utah Valley University, alleging multiple security failures directly led to the assassination of conservative Charlie Kirk over a year ago. Correspondent Laura Winters.
11: The upcoming lawsuit alleges multiple entities dropped the ball on security at the event where conservative Charlie Kirk was assassinated. The claim notes that the university was warned that someone could get up on the roof of two nearby buildings. The chief responding to TPUSA, "I got you covered," but the rooftops were not secured. And the stunning revelation that only six campus police officers were assigned to an event with 3,000 people. There was no drone coverage and no ambulance on scene. Charlie Kirk was rushed to the hospital in a private car.
5: More details at srnnews.com.
12: 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The Lord saves the godly. He is their fortress in times of trouble. The Lord helps them, rescuing them from the wicked. He saves them, and they find shelter in Him. Encouragement for life from Psalm 37, verses 39 and 40.

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1: A businessman was in the market for rare gems. His contacts in the Orient led him at last to the most fabulous jewel known to man. In order to make the purchase, he would have to sell his home and business. He did so gladly. I'll be back in a moment with the amazing facts about the discovery of a lifetime.

Hello, this is Joe Cruz in the Amazing Facts broadcast, Facts Which Affect You. Say, have you ever heard of that famous pearl worth millions of dollars? Jesus told about it in Matthew 13, 45 and 46. Again, the kingdom of heaven is like unto a merchant man seeking goodly pearls, who, when he had found one pearl of great price, went and sold all that he had and bought it. Now, as Jesus described it, it's like a businessman who went out looking for one of the most priceless gems on all the earth. And at last he found the very finest and best. He asked how much it would cost. And being told the price, he did a little figuring and found that it would take everything he had to make the purchase. But mark this down well, friends. His desire for that pearl was so supreme, so compelling, that he gladly sold all in order to secure it. He didn't say the price was too high. He didn't say it wasn't worth it. He didn't complain because he couldn't afford it. He didn't suggest waiting till he was in better shape to do it. No, he gladly, eagerly sold everything in order to purchase the pearl of great price. Now, this is only a parable, friends, but this is what gaining heaven is like. The pearl represents Jesus. It represents eternal life. It stands for heaven. And just as it took all for this man to obtain the pearl, so it will require everything, an entire surrender and full obedience in order to be saved. Now, I may shock some of you today as I lay these things on the line. We're not going to talk in vague generalities. Some people have thought that believing was quite enough. All you have to do is just believe in the Lord and be saved. Friends, I don't deny that we must believe. We must have faith. But the question is, what is true faith? Someone put it in the form of an acrostic. Faith stands for forsaking all, I take him, letting each letter of the word faith stand for a word. Forsaking all, I take him. Now, that's true faith, friends, and it works. It operates powerfully in the life. It's not a mere belief. It's not a mere mental assent to something either. Too few people have placed a proper value on heaven. You know, if folks really knew what heaven was like, there would be no hesitation at all in preparing for it. If a man allows anything or anyone to hold him back from full obedience, he makes the saddest mistake in all the world. Anybody who fails to go all the way in getting ready to meet Jesus is going to fail miserably and lose everything. There are no second prizes in this race we're running, friends. We either gain everything or we lose everything. Neither is there a consolation prize. Somebody might be thinking now, do you mean we can't be saved if we don't give up everything? Friends, I'm not the one to say that. It's what Jesus said. And it does really matter. Look at Luke 14, verse 33. So likewise, whosoever he be of you that forsaketh not all that he hath, he cannot be my disciple. Now, if there are 100 things to give up, and I yield 99 of them, but still hold on to one, do you think I could still be lost and left out of the kingdom of heaven, friends? Without question, I could. Please notice Luke 9:25, something else Jesus said. For what is a man advantaged if he gain the whole world and lose himself or be cast away? Of course, nothing matters so much then as being ready to meet Jesus and being obedient to him. Now, I know that some people have a harder time than others. Some have loved ones, even, who try to hold them back. Some people have been brought up in terrible environments. Others have family members that may be opposing them in the matter of being a Christian. In fact, Jesus implied that very thing in Luke 14, verses 26 and 27. If any man come to me and hate not his father and mother and wife and children and brethren and sisters, yea, and his own life also, he cannot be my disciple. And whosoever doth not bear his cross and come after me cannot be my disciple. Now, this simply means that anyone who loves his father, mother, or family more than Christ is not worthy of him. And Jesus put it in those very words in another text. We must love God.

God more than our family, more than our job or business, or we cannot be a true follower of Christ. Now, if people would carefully study this through, they would never hold back. All must give an answer for themselves on the day of judgment. We can't actually lose a thing. We can't give up anything for Christ. Any so-called sacrifice or supposed sacrifice that we make will prove to be no sacrifice at all in the long run. In Luke 18, 29 and 30, we read, Jesus said unto them, Verily I say unto you, there is no man that hath left house, or parents, or brethren, or wife, or children, for the kingdom of God's sake, who shall not receive manifold more in this present time and in the world to come, life everlasting. So there it is. You can't lose anything for Christ. Some people flatter themselves that they make great sacrifices for the gospel. But I wonder how many in this blessed land of America really do make any measurable sacrifices for the truth's sake. I'd like to tell you about Sadiq, who lived in Pakistan. One day this man came to my home in Lahore, Pakistan. It was on Christmas Day, and he wanted to be secretly baptized on that very day that he knocked on my door so furiously. You see, this man had lived up in the Khyber Pass area where there is no law except tribal law. He had attended some gospel meetings there and decided to turn away from Islam and become a Christian. He came home one day and announced to his wife that he was going to be a Christian. Well, when he returned the next day from his good government job, he found his home empty. His wife and children were gone, and every piece of furniture was also gone. His father-in-law had come and taken them all away, and he was never to see his family again. Then the following week, he lost his job with the government because his relatives intervened against him. A few days later, he was waylaid and beaten almost to death. In fact, he was left for dead in the gutter. When he recovered consciousness, he had to run for his very life to escape. As a refugee, he came down to that large, teeming city of Lahore, Pakistan, and tried to hide himself there. And then he came to my door, asking to be baptized that very day. And friends, as he came up out of the water that day, I could see the scars on his face that he'll carry for the rest of his life as a testimony to his faith, his willingness to even die for his religion. Well, Sadiq is still hiding out as a refugee. If any of his family found him, they'd kill him. But he still counts it a great joy to follow Christ. He gave up his home, his job, his family, and almost his life. And yet, he's one of the happiest Christians you could ever find. You know, one of the saddest stories in the Bible is found in Matthew 19, 16 to 22. It's about that rich young ruler who came asking the secret of eternal life. He came in the right spirit, did he not? You remember, he came running and kneeling down. If you read the story, he ran and knelt down before Jesus with his question, which certainly was the right question. He was eager and apparently ready to humble himself and receive the truth that Christ would give him. And Jesus said, If thou wilt enter into life, keep the commandments. And the young man said, Which? I've kept them. And Jesus began to quote the two tables of the law. And the young man said, All these things I've done. What lack I yet? Now Jesus did not contradict him, but he showed by a test that he had not really kept them in spirit. Jesus said, If thou wilt be perfect, go and sell that thou hast, and give to the poor, and thou shalt have treasure in heaven, and come and follow me. You see, Jesus saw into his heart and knew that he loved money more than he loved God. The young man, not willing to share his goods, went away sorrowfully. Here was a man whose name might be found in the Bible, a young man who could have written some of the epistles, perhaps, and yet his name isn't there. We don't know it even, because he went away unwilling to make that sacrifice. He loved money more than he loved God. He broke the first commandment. Today, men are still bartering their souls for the love of money, or for houses, or for beautiful automobiles. What a solemn warning this is for us. Christ put his finger right on the problem, on the one sin that was holding him back. He said, One thing thou lackest. He can see into your heart today also and into mine, and he could put his finger on the one thing that we might love more than we love God. And the man who goes on lacking one thing is going to lose everything. Do you know where most church members fall short of heaven, friends? They're looking for a cheap religion. They look for a religion that will not require them to make a 100% surrender. And there's no such thing as a cheap Christianity, not a true Christianity.
The very first principle in the kingdom of God is self-denial.

0: Jesus said, if any man will come after me, let him deny himself and take up his cross and follow me. Now that means to say no to self, to say no to your own desires and your own plans. It truly costs something to be a true Christian. It cost Christ something when he came down from heaven to die for us. It cost Paul something, too. He was beaten, shipwrecked, and forsaken by all his friends. Listen, if you're going to follow the footsteps of Jesus and being a Christian, you've got to be willing to make a full surrender also. You can't hold on to anything. I don't mean by that, of course, that you can't have your food and clothes and home and even an automobile. But you must be willing to lay any of those things aside, if necessary, in order to follow Christ. You must not allow any of those things to come between you and obedience to Jesus. You must make a full surrender of those things. Listen, do you know how they trap monkeys in Borneo? They take a coconut, scoop out the meat from inside, and then put cooked rice inside. Now, this is a favorite food of the monkeys, and they come and put in their hands through that hole to get the rice. But with their hands full of rice, they can't get their clutched fist out of the hole. And those stupid monkeys will stay right there until somebody comes to pick them up and make captives of them. They will not let go of the rice which they're holding on to inside in order to escape. Now, there are many people today holding on to the cheap tinsel of this world rather than escape from eternal death and have eternal life. Let me just leave this one last word with you today. Especially I'm speaking out of those who might be holding back a little bit. God offers you the pearl of great price. Some of you have hands full of the things of this world. You're holding on, some of you, to the old sinful habits of this age. With some, it's eating, drinking, and feasting. Why don't you give up the cheap, transitory things, friends, and take hold of this pearl that'll bring endless joy? Jesus was right. What shall it profit a man if he gains the whole world and then loses his own soul? Hands that are filled with stocks and bonds, gold, or pleasures of this life can never lay hold of eternal life as well. Oh, you need more of the love of Jesus in your hearts, friends. This would make it easy to surrender. The longer we look at him, the more we love him. And the more we love him, the more we want to obey him and keep his commandments. If you open your heart today, you can receive him into your life. He'll be your friend. He'll be your Savior.
1: And now, this is Joe Cruz saying goodbye for today.

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0: hope.
1: Dear God, here we are, Alaska, Anchorage. The sun is out, and we've come not just to swap a few stories, but we've come because we believe that in the third millennium, human beings can still hear the voice of the eternal. 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And so as Revive begins right now, do just that in our minds and our hearts as Alaskans or wherever we are in North America at this moment, live on satellite. We wait to hear you through your word in Jesus' name. Amen. Go to Matthew, the Gospel of Matthew, chapter 1, the most boring passage in the New Testament, but I want you to hold on. Alaskan gold, we're looking for the gold embedded in this passage. Matthew chapter 1, verse 1, a record of the ancestors of Jesus Christ, son of David, son of Abraham. What we are about to encounter together, you and I, is an old-fashioned genealogy, or what do we call them? An old-fashioned family tree. Now, can you imagine? You want to write a bestseller. You're hoping the whole world will read this story about your hero, this Jesus of Nazareth, who is God made flesh. You're hoping everybody will buy the book. It'll just sell off the shelves. And you begin the book that way. The genealogy of Jesus, son of David, son of Abraham. Why would you ever begin a bestseller with those words? Unless, of course, you were a Jew. Now, if you are a Jew and you pick up a bestseller and it's on somebody's life, you have to know. Look, I don't care who this hero is. I have to see his lineage. The Jews were huge on family trees. In fact, Josephus, the great Jewish historian of the first century AD, Josephus, when he writes his autobiography, what's he begin? How does it begin? Same way. He says, let me show you my family tree. Let me show you my bona fide. Let me show you my credentials. I'm the true blue Jew that you want to read about. In fact, that the Jews were so big on genealogies that Herod the Great, you remember Herod the Great? He was the king that killed all the babies, you know, two and under. In Bethlehem, you remember that tragic Christmas story. Herod the Great, because he was a half-Jew, Idumean, not full Jew. Because he was a half-Jew, Herod the Great ended up in nobody's genealogy. He was so furious about that reality that, guess what? True story. He ordered the destruction of every genealogy in the land because I'm not in it. I mean, it's a big deal. And it's a huge deal for Matthew. He's hoping somebody will pick up this in English or pick it up in Chinese or pick it up in German. And of course, none of those languages existed when he wrote, but somebody will pick up this bestseller and will learn from the opening salvo that my personal hero, my savior, Jesus of Nazareth, is true blue. He's a son of Abraham. That means red-blooded Jew. And he's the true inheritor of the Davidic or David dynasty. He's the Messiah. So it's not just a boring little opening when Matthew comes along and says, oh, by the way, you need to know that you are about to read a record of the ancestors of Jesus Christ, son of David, son of Abraham. But I told you, this family tree is like Alaskan soil, Alaskan rock, Alaskan ore, Alaskan riverbed. Beneath the surface, let the water flow over it beneath the surface. Keep your eye pinned on that pan. Did they really still pan for gold here? I mean, come on, tell me. They were trying to do that at the camp, and did they really do that? Have you ever done it? Good for you. Okay, so surely, keep my eye on this, there's going to be a nugget of gold. Guess what? Matthew has tucked away seven nuggets of gold, seven surprise entries in his family tree. Seven of them. Surprise entries. That six of the seven have to do with sex is not the surprise. The surprise is number seven. The greatest surprise is number seven. So without any further ado, let's go. We've already read the opening salvo. I'll read it again. A record of the ancestors of Jesus Christ, son of David, son of Abraham. Abraham was the father of Isaac.

And Isaac was the father of Jacob. And Jacob was the father of Judah and his brothers. And Judah was the father of Perez and Zerah, whose mother was Tamar. And whoa, time out. If you're a Jewish male and you just bought what you hope is going to be a bestseller, I can hardly wait to get to the narrative of this. But first, I must examine the family tree. If you're a Jewish male who's just purchased this book and you just run into the name Tamar, oh my, I remind you, every Jewish male began the day with this prayer: oh God, I thank you that I was not born a Gentile or a slave or a woman. It's a huge deal for Matthew to slip it. Come on, we're going up the family tree. Why would you do that? He slips in a woman. And by the way, just to put a woman in the family tree, that's like, whoo, that's a jolt of electricity. But to put the kind of women he put into this, five of the surprise entries, to put that kind of a woman, that's not a jolt of electricity. That's a bolt of lightning. Now look, come on. You're writing a family tree. You know how to do this, Matthew. You put only the man, the father of the father of the father of the father of the father of. Why would you ruin a perfectly good family tree by inserting a woman? Oh, watch this. This is Tamar. Tamar. When I was a boy growing up, I lived with some Bible story books. They were called the Bible Stories, and they were written by somebody, you haven't heard of him, but somebody called Uncle Arthur. Now, I know you haven't heard of him. But that's what my folks just read those stories to me. I read all of those stories, but I'll tell you what, I've gone back in my memory. Come on, Dwight, did you ever read about the story of Tamar? Never got into the children's Bible story books. You know why? Because the story of Tamar is as raunchy as American television today. That's why. Tamar. Judah, the father that just got mentioned here. Judah has three boys. And the ancient custom was, there in the Near East, okay, I'm going to find a wife for you. And he found a lovely Canaanite damsel. Her name, Tamar. He said, Tamar, meet my oldest boy. You are married, have many children. But that boy, that husband, was so debased. Boom, he's struck dead. Judah says, whoa. All right, well, the Near Eastern custom is, you may have my second son. Son, meet your new wife, your older brother's wife, Tamar. All right, God be with you. That boy gets caught up in such kinky sex, boom, he's gone. Now, Judah does the arithmetic. Two from three leaves one. And this Tamar is going to be as bad luck for the one as the other two. And so what Judah does is he says, you know, Tamar, I know this little custom, but please, my boy here, he's not ready to get married. When he's ready, I'll remember you. Goodbye. The boy grows up. She remains a widow. And Judah forgets all about it intentionally. Judah's wife dies. And he's getting lonely one day coming in from work. The Bible's kind of a gutsy tale of human reality. He's getting lonely with his wife now dead, and he sees a prostitute at the side of the road. We were in Ketchikan on this cruise coming up. We had camp meeting at sea, you know, so we stopped at Ketchikan, Juneau, Icy Point Strait, and Skagway. In Ketchikan, it's a big deal. They said, this is where all the brothels used to be. How many people make their living doing that? So Judah sees this woman covered. He's lonely. He says, hey, woman, how much? Oh, I don't have the money, but I'll give you my belt and my credit card. I'll be back. In the night, he impregnates her. Unbeknownst to him, he leaves. She slips away. He comes back with a payment. They said, there's no prostitute around here. You're crazy. Okay. 3 months later, somebody comes to Judah and says, hey, do you know that your daughter-in-law is pregnant? She's

obviously a prostitute. Bring her to me. I'll have her burned to death right here. And so they drag Tamar to him. And just as he's giving the command, I want you to burn her. She says, excuse me, Judah, the one who got me pregnant. And she pulled out his belt and his credit card. And Judah, the two sons of Tamar, they should have been Judah's grandsons, but they were his sons. And Judah and Tamar and the boys all end up in Jesus' family tree. What's up with that? You know what, Matthew, when Matthew was composing this family tree, he could easily have just lit. You didn't have to put Tamar, just said Judah was the father of, and the next son, and the next. But Matthew intentionally slips in a woman who played the part of a prostitute to get her father-in-law's attention. And she bears his sons, twins, as a result. Why would you put that into Jesus' family tree? You're ruining that. This would have been a perfect family tree except for you, Tamar. Why would you put that in? I'll tell you why. Because the grace that Charles just sang about is so utterly good news that you can be just like Tamar and end up in Jesus' family tree. That's why she got in. Some of you know what it's like to be rejected, to be unloved, to not be the wife that your husband wanted, to not be the husband that your wife wanted, rejected by your children, rejected by your parents, rejected by your community, rejected by your church. You know the feeling of rejection. I have good news for you. Thanks to this family tree, mercy comes a-running for those who are rejected. That wasn't a little slip-up. She got inserted for a reason, so that we would remember the truth about amazing, amazing grace. Now we're looking at Jesus' family tree here. Judah was the father of Perez and Zerah, whose mother was Tamar. And Perez was the father of Hezron. And Hezron was the father of Aram. And Aram was the father of Amminadab. And Amminadab was the father of Nahshon. And Nahshon was the father of Salmon. That's not salmon, by the way. I know you Alaskans think salmon goes this far back, but doesn't. Nahshon was the father of Salmon. And Salmon was the father of Boaz, whose mother was... You serious? Solomon was the father of Boaz, whose mother was Rahab. Rahab? We're not talking about a fake prostitute now. We're talking about a real madam from a brothel in a little city called Jericho. Ever hear the story of Rahab, by the way? Centuries later, after Judah, Israel, let my people go. The mighty Exodus takes place, and Moses leads the horde of liberated slaves out of Egypt. They're going to the promised land. 40 years later, they're about to cross the Jordan River, and Joshua, the new leader, says, hey, boys, you too, I want you to go into Jericho. I want you to find for me the weakness. Find the Achilles heel to this great city. We have to take it. And so the men are bright. If you're a stranger in town and you want to be lost in the riffraff, where would be a good place to bed down for the night? It would be a brothel. There's a whole lot of unsavory company there, and you would not stick out at all. And so those two men sit over in the corner, and they're eating their soup, and the lady of the house spots them. She watches them through the evening. They don't join in with the others. The raucous laughter, they seem to pull apart. And she does the arithmetic. I know who these are. She goes over to the table. She says, hey, boys, the gig's up. I know who you are. You're spies for this children of Israel nation on our doorstep. I have a deal for you. I'll save your necks if you'll save mine. They said, it's a deal, lady. Shake. Hide us. You hang a red cord outside your window. And when we come to take the city, if that scarlet cord is hanging there, anybody in the house is saved. Boy, there's a whole sermon in that scarlet cord. Hide under the red. Hide under the crimson. And you'll be okay. Can you imagine that? That's exactly what happened. They took the city. The walls, remember that old story? The walls came a-tumbling down. They took the city. But at Rahab and her little family, everybody beside that scarlet cord gets saved. She's brought into the community of Israel.

She falls in love with Israel's God, falls in love with an Israelite, and becomes the great, great, great, great, great, great, great grandmother of the Messiah himself. A prostitute who becomes a believer, a pagan prostitute who becomes a believer. Can you believe that? You may consider yourself a pagan. You may have just walked off of this street. Well, I got some little thing in the mail that said if I go down to the Egan Center, there's going to be these nights called Revive, whatever that is. You may consider yourself a pagan, my friend. It's okay. I sat on the plane flying over to Germany just 2 months ago to speak to 1,200 young adults. Ended up sitting beside a young man. He was reading a paper on philosophy, and I work at a university, so I said, oh, reading a paper on philosophy, huh? You a professor or a student? He said, well, actually, I'm a PhD student. I graduate in 3 weeks, and I'm going to teach at a little college on the East Coast, student from Notre Dame University. I said, oh, really? What church did you grow up in? A little later in the conversation, he said, well, I grew up in the Lutheran church, but I'm actually an agnostic. I don't believe. I face too many questions. I just can't answer the questions, so I don't believe. You may be just like that young man or like this pagan named Rahab. Doesn't matter. If you're willing to give God half a chance, he may be able to make a believer out of you too. Rahab is in the story to remind us. Mercy comes a-running to pagans who have a past they just as soon bury. It's okay. I mean, come on. Jesus could have said, hey, Matthew, you know, when you write up my family tree, would you just make sure that you leave all those unsavory elements and personages out of my family tree? I needed to just go, ooh, just a nice clean cut to when I'm born. Are you kidding? He intentionally inserts 7 surprises. And oh, by the way, did I tell you the 7th surprise is the biggest surprise of all? Let's keep going here. So this is verse 5. And Salmon was the father of Boaz, whose mother was Rahab. And Boaz was the father of Obed, whose mother was Ruth. And whoa, there's another one. Surprise number 3. Another woman. Can you believe it? Ruth. Do you know who Ruth is? Probably don't. Let me just tell you that Ruth is the product of incest, an incestuous relationship, because she's the great, great, great, great, great, great, great granddaughter of a man named Lot. Ever hear of a city called Sodom and a twin city next door called Gomorrah? Ever heard of Sodom and Gomorrah? Apparently the city so beyond redemption that it just got nuked one day. And Lot and his 2 girls and mother are racing out of the city. Mother turned around, and Jesus said in another place, by the way, don't ever forget Lot's wife. Because if you leave your heart in what you're leaving, you haven't left at all. She's gone. Now it's just Papa and 2 girls, and they head up to the hills, and they hide out in a cave. And the girls are talking one day while they're washing the dishes, and Papa's not there. And the girls, the older sister says to the younger, you know what, sis? We're never going to have husbands. We're never going to have a progeny. We're never going to have a family tree. Daddy's line will end right here unless. And she cocked up. She conjured up this plan, cooked it up, to where the deal is, okay, I'll get Daddy drunk tonight, I'll sleep with him, and then you get Daddy drunk tomorrow night, and you sleep with him. And that's exactly what happened. She slept with her father, impregnated. They named the boy Moab. The other sister slept with the same dad. They named the boy Ammon. The Moabites and the Ammonites were among the most ferocious enemies of the children of Israel, and they were cousins. By the way, it got so bad, I need to tell you this, it got so bad that in Deuteronomy 23, just before they crossed the Jordan River to claim the promised land, God said, oh, by the way, Moses, would you tell the people, I don't want any Moabites, I don't want any Ammonites to come into this worship place. Nobody, zero, not enough for 10 generations. I don't want them here. They nearly destroyed you. Forbade them. And then along comes a woman named Ruth, falls in love with an Israelite named Boaz. And guess what? The command to keep them out gets overlooked as she is brought into the family tree of the Messiah himself. Can you believe it?
Matthew could have left that out. He said, oh, by the way, just as he was

0: father of, and he was the father of, and he was the father of. But no, he slips in Ruth. Some of you are the, some of you know the secret wound of incest. I've talked to you. You know what an uncle did to you. You know what a daddy did to you. You know what an older brother did to you. You know what a grandfather did to you. You know, and you have borne this all your life. Nobody believes you. You've lived with that secret, and it has cut your heart out. I have some very good news for you. You are in Jesus' family tree. Mercy has come a-running to you. And by the way, sister, the God who knows one day will settle the score. Don't you worry about it. What has been done in the darkness will be brought to light. You don't have to solve this. The truth will out itself. But hallelujah, in the family tree of the Messiah, of the Savior of the human race, Ruth got inserted so that we who are secretly wounded could know mercy has come a-running to us as well. Hallelujah. Isn't that something? And you thought this was just fool's gold. All right, so we have Boaz was the father of Obed, whose mother was Ruth. And Obed was the father of Jesse. Oh, boy. You mean there's... What? There are more surprises? Seven nuggets tucked away in this? Seven surprise entries. And don't forget, the seventh entry is the one that matters the most. All right. Boaz was the father of Obed, whose mother was Ruth. And Obed was the father of Jesse. Oh, here we go. Verse 6. And Jesse was the father of David the king. And David was the father of Solomon, whose mother had been the wife of Uriah. Masterful literary twist. Matthew, who when he wants to insert a woman, always inserts her by name. But this time he purposely omits the name. There is no name. It could have read, and David was the father of Solomon by Bathsheba. Sheba. Wasn't that her name? Bathsheba. But not a word about her name. Instead, what does he call her? She's the wife of Uriah the Hittite. A double twist when he inserts her without her name. Number one, so that every reader will know David impregnated a woman who was another man's wife. And number two, the other man was a pagan who was more faithful to the God of Israel than David himself. Can you believe it? Wow. David was the father of Solomon through the wife of Uriah the Hittite. David, Bathsheba, and Uriah all end up in the Messiah's family tree. Look, just think for a minute. Apparently, they're all going to get saved by grace. Apparently, they're all going to end up in eternity. And one day, Uriah and David and Bathsheba will be in the same room together. And the story will have to come out. Amazing grace. How sweet the sound that saved a wretch like me. I once was lost, but now I'm found, was blind, but now I see. There'll have to be a few apologies in heaven someday, won't there? I mean, if you've been saved by grace and you see the one that you've wounded and you never had a chance because you ordered his execution and there was never a chance to say, you know what, buddy, I really messed up. I suppose that's why in heaven, God doesn't wipe away their tears until after heaven comes to earth. There are going to be some hugs and kisses and tears making it right. Because God wouldn't leave it wrong for eternity, would he? He would make it right. He already has. Seven surprise entries. One family tree. Tamar, fake prostitute. Rahab, real prostitute. Ruth, product of incest. Bathsheba, seduced by a man who knew better. Uriah, pagan, found faithful till his death. Some of you have gone through your own moral meltdown. You know that everybody else knows, at least you think we do. And you have lived with the memory of that moral meltdown all these months. You haven't been able to forgive yourself. Every morning when you look in the mirror and you shave, you know I am staring into the haunted eyes of a guilty man. You know the meaning of moral meltdown. And I suppose that if David had not ended up in this family tree with Bathsheba and Uriah, there wouldn't be hope. There wouldn't be much hope for moral meltdowns in the third millennium, would there? But oh no, this Matthew, who could have written his bestseller with a perfect, impeccable lineage of credentialed people, saints of God Almighty, inserts the wife of Uriah the Hittite to make sure that every morally melted down man, woman, and young adult in this auditorium today can know that there's room in Jesus' family tree for you. Mercy, mercy comes a running even when you've melted down. I say praise God to that. There wouldn't be hope for any of us, would there? Wow. Five surprise entries. It's the seventh, though. Don't leave here before we get to the seventh. Let's drop down to verse 15. And Eliud was the father of Eleazar, and Eleazar was the father of Mathan, and Mathan was the father of Jacob. But verse 16, Jacob was the father of Joseph, the husband of Mary. Oh, pause button. There she is. People often say there are four women in Jesus' family tree. Wrong. There are five. And Mary is inserted. And if I had a room full of college students, I pastor a college community, 3,600 students, a little private school in southwestern Michigan. But if this were just full of university students, I'd make sure I pause right here after having told these previous five surprise entries. I'd pause right here and say, but by the way, in Jesus' family tree, surprise entry number six is there as shining proof that you can live a life as a young adult of moral purity. You can live a life as a young adult of faithfulness to God. You can live a life as a young adult of obedience to what you know to be right. No matter what your roommate says, no matter what the kids down the street might snicker, no matter what they say at school, no matter what they whisper where you work, there is a place in Jesus' family tree for the Marys of this world who are unashamed to stand alone, stand tall out of allegiance to a relationship with the eternal God. You see, Jesus is an equal opportunity employer. Crooks and saints, he takes us all and embeds us in his family tree. Six surprise entries. Good news, you're one of them, and so am I. Were it not for the seventh. You see, in Matthew, this comes as a surprise to some people, but in Matthew, the book opens with a family tree, and then it ends with a family tree. Two family trees, one book. Amazing. This family tree here is woven with the begots. Remember the old King James? He begot, he begot, he begot. This family tree is woven with the begots. This family tree over here is stained with blood. They're both trees. This family tree here is only for Jews. You can't get born into this family tree, too bad. But I have very good news for you, because this family tree over here is for whosoever will come. Mercy came a running at this family tree so that mercy could race to this family tree. Jesus got born into this family tree so that he could die on this family tree. There are two family trees in the Gospel of Matthew. And Calvary, whose secret can't even be hidden right here in the opening salvo of Matthew's bestseller. Calvary is embedded even in this family tree. Watch this. So you know the story of the Christmas story. We're not going to read the whole Christmas story about Mary and an angel showing up to Mary. You know that story. And then Joseph, who was a very respectable man. When your fiance ends up pregnant and you know you did not impregnate her, this is a conundrum. This is a huge moral dilemma. And so Joseph decides, listen, what we're going to do is we're going to do this really on the QT. Just quiet. Mary, I'm just going to release you. Back then, when you were engaged, it was like it took a divorce to break the engagement. And just as he was about to divorce her, he has a dream. And this angel shows up in his dream. And the angel speaks to Joseph. Where is this? Go a little further down, chapter 1. Verse 20. And as Joseph was thinking about this, about getting rid of Mary gently, quietly, but firmly, an angel from the Lord appeared to him in a dream and said, Joseph, son of David, don't be afraid to take Mary as your wife, because the child she carries was conceived by the Holy Spirit. She will give birth to a son, and you will call him Jesus, because he will save his people from their sins. Two family trees, one at the beginning of Matthew, the other family tree at the end, Calvary. And it is because of this family tree, ladies and gentlemen, that the seventh surprise entry, guess what? The seventh surprise entry is you. It's me. Somebody said that when we get to heaven, there'll be three surprises. Surprise number one, people that you were sure were going to be here are not here. Surprise number two, people you could have sworn would never be here are here. And surprise number three, you're here. There is a place, the seventh surprise. There is a place in this old rugged cross family tree for the likes of you and me. A place where you and I, never mind our lineage, never mind our scarlet past, never mind our tattered record, there is a place where we may come. And because mercy comes a-running to us at this tree, amazing, amazing grace, because mercy comes a-running to us at this tree, we are embedded, grafted into the family tree of the Messiah that will last forever and ever. Amen. Isn't that something? No wonder they call it amazing that somebody like you, somebody like me, would end up in history, in history.
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0: 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Maybe the kids can write you back, but we need you to be a part of it. God bless you. Thank you so very much.
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4: With SRN News, I'm John Scott. Federal authorities make more arrests in a crackdown on fraud.
5: Federal authorities carried out arrests in Los Angeles Wednesday, charging three people with allegedly stealing $12 million in aid meant for the homeless. The funds were used to buy real estate, luxury trips, vintage cars, and even open a nightclub. Assistant Attorney General Colin McDonald is head of the National Fraud Enforcement Division.
6: These are fraudsters who allegedly exploited funds that were meant to go to those who needed it most.
5: Prosecutors allege Michael Young with the nonprofit Home at Last created shell companies that allowed him to steal $7.5 million in taxpayer money. Lakia Malone allegedly took bribes from another nonprofit, and Donye Mitchell used award money for personal expenses. I'm Jennifer King.
4: The Federal Reserve raised the cost of borrowing money. The Fed increased its benchmark interest rate by a quarter point, the first rate hike since the summer of 2023. Authorities looking into why a TV helicopter covering a story in the San Fernando Valley crashed Tuesday, killing a reporter and the pilot on board. NTSB investigator Fabian Salazar says live video taken just before the news helicopter crash will be closely analyzed.
7: That video is probably the most important evidence that we have discovered so far. And what we're going to do is get a pristine copy of that recording and send it to our recorder's lab for a sound spectrum analysis, because in that recording we are clearly hearing sounds that are consistent with the engine changing its speed, and we're also hearing tones that are being generated that are likely advisories to the pilot.
4: NBC4 Los Angeles identifying the two on the helicopter as reporter Eliana Moreno and pilot George Marcheniu. This is SRN News.
8: Life is complicated, that's for sure. I mean, no matter who you are or where you live or what stage of life you're entering, life can be messy. It throws curves when you least expect it. It can bring joy at the most random times. It's predictable only in that it's completely unpredictable. That's the predictable part, the unpredictability. But something we can rely on that has always been true, is true now, and will always be true, is found in Jesus' words. In John chapter 14, verse 16, "I am the way and the truth and the life. No one comes to the Father except through me." And that is as true gets.

0: remind others of the message of Christ. 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Thank you, and God bless you.
1: Two Minnesota women are suing Planned Parenthood.
2: The duo accuses the nation's largest abortion business of pressuring them into unwanted abortions. The proposed class action suit seeks to represent a lot more women against Planned Parenthood Minnesota, North Dakota, South Dakota, and Planned Parenthood North Central states. The plaintiffs will argue that abortion doctors did not do enough to ensure that their consent to the procedure was fully informed and voluntary. Michael Harrington reporting.
1: The defeat of an assisted suicide bill in England this month can be credited in part to a coalition of clergy and doctors. The leaders of Catholics in England and Wales, Archbishop Richard Moth, condemned the legislation, as did the Church of England's Archbishop of Canterbury, Sarah Mullally. Medical colleges, including the Royal College of Psychiatrists, raised serious concerns, saying there were too many unanswered questions. This is SRN News. A building has collapsed in Gaza, killing at least 19 people and injuring dozens.
3: Among the dead were 8 children and 5 women, according to the Gaza Health Ministry. The toll's expected to rise as more bodies are recovered from the wreckage. Video shows civil defense crews surveying the wreckage and using bulldozers to dig out people, including children. The building had been partially destroyed in an Israeli strike earlier in the war. It was not immediately clear what's caused this collapse, but in Gaza, where the majority of buildings have been damaged or destroyed, dozens of multi-story structures have collapsed throughout the war, particularly during winter weather. I'm Charles de Ledesma.
1: A local official says that a gold mine collapse in Sudan has killed at least 82 people. Survivors say that the tragedy happened at the Al Zara gold mine in the town of Nuhud in West Kordofan province. More details at srnnews.com.
4: Here's a promise from Psalm 37, verses 39 and 40. The Lord saves the godly. He is their fortress in times of trouble. The Lord helps them, rescuing them from the wicked. He saves them, and they find shelter in Him. Encouragement for life from Psalm 37, verses 39 and 40.

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1: Elijah was depressed and exhausted. Reading from 1 Kings chapter 19, verses 5 and 6. Then he lay down under the bush and fell asleep. All at once an angel touched him and said, "Get up and eat." He ate and drank and then lay down again. This is Max Lucado. What does God say to the sad and weary? Be refreshed. God told Elijah to eat and sleep. The drama on Mount Carmel, the execution of the false priests, the 27-mile run in front of Ahab's chariot, he had reason to be depleted. God rested on the seventh day. The world didn't collapse when he took a Sabbath. It won't fall apart if you do the same. If you are depressed and feel like giving up, his word to you is, get refreshed. This is Max Lucado.

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1: Revenge is like a fire devouring everything in its path. Only one thing will stop it. Forgiveness. Cast yourself in. Akbar was born into the mighty Pashtun tribe in Afghanistan. His full name at birth, Muhammad Akbar, meaning Muhammad is the greatest. Akbar learned the way of his tribe, strength, honor, revenge, an eye for an eye. By the time he was a young man, these traits were his core identity. One morning, looking for a job, he saw that a theater was showing a film about Jesus. He went in. He was broken, seeing how Jesus was beaten and nailed to a cross. Akbar thought, now Jesus will exact revenge. He will call down fire from heaven to destroy his enemies. Instead, Jesus said the unthinkable, Father, forgive them. They do not know what they are doing. In that instant, Akbar thought, this is what my people need, what I need. That day, Muhammad Akbar decided to follow Jesus, and he changed his name to Akbar al-Masih, meaning Messiah is the greatest one. The greatest one is on the move in the Muslim world. FrontiersUSA.org.

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5: Hi, I'm Marty Michaels. Welcome to Heartbeat. 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I can't remember ever being that loyal to a friend. 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
1: 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The doldrums was an area of the ocean near the equator, abounding in calms and light-shifting winds. 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
9: With SRN News, I'm Rich Thomason in Washington. The Federal Reserve's first interest rate hike in 3 years is not sitting well with President Trump. On Truth Social, he writes, interest rates in the United States should be 1% or less, not ranging from 3.75 to 4%. Still, Fed Chair Kevin Warsh defends the central bank's action.
10: Inflation remains elevated. Today's policy action will support a timelier return to the committee's 2% goal. This committee will deliver price stability.
9: But that comes at a cost. The cost of borrowing will be going up. President Trump calls it laughable. He's referring to a proposal to grant Canada associate membership in the European Union.
11: Canada's been a terrible trade partner. And if they do that, if I think it's at all a hostile act, I will put very serious tariffs or stop trading with Europe on many things. So if they do that, if Europe does that with a bad intention, if it's a good intention, that's fine. If it's a bad intention, we'll put very heavy tariffs on Europe.
9: Canadian Prime Minister Mark Carney will address the European Parliament later today. The Russia sanctions bill, it's named for the late Senator Lindsey Graham, has cleared the House. The aim is to starve Vladimir Putin of the resources he needs to continue the war in Ukraine. Bill now on its way to the president's desk for his signature. The FBI director is touting the latest violent crime stats.
12: Official FBI data shows the United States recorded the largest drop in the murder rate on record in 2025. The Bureau reports 5,400 violent crime arrests, up 90% from the prior stretch, and says it captured all 10 of its top 10 most wanted fugitives. FBI Director Kash Patel released the figures during Senate testimony. Willie Nelson, Washington.
9: On Wall Street, the Dow futures up 394 points. This is SRN News.
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13: Foundations of Freedom, a look at America's founding principles and the leaders who shaped our nation.
14: Ronald Reagan understood that preserving liberty required more than defending it. It had to be taught. In his 1989 farewell address, Reagan warned America about the danger of losing its national memory. If we forget what we did, we won't know who we are. Reagan understood that a free nation cannot preserve principles its people no longer understand. Every generation must learn why America's freedoms matter, understand the sacrifices that secured them, and accept the responsibilities that come with self-government. Liberty cannot be simply inherited. It must be intentionally passed from one generation to the next. because when we fail to teach the meaning of freedom, we eventually lose the will to preserve it. So, are we preparing the next generation merely to inherit liberty, or teaching them why it is worth preserving?
9: Amazon is hiking the minimum starting hourly wage for some of its U.S. employees to $20. This ahead of the busy holiday shopping season.
15: With a $1 per hour increase across the board for these workers who do jobs like pack and ship orders, the average pay for these workers will reach nearly $24 per hour. The retailers said the average total compensation will be more than $32 an hour, including the value of its benefits package. Amazon's announcement said the pay increase is effective starting September 27th. John Scott reporting.
9: Chinese tech giant Huawei has launched new chip technologies as it challenges leading global companies like NVIDIA. Today's release highlighting the narrowing gap between China and the U.S. in AI. Huawei's latest chip is a faster successor to the model it launched only months ago. More details at srnnews.com.
16: Here's a promise from Psalm 37, verses 39 and 40. The Lord saves the godly. He is their fortress in times of trouble. The Lord helps them, rescuing them from the wicked. He saves them, and they find shelter in Him. Encouragement for life from Psalm 37, verses 39 and 40.

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Now we continue reading from the Word of God with Romans chapter 13. Every person is to be in subjection to the governing authorities, for there is no authority except from God, and those which exist are established by God. Therefore, whoever resists authority has opposed the ordinance of God, and they who have opposed will receive condemnation upon themselves. For rulers are not a cause of fear for good behavior, but for evil. Do you want to have no fear of authority? Do what is good, and you will have praise from the same. For it is a minister of God to you for good. But if you do what is evil, be afraid, for it does not bear the sword for nothing. For it is a minister of God, an avenger who brings wrath on the one who practices evil. Therefore, it is necessary to be in subjection, not only because of wrath, but also for conscience' sake. For because of this you also pay taxes, for rulers are servants of God, devoting themselves to this very thing. Render to all what is due them, tax to whom tax is due, custom to whom custom, fear to whom fear, honor to whom honor. Owe nothing to anyone except to love one another, for he who loves his neighbor has fulfilled the law. For this, you shall not commit adultery, you shall not murder, you shall not steal, you shall not covet, and if there is any other commandment, it is summed up in this saying, you shall love your neighbor as yourself. Love does no wrong to a neighbor. Therefore, love is the fulfillment of the law. Do this, knowing the time, that it is already the hour for you to awaken from sleep. For now salvation is nearer to us than when we believed. The night is almost gone, and the day is near. Therefore, let us lay aside the deeds of darkness and put on the armor of light. Let us behave properly as in the day, not in carousing and drunkenness, not in sexual promiscuity and sensuality, not in strife and jealousy, but put on the Lord Jesus Christ and make no provision for the flesh in regard to its lusts.

Romans chapter 14. Now accept the one who is weak in faith, but not for the purpose of passing judgment on his opinions. One person has faith that he may eat all things, but he who is weak eats vegetables only. The one who eats is not to regard with contempt the one who does not eat, and the one who does not eat is not to judge the one who eats, for God has accepted him. Who are you to judge the servant of another? To his own master he stands or falls, and he will stand, for the Lord is able to make him stand. This is The Word, reading from the Bible without comment. And I'm your scripture reader, Nicholas Hope. Today, as usual, I've been reading from the New American Standard Bible Update. Be listening next time for more from The Word.

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1: Leprosy is a disease that typically appears on the skin. 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
1: Back in Jesus' day, people who had leprosy were banished from their communities. No one wanted to risk interacting with them because leprosy was contagious. Jesus had compassion for the lepers. He touched them and he healed them. In one account, Jesus encountered 10 lepers who were begging for healing. He told them what to do to be healed, and all 10 of them were healed. But only one came back to thank Jesus. This convicts my heart. How many times do I forget to thank Jesus for how he helps me? My friend, let's remember where our help comes from, and let's be quick to thank Jesus for every blessing.
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1: This is By the Way. Well, I'm always amazed when I read of someone risking life and limb to save a stranger. Often the person racing to rescue does not consider herself or himself any kind of hero. I don't remember how cold or how deep the water was. I just had to get to the person who had fallen in. I never really thought about getting burned as I ran to help the person in the burning car. There's something about the mission that becomes the single focus. Our Lord was quite focused when he made his way to the cross. All of us were the ones that needed to be saved. Thanks, Lord, for ignoring the pain and humiliation and giving to all of us the promise of being saved. This is By the Way.
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1: Welcome to Jesus Wins, a daily devotional by Elizabeth Talbot. This whole month of September, we will be exploring the topic, sharing His mercy. September 17, His Purpose. The Son of Man did not come to destroy men's lives, but to save them. Luke 9, verse 56. In the book Radical Discipleship, my colleague and friend, Ivers O'Zollins, tells an amusing story from his childhood. He remembers a time when he was quarreling with a neighbor's kid. In the heat of the argument, as I was running out of good comebacks, I decided to throw in my religion and declared with all the force of my 10-year-old conviction, "Do you know that God will burn you in fire because you are so bad to me?" Somehow, I am pretty sure that my missionary venture did not convert anybody. I believe that many of us have used such evangelistic methods at one time or another. James and John, the sons of thunder, employed similar tactics when they entered a Samaritan village. The Samaritans had a distinct antipathy to Jews who were traveling towards Jerusalem, usually refusing them hospitality and shelter. This was often a problem for those who embarked on a journey from Galilee to Jerusalem, which was about a 3-day journey. Because of this, many Jews, instead of traveling through Samaria, chose rather to cross over to the other side of the Jordan River. But Jesus decided to go into the Samaritan village and sent a messenger to make arrangements for him. When they did not receive him, Jesus, because he was traveling toward Jerusalem, Luke 9, verse 53, James and John decided that it was time for one of those missionary moments. When his disciples, James and John, saw this, they said, "Lord, do you want us to command fire to come down from heaven and consume them?" Luke 9, verse 54. What were they thinking? They assumed they had been given the divine power to punish and destroy. But Jesus rebuked them sternly. "You do not know what kind of spirit you are of, for the Son of Man did not come to destroy men's lives, but to save them." Luke 9, verses 55 and 56. When we witness about Jesus, we should never do it in order to win arguments, showcase our intelligence, or humiliate people. Let's always remember that His purpose is to save, not to destroy.
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4: With SRN News, I'm Rich Thomason in Washington. Addressing the European Parliament, Canadian Prime Minister Mark Carney is welcoming closer ties between his country and the European Union.
5: His speech comes after President Trump suggested that allowing Canada to become an associate EU member could be a hostile act and threatened additional tariffs on Europe.
4: Correspondent Karen Chama says European Commission President Ursula von der Leyen proposes making Canada the EU's very first associate member. President Trump calls that laughable, adding that Canada has been a terrible trade partner to the U.S. Generations, Canada built its economy around integration with the United States. After clearing the House, the Russia sanctions bill, is named for late Senator Lindsey Graham, is on his way to the president's desk for his signature. The bill's aim is to deprive Vladimir Putin of the resources he needs to continue the war in Ukraine.
6: Republican Representative Michael McCaul urged his colleagues' support.
7: A vote for this bill is a vote for Ukraine and the free world.
6: The measure sanctions Russian officials, banks, and a shadow fleet of tankers. It directs President Trump to impose tariffs on the top five importers of Russian oil or natural gas. Democrats like Don Beyer of Virginia were divided on the bill, worried it would drive up prices or that the president would use the tariff authority to punish European allies.
8: I predict Ukraine supporters will regret it.
6: The legislation includes a five-year extension of existing sanctions on Iran.
4: Correspondent Jennifer King. President Trump is blasting the Federal Reserve's decision to hike interest rates for the first time in several years. The president says rates should be far lower than they are, 1% or less. The Fed's rate hike means borrowing costs will be going up. On Wall Street, Dow futures 390 points higher. The NASDAQ futures are up 327 points. This is SRN News.
9: A young boy, 12 or so, was cruising on his bicycle. It was a slight decline on pavement, so there was no pedaling, just coasting along at a nice steady clip. Apparently, he saw advantage in this easy ride, so instead of having both hands on the handlebars, he had both of his hands, along with his eyes, on his cell phone. Grown-ups do a lot of that kind of thing in cars, so why not? Really? Shouldn't we be paying attention to the road? What's like life? We get to going pretty good, the road is easy, the trip is pleasant. There could be danger ahead, but can you fall asleep in your tractor with the GPS on? Can you go through life without considering where this world is headed? Can you live without wondering what will happen when you die? Are your eyes glued on the here and now, paying little or no attention to the eternal destiny ahead? Well, we really all should. This is Rod Bieber with Seed Time and Harvest.
4: The two-state solution may be dead.
10: For decades, diplomats have promoted a vision of a Palestinian state existing side by side with Israel in peace and harmony. But a new poll from the Pew Research Center finds most Israelis and Palestinians don't believe it will ever happen. 56% of Israelis say peaceful coexistence with the Palestinians is impossible. And 68% of Palestinians feel the same way about the Jewish state. Meanwhile, the Israel-Hamas war remains unresolved. Michael Harrington reporting.
4: A growing number of Democratic leaders have begun to push back against their party's unflinching support for the transgender community this midterm season. The shift comes after years of successful Republican attacks against Democrats on the issue and polls showing most Americans do not support the transgender lifestyle. It is a politically dangerous issue for the Democrats, who have already triggered a backlash from their party's progressive base in some states. This is SRN News. The National Toy Hall of Fame has named this year's finalists.
11: Tickle Me Elmo, Bingo, and the Playground Slide are among the finalists for the National Toy Hall of Fame this year. The lineup also includes Care Bears, Yahtzee, Mahjong, and Pokemon trading cards. The Hall announced its 12 finalists for the class of 2026. Voting is open to the public and a panel of judges until September 23rd. Other nominees include Bop It, Monster High Dolls, Polly Pocket, Mousetrap, and Sorry. John Scott reporting.
4: OpenAI has disclosed 6 reports of unexpected or concerning behavior in artificial intelligence models. The company is introducing a new framework to track and disclose cases of what it calls misalignment. This includes models acting without authorization or evading oversight. More details, SRNnews.com.
12: Here's a promise from Psalm 37, verses 39 and 40. The Lord saves the godly. He is their fortress in times of trouble. The Lord helps them, rescuing them from the wicked. He saves them, and they find shelter in Him. Encouragement for life from Psalm 37, verses 39 and 40.

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1: This is Max McLean. Daniel was a prophet whose visions were a prophetic preview of those found in Revelation. Listen to the Bible from Daniel 7. After that, in my vision at night I looked, and there before me was a fourth beast, terrifying and frightening and very powerful. It had large iron teeth. It crushed and devoured its victims and trampled underfoot whatever was left. It was different from all the former beast, and it had 10 horns. While I was thinking about the horns, there before me was another horn, a little one, which came up among them, and 3 of the first horns were uprooted before it. This horn had eyes like the eyes of a man, and a mouth that spoke boastfully. As I looked, thrones were set in place, and the Ancient of Days took his seat. His clothing was as white as snow. The hair of his head was white like wool. His throne was flaming with fire, and its wheels were all ablaze. A river of fire was flowing, coming out from before him. Thousands upon thousands attended him. 10,000 times 10,000 stood before him. The court was seated, and the books were opened. Then I continued to watch because of the boastful words the horn was speaking. I kept looking until the beast was slain and its body destroyed and thrown into the blazing fire. The other beasts had been stripped of her authority, but were allowed to live for a period of time. In my vision at night I looked, and there before me was one like a son of man coming with the clouds of heaven. He approached the Ancient of Days and was led into his presence. He was given authority, glory, and sovereign power. All peoples, nations, and men of every language worshipped him. His dominion is an everlasting dominion that will not pass away, and his kingdom is one that will never be destroyed. I, Daniel, was troubled in spirit, and the visions that passed through my mind disturbed me. I approached one of those standing there and asked him the true meaning of all this. So he told me and gave me the interpretation of these things. The 4 great beasts are 4 kingdoms that will rise from the earth, but the saints of the Most High will receive the kingdom and will possess it.

0: ever, yes, forever and ever. From Daniel 7. Listen to the Bible. It's great for the soul.
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3: Most of us eat every day, some of us too much, because yesterday's food is not enough to supply energy for today's needs. 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On this program, we are going to change all of that. 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
4: Good morning, good morning, good morning. It is Thursday, September 17, 2026. Hello, my name is L. David Harris. I am your host, and this is your daily portion where we give you God's word every single day, and today is no exception. We are continuing in our lesson study series through the books of 1st and 2nd Corinthians, and our caption for today is Appeal to the Unrepentant. If that's you, this is your day. If you for a while or have just been walking away from God and nothing seems to be getting through, but today you're on this I'm going to say call, on this program with us, today's your day to turn and live like God is inviting you to eternity with Him. Okay, before we get into that, I'd like to just say welcome to everyone joining us, especially those joining us for the very first time. I'm asking you to go over to yourdailyportion.com. Please, please go ahead and click that button right there. It says begin the assessment. Stop guessing what to do with your life. You don't have to guess. God designed your life in a certain way before ye ever formed you in your mother's womb. He knew you well, and that you would be a fill in the blank to the nations. Like, God designed you a certain way. He designed you to serve a certain way. And this assessment is a guided walk through the scripture that helps you name the gifts that God has given to you, see where you belong, and step into the good work He has already prepared for you. Please go ahead and click that button. And also, if you have an opportunity and God has impressed your mind to do so, please, please, will you contribute to Your Daily Portion Ministries? We are listener and viewer supported. Let's pray and get underway. God, we thank You for wooing us. Thank You for coming after us, for not allowing us to just run along in life as if nothing's going on when You really do love us. Please, please, will you help us to respond to You and to live according to Your will? In Jesus' name I pray. Amen and amen again. God is speaking to all of us, brothers and sisters, all of us. He's saying that when you hear His voice, don't harden your heart. Don't harden your heart. Listen to Him and do whatever He is saying. And so the most important thing for today, at least in my estimation, is that Paul's deepest desire was not to discipline the unrepentant. Please just understand, he wasn't looking to flog anyone. It was to see them restored. Restoration is what love prays for. You have a husband, you have a wife, you have children who seem to be going in the wrong direction, and maybe they've been offensive to you. I'm going that direction now. I'm going there. Maybe they have been offensive to you, whether in the faith fellowship or in your home circle, at school or at work, and you're just tired. You're tired. You're worn out. And God is saying, no, when you pray for that person, restoration is what you're after. Please, God, will you restore this person? If they're not to be restored because they've never been with God, then God, please put them into the image, restore them into the image that You had intended from before there was a beginning, into Your image, God. Make them in Your image. Make them new creatures, God. And if it's somebody very, very close to you, then you see them every day. Just be on the lookout. Like, be thankful. Like, be on the lookout all the time, peeping in God's window and saying, God, is she changing today? Is there an adjustment that's happening that I can give you great, I can give you thanks for? And even when the correction is what love requires, there are times that God has to correct us, and it doesn't always feel good. But I promise you, he said those whom he loves, he rebukes and he chastens, because he's our father. We're not out there by ourselves without a father. He's the daddy. God is the daddy. Okay, and so we go into 2 Corinthians chapter 13 and verse 5 to begin our discussion. Examine yourselves, whether ye be in the faith, prove your own selves. Know ye not your own selves how that Jesus Christ is in you, except ye be reprobates. Let me say it in another language. Put yourselves to the test to see if you are in the faith. Examine yourselves. Or do you not recognize regarding yourselves that Jesus Christ is in you? Unless you fail the test. If you're in the faith, then he's in you. If that's the case, then God has given you the ministry of reconciliation, brother and sisters. And so God wants us to examine ourselves, not in some kind of morbid sort of introspective look where you're seeing all of the wickedness, you're seeing all of the things that are not right, and you begin to be down on yourself. No, it's in these moments. The closer we get to God is the more unholy we appear in our own eyes. And God is saying, now surrender yourself to me. If you surrender your will to God, then he is the one that's going to transform you. It is an honest accountability before God, the believer, who regularly examines whether Christ is truly in us, the hope of glory, who stays on the right road or in the presence of God, is to see if there's evidence of faith. We're gonna be in a right relationship with God. Yeah, avoiding the examination does not make the condition any better. You know, covering your eyes and saying peekaboo, as if you vanish if you cover your eyes, it's not going to help you. It only delays the time of reckoning. And God forbid we should wait too long. God said, if today is the day that if you hear his voice, that you harden not your hearts. And he's saying it to all of us. Don't harden your hearts. No, don't harden your hearts. It's the day, now is the time to surrender your will to God. And so invest some time today in some self-examination, honest self-examination, taking what you are and who you are, what you have to God, and saying, God, will you show me if this is the authentic reality that you intended when you came, Jesus came to give his life for us? Mm-hmm. We're not trying to be condemnatory, even toward ourselves. Invite the Holy Ghost to show you where genuine faith is producing fruit and where self-deception may have taken root. Yeah, that's where honesty is. Let me read a quote to you, and you can basically predict the pathway that I'm going when I am aware of the time. So the book Testimonies for the Church, Volume 7. We're going to page 260, where it reads, those who are in danger of erring should be faithfully warned and kindly reproved. When the reproof is given in the Spirit of Christ, the erring one is helped to see his or her mistakes and is encouraged to do better. Such reproof is a precious gift from God. Who you think is supposed to do that? That would be you. That would be me, brothers and sisters. So don't watch people going down along the paths of toward destruction without slowing them down for a moment to say, listen, God has given you another way. I can tell you, there's a young man in the gym that I talk to frequently. I call him my gym son. He's 30-something. And he just has this way with women. And I'm like, brother, you think that I don't understand what you're after, what you're trying to do? I was young once. Well, I was Well, when I was his age, I was saved, sanctified, filled with the Holy Ghost. But I digress. But I'm saying when I was a young boy, I had the same view. Like I went the same path that you're going. And I'm saying there's no positive outcome here. Why don't you give yourself to God? Like, why don't you choose to have a vital relationship with him and with just one of these sisters? You don't need a bunch of them. You don't want to have that kind of life. Yeah, that's my appeal to the brother right now. And if the Lord spares life, hopefully he will finally yield himself to obey God. Make it a great day. Peace.
3: 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Always remember, we cannot live by bread alone, but by every word that comes from the mouth of God. This has been your Daily Portion with L. David Harris. 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
6: It was the deadliest one-day battle in American military history, and yet it should not have been. It could have been the end of the Civil War. Almost 23,000 men were killed or wounded at the Battle of Antietam on September 17, 1862. Poor leadership and indecision that day on the part of Union General George McClellan saw the Civil War drag on for another 31 months. There are times for decisive action. Elijah called the people of Israel to a decision, saying, "If the Lord be God, follow him. But if Baal, then follow him." Jesus called fishermen to follow him. He also said, "Come to me, all ye that labor and are heavy laden. If anyone thirst, come to me and drink." Jesus calls you to a decision. If you're dragging your feet, waiting, hesitating, wait no more. You don't have time for waiting, and there's no need to. There's never a better time to come to Jesus than now. John Bradshaw, It Is Written.

After the death of Stephen, a persecution began here in Jerusalem that drove the believers outside throughout Judea and Samaria. Saul was at the center of much of this persecution, and the Christians were punished in the synagogue. Some were put in prison, and some suffered the same fate as Stephen and were put to death. As the early church was driven from Jerusalem by persecution, Acts chapter 8 verse 4 says that they went everywhere preaching the gospel, fulfilling the biblical command to go into all the world and share the good news. One of the places they would go is the city of Damascus, today in neighboring Syria, with Philip and Peter and John all going to this city as a cluster of new believers was formed. The rise of the church in this city angered Saul, and he went to see the high priest in Jerusalem to ask if he could go and deal with the problem. He was given permission to go, and with letters of authority in hand, he headed up to Galilee, over the hills and into Damascus. However, on his way, he was stopped. A painfully bright light was in his path, and he heard the words, "Saul, Saul, why are you persecuting me?" He asked who it was, and the answer came back, "I am Jesus." Imagine being on your way to persecute the followers of Jesus, and Jesus himself comes down to see you. Jesus knew what a powerful worker he could become if he turned his life around, and so he came down personally to meet with him. He asked what he should do, and he was told to go into the city, but he had lost his sight, and so his companions had to help him get there. There he stayed in the city for 3 days without food or water, and the Lord appeared to a man called Ananias, telling him to go and search for Saul. He was initially hesitant, knowing he was the man who had come to persecute the believers, but he agrees and goes and finds him, and through an act of God, Saul's eyesight is restored. After eating and drinking and regaining his strength, he immediately starts to preach in the city. Saul was an incredibly gifted man, and the force of his reasoning was not something that people could argue with. And realizing that they could not battle him theologically or intellectually, the Jews decided to kill him. He was helped in his escape from the city by the same believers he had planned to kill, and they lowered him in a basket over the city wall, and he returned here to Jerusalem. As he came to Jerusalem, he joined with the Christian believers, but many of them were skeptical because, after all, this was the man who had caused so much heartache for the church. Here was a new believer in the faith, someone who was incredibly gifted and could do great things for the cause, but the church was not sure about his story. How he is received now is a pivotal point in the future of the church and in Saul's life. In Acts chapter 9 and verse 27, the Bible says, "But Barnabas took him and brought him to the disciples and told them how he had seen the Lord." But Barnabas. Maybe today you need a Barnabas, or you need to be a Barnabas for someone else and be their advocate. Maybe someone you know is trying to come back to God, to come back to church. Maybe you need to give them some responsibility, to forgive their past indiscretions, and to give them a fresh start, as Saul was given with Barnabas. May we see other people as Christ sees them and look for the best in them.

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3: This is Shauna on Johnny Erickson Tada Sharing Hope. One of our treasured proverbs is the one that refers to apples of gold and settings of silver. Well, let Johnny explain it.
4: Most likely you've heard that verse from the book of Proverbs, chapter 25 it is, verse 11. And I love the way the New American Standard conveys it. Quote, like apples of gold in settings of silver is a word spoken in the right circumstances. And oh, we've all experienced that, haven't we? Because the blues can really weigh on you, get you down, and I'm no exception. The other day, I was struggling all morning to breathe comfortably. You see, I wear this tight corset. It's like a big binder with metal stays. I wear it to help me breathe. Anyway, it must have been on wrong or too tight. I'd only been sitting in my wheelchair a few hours, and my back was killing me. Now, when those things happen, and they happen a lot with my disability, I have to fight, not to just cave in and give up. Sometimes I just get so tired of struggling to stay satisfied, stay content in my circumstances, hard as they are. And on that particular morning, I just couldn't concentrate. I just wanted to go back to bed and forget the day. But I breathed the prayer for help, and then I soldiered on, opening a few notes that were left on my desk, and one of the notes happened to be a card from the 11-year-old daughter of a friend. I flipped it open and read her words. Miss Johnny, I want you to know that I appreciate your life. You have really helped me overcome a lot of things. Thank you for loving God, and I hope you continue to serve Him with all your heart. My eyes got wet when I read that last line. I hope you continue to serve him with all your heart." And out of nowhere, I felt grace enter me. I felt a fresh degree of Holy Spirit help begin to enlarge my soul. I felt as though my heart was stronger to face the task for the day. And it was just a simple letter with a few bright words. But God used that 11-year-old girl and her scrawled little note. He used it to give his encouragement, as well as focus me on how our perseverance and endurance really does count. Others are watching the way we handle trials, and they're learning. They're being enriched by our response to those trials. Only the other side of eternity is going to reveal to you and me the immense value our small sacrifices of service are accomplishing. And if you are struggling a bit with the blues today, if you are near caving into discouragement, may I remind you to persevere. Because listen to 2 Corinthians chapter 9, starting with the 12th verse, the Holy Spirit is telling you today, quote, "This service that you perform is not only supplying the needs of God's people, but is also overflowing in many expressions of thanks to God. Because of the service by which you prove your testimony, people will praise God for the obedience that accompanies your confession of the gospel of Christ. Thanks be to God for his indescribable gift." Oh, friend, there's your encouragement. There's your focus for the day.
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Are self-indulgence and the need for achievement creating patterns of imbalance in your life? Hi, Lauren Stibgen here for The Christian Working Woman. What consumes our thoughts can often lead to a life that is truly out of balance. You know, too much of a good thing can stop becoming a good thing when it's causing you to feel like you don't have balance. In the United States, achievement is a life's defining commandment. Thou shalt make something of thyself. You are what you achieve. This quote, taken from Everything Is Never Enough by Bobby Jamieson, sums up how our culture runs. What have you achieved? More importantly, how is this being measured? As we talked about yesterday, achievement can be about the accumulation of things that never fill. Achievement can also be about what you achieve at work in the form of a title, salary, or even about the freedom of being a founder of your own company. Again, promotions, raises, and even entrepreneurship are not inherently bad things. Perhaps this is even what God has planned for you. However, when running towards this achievement takes the place of God in your life, this is when the trouble begins. Are you making something of yourself without giving glory to God? Colossians 3:23 and 24 tells us that we should work heartily as for the Lord and not for men, knowing that from the Lord we will receive the inheritance as our reward. We are serving the Lord Christ. Are you working for the Lord when you are working towards achievement? Can God say, "Well done, good and faithful servant," or is your striving more about the recognition you will receive from a colleague or others in your sphere of

0: influence. What about patterns of self-indulgence? We can self-indulge in almost anything, from food to alcohol to dining out when we don't have enough money to overspending on one item. We have the tendency to self-indulge. Sometimes we can focus so much on these things that we cause ourselves more stress in having to work harder to feed our needs for self-indulgence. If you think about any one thing more than you are thinking about God, this has become an idol in your life. God wants us to achieve everything that He has in store for us, and He wants us to enjoy the good things that He has created, but He wants us to enjoy Him first. Pray today, God, help me to have the right attitude about achievement. Lead me in the paths that You have for me. Help me, Lord, to enjoy what You have allowed and give You glory in all things. Join me tomorrow as we talk about life in the present here on The Christian Working Woman.
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3: SRN News, I'm Rich Thomason in Washington. Never reluctant to speak his mind, President Trump is doing just that about the Fed's decision to hike its key interest rate, a move that will send borrowing costs higher.
4: Interest rates are too high, but that's inappropriate.
5: President Trump Wednesday after the Federal Reserve raised its benchmark interest rate a quarter point.
6: The plain fact is that inflation is too high and has been for too long.
5: Fed Chair Kevin Warsh.
6: Today's policy action will support a timelier return to the committee's 2% goal. This committee will deliver price stability.
5: But the president has long pushed the Fed to lower interest rates.
4: We should be paying the lowest interest rates anywhere in the world because we have the strongest credit.
5: Trump spared Warsh any direct criticism for now. As for the rest of the Fed policymakers,
4: the board is very hostile. They're very political. They're doing their own thing. They're a bunch of politicians.
5: Ben Thomas, Washington.
3: Prices at the gas pump continue to climb. $4.43 a gallon is AAA's current national average for regular gas. Diesel fuel is up to $6.39. The Iran war gets a blame for the sky-high prices. President Trump insists the war will come to an end soon. He predicts hostilities will wrap up shortly after the midterm elections, if not sooner. Canadian Prime Minister Mark Carney has told the European Parliament he welcomes the invitation for Canada to become an associate member of the European Union. A motorist has been arrested on murder charges for allegedly slamming her SUV into a Los Angeles City bus. The wrong-way crash killed two people and was a prelude to a second deadly tragedy, the fiery crash of a TV news helicopter that was covering the collision. Three people died in the helicopter crash. On Wall Street, Dow futures 400 points higher. This is SRN News.
1: 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Have a wonderful day.
3: James Tallarico's raising some eyebrows.
7: The Democratic candidate for U.S. Senate in Texas was at a campaign event when a supporter asked him, who's your favorite drag queen? Without missing a beat, Tallarico said, quote, oh my gosh, probably Alyssa Edwards, a man who performs as a woman and has expressed a desire to influence children. Critics are wondering why Tallarico knows the names of any drag queens. His opponent, Republican Ken Paxton, says, quote, he's too weird and too radical for Texas. Michael Harrington reporting.
3: Police in Turkey have detained dozens of demonstrators who staged a protest outside a courthouse in Istanbul, demanding the release of gay activists taken into custody this week. Turkish authorities are in the midst of a crackdown on multiple LGBT groups and individuals, detaining dozens of members and blocking the organization's websites. The Ministry of Justice says the crackdown is aimed at protecting children, the institution of the family, and public order. This is SRN News. The feds continue a crackdown on fraud.
8: Federal authorities carried out arrests in Los Angeles Wednesday, charging three people with allegedly stealing $12 million in aid.

0: aid meant for the homeless. The funds were used to buy real estate, luxury trips, vintage cars, and even open a nightclub. Assistant Attorney General Colin McDonald is head of the National Fraud Enforcement Division.
1: These are fraudsters who allegedly exploited funds that were meant to go to those who needed it most.
0: Prosecutors allege Michael Young with the nonprofit Home at Last created shell companies that allowed him to steal $7.5 million in taxpayer money. Lakia Malone allegedly took bribes from another nonprofit, and Donye Mitchell used award money for personal expenses. I'm Jennifer King.
2: China's Huawei has launched a new chip technology as it challenges leading global companies like NVIDIA. The release highlighting the narrowing gap between China and the U.S. in AI. More details, srnnews.com.
3: Here's a promise from Psalm 37, verses 39 and 40. The Lord saves the godly. He is their fortress in times of trouble. The Lord helps them, rescuing them from the wicked. He saves them, and they find shelter in Him. Encouragement for life from Psalm 37, verses 39 and 40.
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5: Ted's an ex-Marine. I guess once a Marine, always a Marine, right? Well, you know, halls of Montezuma, shores of Tripoli, Semper Fi. Since his day in the Corps, Ted's gone on to become very successful in business. But he keeps getting invited back to talk to Marine recruits, like an inspirational speaker. And in the process, he tells them about a rescuer who came for him in the Marines and saved him, Jesus Christ. And I love what he tells them. He says, one thing about Marines, we always go back for our own. And that's why I'm here today. I'm going back for my own. Well, I'm Ron Hutchcraft, and I want to have a word with you today about leaving no one behind. Those Marines really listen to Ted because he's one of their own. That's sort of a law of life, isn't it? We tend to listen to our own kind, maybe when we would listen to no one else, especially when it comes to the rescuer that my friend tells his Marines about. More and more people aren't going to listen to some, what they perceive to be Christian professional, tell them about Jesus. No, even though their lives depend on understanding Jesus, they're not likely to go to one of those meetings we have, sadly. It's probably going to have to be one of their own, like you. Jesus understood that approach to rescuing spiritually dying people. He used that approach in our word for today from the Word of God. Here's the deal. Jesus has gone into Samaria to reach the Samaritans. And since the Jews and Samaritans basically couldn't stand each other, how is this Jewish rabbi going to reach them? He's going to send one of their own to go back and get her own. Even though she's probably known for her immorality, her relationships with many men, her string of marriages and divorces. First, she meets Jesus at a well where she discovers who he really is. Then in John 4, beginning with verse 28, the Bible says, leaving her water jar, the woman went back to the town and said to the people, come see a man who told me everything I ever did. Could this be the Christ? They came out of the town, made their way toward him. Many of the Samaritans believed in him because of the woman's testimony. See, they listened to her when she talked about Jesus because she was one of their own. And that's what makes you so eternally important to your coworkers, your fellow students, your neighbors, your teammates. You're one of them. Shared life experience. They'll be more likely to listen to you talking about a personal relationship with Jesus than to any preacher or evangelist or radio or TV guy. You say, well, but I'm not trained. I got a lot of problems. I don't know enough. Excuse me. Have you thought about the one Jesus sent as an ambassador to the Samaritans? See, what qualifies you is two things. You've met Jesus, and you're one of them. He's placed you where you are, not just to get paid or get comfy. He's put you there to take some of the people to heaven with you. How you doing? The best one to reach a lost farmer is another farmer. Best one to reach a lost mom, another mom. A lost teacher, a teacher. How about a lost businessman? Yes, it will take a businessman, and so on. So many people die without ever knowing what Jesus could have done for them. They die without a chance at heaven because the Christian close to them never told them what they knew. That's a death sentence by silence. You don't have to tell them about

0: Christianity or about church or about your religion or a list of Christian beliefs. Just do what the Samaritan woman did. Stick to Jesus. She just said, come see a man. But don't take them to a well. Take them to the cross and show them how much Jesus loves them. Their best hope of heaven is you, because you're already there. Of all the promises you could make, could there be a better one than to say, I will finally tell the lost people in my world about my Jesus. You're in their world. You're their spiritual marine. Go back for your own. And don't leave any of them behind.
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2: 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And she said, "My son is Timmy, and he came home this week and said that you stood up for him to the bully in the class, and I just want to say thank you. Nobody has ever stood up for my son." When you see something that is wrong, step up and stop it. When you see something that is good, continue it. You could be the difference in somebody's life today.
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3: Proverbs 10:22 says, "The blessing of the Lord makes rich, and he adds no sorrow with it." 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We often hear the word rich and immediately think of money, but Scripture gives us a far greater definition. 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
1: Bacteria remain bacteria. This is Ken Ham inviting you to the Ark Encounter and Creation Museum in Northern Kentucky. Scientist Richard Lenski has been growing the bacteria E. coli in the lab for over 30 years. That's over 80,000 E. coli generations. Lenski's work is often touted as evidence of evolution in action. You know why? Because a certain gene that's normally switched off is now switched on. But that's not evolution. The information was already there, and lab conditions made it beneficial to switch that gene back on. What Lenski's experiments are really showing is that bacteria remain bacteria. After 80,000 generations, his E. coli haven't gained any new information and never will.
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2: With SRN News, I'm Rich Thomason in Washington. After winning final congressional approval, a Russia sanctions bill named for the late Senator Lindsey Graham is on its way to President Trump for his signature. The bill's aim is to deprive Vladimir Putin of resources to continue the Ukraine war. In the meantime, the war does continue. Russia unleashing another missile and drone barrage targeting Ukraine's capital Kiev and surrounding areas. At least 16 people injured, according to Ukrainian authorities.
3: The Kiev City Military Administration reported attacks at more than 10 locations in the city, with 33 sites damaged in the wider region. Ukraine's emergency service also said a massive Russian attack in Odessa injured 7 people, including 2 children. Firefighters worked overnight to put out blazes caused by the strikes. Meanwhile, Ukraine's President Volodymyr Zelensky said Ukrainian forces struck targets in Russia overnight. I'm Karen Shemas.
2: President Trump is blasting the Fed's decision to hike interest rates for the first time in several years. He says rates should be far lower than they are. Mr. Trump contends they should stand at 1% or less. Fed Chairman Kevin Warsh defends the increase as necessary to tamp down inflation.
4: The plain fact is that inflation is too high and has been for too long. This summer's inflation readings do not tell me that underlying trends have meaningfully improved.
2: The Fed's rate hike means that borrowing costs will be going up. Canadian Prime Minister Mark Carney has embraced the prospect of his country becoming the European Union's first associate member. On Wall Street, ahead of this morning's opening bell, Dow futures up more than 600 points. The Nasdaq futures ahead 458 points. This is SRN News.
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2: It is a victory for religious freedom in Oregon.
7: The state has agreed to settle with a Christian woman who filed suit over a requirement that she affirm the LGBT lifestyle in order to adopt children. Jessica Bates, the widowed mother of 5 kids, had been asking to adopt more when she came up against Oregon's LGBT requirement. Alliance Defending Freedom represents her and says, quote, children suffer when the government excludes people of faith from foster care because of the state's own ideological crusade. Michael Harrington reporting.
2: The Department of Health and Human Services is sending money to Alabama, Kansas, and West Virginia to strengthen the role of faith-based organizations and leaders in substance use prevention. It's part of the department's strategic prevention framework. Partnerships for Success grants, HHS Secretary Robert F. Kennedy Jr. says every child deserves the chance to grow up free from addiction. This is SRN News. Well, the list of nominees is out.
8: Tickle Me Elmo, Bingo, and the Playground Slide are among the finalists for the National Toy Hall of Fame this year. The lineup also includes Care Bears, Yahtzee, Mahjong, and Pokemon trading cards. The hall announced its 12 finalists for the class of 2026 on Wednesday. Voting is open to the public and a panel of judges until September 23rd. Other nominees include Bop It, Monster High Dolls, Polly Pocket, Mousetrap and Sorry. The museum's senior curator says the debate is part of the fun because every toy sparks different memories. Keith Peters reporting.
9: OpenAI has revealed 6 reports of unexpected or concerning behavior in AI models. The company is introducing a new framework to track and disclose cases of what it calls misalignment by AI programs. More details, srnnews.com.
6: Here's a promise from Psalm 37, verses 39 and 40. The Lord saves the godly. He is their fortress in times of trouble. The Lord helps them, rescuing them from the wicked. He saves them, and they find shelter in Him. Encouragement for life from Psalm 37, verses 39 and 40.

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1: Showing somebody perfection is not actually how you lead people, right? Mm. And if I want to lead my family correctly, then I need to show them all parts of me. And the vulnerable part is what actually started changing my relationship with my kids. Mm-hmm. And that's when they noticed the switch. I didn't bring it up. They brought it up. And it's funny that we laugh about it now, but it was a switch for them, and they is completely different now.
2: 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I'm Ann Wilson.
3: And I'm Dave Wilson, and you can find us at FamilyLifeToday.com. This is Family Life Today. All right, so it's Men's Day at Family Life Today. And I've got the most manly men in the whole city of Orlando sitting
4: yes,
3: here.
4: I'll take that.
3: George said, yes, we do.
5: Yes, I'll take that.
3: That was George Rosario. How do I say your last name? Rosario.
6: That's the American version.
3: No, what is it?
4: Rosario, isn't that?
6: Rosario.
3: Rosario. Ooh, wait, say that again.
6: Rosario.
3: And then we got Brian Goins over there. That I can say.
4: But yeah, it's pretty easy.
3: That's easy. And
6: Ron George.
4: Yep.
3: Tell our listeners, and you know, hopefully they're watching right now, because you know, this is such a pretty table. You know, my wife did a women's panel. I don't know. What do you think?
4: How about it's a strong table.
3: Yeah, strong table.
4: Yeah.
3: All right, Jerron, how many kids?
1: I have 4 kids.
3: How long married?
1: I've been married for 12 years.
3: Boys, girls?
1: 1 boy, 3 girls.
3: Ooh.
7: Ask him how many PhDs he has.
3: That was the voice of God coming in from the control room. That's Bruce, our audio engineer.
6: Yes.
3: PhDs? More than one?
1: I have one, and I'm working on a second one right now.
3: Really? In what?
1: Yeah. So my first one is in global leadership. So I spent 3 years traveling around the world doing leadership. And then the next one is in public theology and community engagement.
3: Whoa.
6: Yeah. Public theology.
4: Very learned man you got next to you.
3: Yeah, I feel really dumb right now.
1: No, it's still the dumb chair. I was pretty clear.
3: I don't think so. George, what do you have?
6: I have 3 boys, 20, 19, and 16. Married 25 years this year.
3: Oh, man, congrats.
4: Good for you.
6: Yeah, praise God.
1: Yeah.
6: No PhDs.
3: None?
1: Oh, man.
3: Me neither.
6: Yeah.
4: Sorry.
3: Yeah. Brian.
4: We pale over here compared to Deron.
3: Just did a wedding.
4: Yes, we did. We have, I've been married 29 years to Jen. We have got 3 kids, 26-year-old daughter who just got married in January.
3: Oh, wow.
4: Got a 22-year-old son. He just got married as well back in May. So my kids were kind enough to get married, 2 of them in 1 year. Okay. I don't recommend that.
3: Whoa.
4: They got engaged within 24 hours of each other. That was not kind. And then I've got a 17-year-old son that we have forbidden to marry this year. So he can't get married.
1: So he's got to wait.
4: Yeah, he's got to wait.
3: Raise your hand if you've ever forgotten your kids somewhere. Really? 2 out of 4 of us?
4: Yeah,
3: George, you and I, man, we must be on another level.
4: Mm-hmm.
3: What's that look like? What do you mean you forgot them?
1: Hey, sometimes schedules are wild.
4: And that's right. Like,
1: somebody forgot to pick them up. Somebody better hurry.
6: I love that he doesn't blame.
4: Yeah, that's right. That's right.
3: We
4: left our, this is going to sound really bad, and it's not. Like, right when I say it, it's going to sound like you guys are, somebody's getting nervous. We left our, he was probably a toddler. He was definitely a toddler. He was in a car seat, and we left him in the back of the car. Fortunately, it was not hot. It was cold. We were Christmas tree shopping. And so we had a bunch of kids and we were with other families. They're not shopping. We were like cutting down our trees. This is old school. Like we were going up in the mountains of North Carolina, chopping down our own tree.
6: Oh, wow.
4: And when we say chopping, we mean picking it out and letting a guy with a chainsaw come. And so we all go to this restaurant. And for some reason, I don't even remember, but Jen and I were in some moments of intense fellowship. You know what I'm saying? Yeah. And so we were at each other's odds a little bit, and everyone got out of our car and we walk into the restaurant, both a little frustrated, both close the doors. We walk in and then we sit down and we look at each other and like, where's Gibson? Didn't you get Gibson? And that turned into another fight.
6: Stop.
3: You're going to be thrown in jail for that.
4: I know. It wasn't long, though. It was a couple minutes.
1: It was
4: but, you
1: chilled
4: know,
1: in the back seat.
4: And it wasn't hot. So that's why I said, no, I know.
3: Just in case you're wondering, Family Life does not endorse this kind of parenting. That is not what happens. But I actually did the same thing.
4: Did you really?
3: The police showed up at my house.
4: Ooh.
3: Yeah. I didn't forget. I intentionally ran. I'm going to run in. I'm going to run out of the grocery store. He was asleep. You know how you're like, I'm going to take him out of the car seat.
4: Wake him up.
3: And this was way back there when stuff like that. And I ran in and came out and didn't think, oh, as I was walking to the car, I heard over the loudspeaker, there's a child in a car. I just got in my car, drove around. And here, you won't believe this. I go that night to play basketball or something. And while I'm gone, a policeman comes to our house to check on my character. And the only thing that saved me is I told Ann.
4: Mm-hmm. Yep.
3: And the fact
4: if you hadn't prepped her.
3: If I hadn't told her that I said, honey, I made a huge mistake today. Wow. Mm-hmm. Nobody will ever know. And if I hadn't told her, I think he was like, your husband told you, that means he made a mistake. But yeah. Oh, crazy. I
4: feel better.
3: I was
4: about
3: the best guy at this
4: now.
3: Table. Yeah. I guess you feel better about that now, right?
4: I didn't have a cop ball, but it could have.
3: Okay, let's talk parenting.
4: Yeah, what are we talking about? Why are we just visit true confessions as dads right now?
3: Yeah, a little bit.
4: Mm-hmm.
3: No, we get to have a conversation that I know a couple things are gonna happen. There'll be some guys listening and hopefully they're gonna learn not to do what we do, but there'll be a lot of wives that are hopefully understanding even how we think and operate as men, as husbands and dads. So I want to tackle both areas. Since we're talking about kids, let's start with parenting. What do you have in terms of regrets?
6: I think time, I wish I would have spent even more time with my kids.
3: You still got them in the home, right?
6: They're still at home.
3: So
6: and then now I'm like trying to push them out. At least the oldest ones. But I think work, I was working a lot of hours back in the day. Not to say I wasn't spending time with my boys, but I don't know. I just feel like time goes by so fast. And I wish I would have known that because I would have said a lot more and maybe trained a lot more. But yeah, I think that's one of my regrets.
1: Mm-hmm. Yeah. So I would say around the same. So there was a particular time around from 2018 to 2020 where I worked probably 80 hours a week. My kids didn't see me. I missed birthdays and everything. And then it came to a head when my youngest, she's not my youngest anymore. It's the 8-year-old. She's like, Dad, I never see you.
4: Oh, wow.
1: And that broke my heart. And that's when it changed. But I was in that mode where I got to provide for my family. I got to make sure everything's okay. I got to take care of the bills. All the weight was on my shoulders. So I was like, well, I'll just work. Mm-hmm. And that's what I did. And that was a 2-year period where I just felt like I missed them growing up. And I do regret that.
3: So you got the same regret.
1: Mm-hmm.
3: Brian, is yours same or different?
4: I can have that regret. I've got a list of them. Man. We can go counseling. We can get items. We're getting true confessions here.
5: Yep.
4: When I think about, man, there's a lot that you can feel. And I think every dad feels a sense of he's never going to be enough,
3: which
4: is just true. And I think because we're fallen people, right? Mm-hmm. I remember scarring Palmer as a kid. We were wrestling, on the bed or something. And I remember...
3: How old was he?
4: He was probably 2, And I remember we were like wrestling and I felt my thumb kind of enter in right here by his eye. And he kind of yelped a little bit. And I looked and there's like this half moon little cut from my, and I just sat there and I went, that's not going to be the last time I scar them.
3: Mm-hmm.
4: And the scars that I regret are those that are kind of on their heart,
6: the emotional,
4: whether it's because of a word or just something you say or not say in a moment.
3: Have you had
4: or spiritually, I didn't pour into them enough spiritually. I probably feel that more than anything.
3: You've got older kids. Have you had any of them come to you as a got to be adults, and my kids are, my oldest just turned 40, so I'm the old man here.
4: Yeah, you are.
3: But have you had your kids come to you? Did you say, yeah, you are?
4: No, yeah, that was George.
3: Hey, edit that out. Bruce, take that out.
6: I just thought about my biggest regret.
3: Oh, you got another one.
6: Yeah, and it ties into what you're asking now, because it was my oldest, and he was a little older, but I remember he told me, Dad, I thought you were perfect.
4: Mm-hmm.
6: And I remember hearing that, and it hit me so hard. It was like, this weighty thing. I was like, wait, I never wanted my son to think that of me. And I realized in that moment, I haven't been transparent with my boys. And to me, that equated to not showing my sons that I need Jesus.
4: Yeah.
6: And that to me is my biggest regret, because now I tell them all the time, your dad messed up again. So I've learned that's important to be transparent with my boys about my failures and my sin and my struggles. Yeah.
3: You know, as a pastor, I have definitely felt the tension of serving marriages in our church. I mean, it's a passion of ours. And, you know, couples aren't falling apart, but they're not really connecting either. So things can look fine on the surface or on the outside, but there's always some drift happening
5: for sure
3: underneath. And you see this as a leader, and you know marriages need support, but figuring out what to do, often it can feel overwhelming. So we've walked with a lot of churches through this, and most just need a simple place to start.
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3: That's one word.
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3: Let me tell you, strong families don't happen by accident. Sometimes all it takes is one intentional step to help couples reconnect again. I've shared this here probably sometime. It's been a while, but we found pornography on our computer. This is way back before digital devices, a home computer.
6: Yeah.
3: Which, duh, it's in the basement.
4: Yeah.
3: Okay.
4: Yeah.
3: First prop, it should be where everybody can see it. So, my oldest is, I think, 12 or 11 or 12. So, three boys. And I didn't know who did it. Actually, Ann found it. And her first question was,
6: Is this you?
3: Yeah, and I'm like, it's not me. Yeah. And I'm not lying. It's not me.
6: Yeah.
3: So now I'm like, and I remember thinking, what will my response be as a dad if my son ever starts down that road? And here it is. So then it's like, I got to, you know, do a little investigation. When we find out it's one of my sons, so we go down, and I'll never forget, Ann and I are sitting on a couch, he's on the other side, and he said, yeah, that was me, and he felt really bad. And here's my moment.
4: Yeah.
3: Like, and I thought I'd probably get pretty mad. Like, okay, we gotta, you know what my moment was? I cried.
4: Yeah.
3: And it's what George made me think of as I said, I've been down this road. You just opened Pandora's box. This opens a world that doesn't go away easy. And I want to be your dad to be with you. So it was a moment where I get to say, I'm weak.
4: Yeah.
3: I have been there. It isn't something that just goes away. I'm still have to, you know, fight that. Yeah. Let's fight it together. But you're right.
6: Had you shared that with your sons before?
3: Not till then. And I remember asking that same son, that he was in middle school. I said, he was on a wrestling team. I said, CJ, how many of your wrestling buddies look at porn? You know what he said? This is in the 80s. He said, every kid. He's in a public school, every kid. Wow. I'm like, and we're talking magazines, right?
4: Right.
3: It's like, wow. And, you know, think about where we are now.
4: Yeah.
3: We're handing them a device that can carry that. But I think what you just said, I mean, that vulnerability of being a dad that is weak and shares that, sort of like, let's go on a journey together, is a good thing, right?
1: Yeah, so that's something I had to learn. So my kids have a saying for me. They say they had two different dads. The first one they call Prime Dad, and Prime Dad was nothing cracks, everything's perfect, like, I don't make any mistakes.
3: You're prime.
1: And then, a year or so ago, and it was like a light just switched, and I was like, what am I doing? I'm setting them up for failure, because everybody has issues, and if they don't see that, then when they get older, man, I'm going to be in a world of hurt trying to help them navigate.
3: So what happened to you a year ago? Why'd you flip that?
1: I just think it was just me maturing, just realizing that showing somebody perfection is not actually how you lead people, right? Mm. And if I want to lead my family correctly, then I need to show them all parts of me, and the vulnerable part is what actually started changing my relationship with my kids. Mm-hmm. And that's when they noticed the switch. I didn't bring it up. They brought it up. And it's funny that we laugh about it now, but it was a switch for them, and it's completely different now.
3: Yeah, well, you know, when I said regrets, all three of you said, I wish I'd spent more time.
4: Yeah.
3: Mm-hmm. Like, time flies by.
4: Yeah.
3: So I immediately thought, how's that apply to your marriage? Mm-hmm. Have you heard the same thing from your wife? Or do you feel the same way?
4: She wishes she had less time with her. that's what I feel. How about you, George?
6: Some of that is because I was spending so much time with my wife. We did that right. We would spend a lot of time with each other and prioritize our marriage. And I think that came from a time of, you know, when babies are first born, I think especially moms are like, Dad, you were like, Dad gets no attention. Yeah. So I think we were just like recovering and making up for that too. because that's just the reality. The babies really need the parents, and the kind of the marriage kind of takes a back seat sometimes. So we were spending a lot of time, and we still do. We love the kids. Know like mom and dad first. We'll get some attention later, but yeah. So I think that's.
3: I mean, Duran, you said earlier you worked 18 hours a week.
1: Oh yeah, it almost cost me my marriage.
3: Wow. I was going to say, when your wife over there going, hey. Mm-hmm.
1: She, we moved down to Florida with just me, her, and the kids. No support system or anything like that. She's never left the state she was born in, which was in Indiana.
6: Wow.
1: So I moved her 1,000 miles away from her family, and I immediately start working 80 hours a week. Mm-hmm. She looks at me one day, and she says, I can go back home and be a single parent.
3: Mm. Ooh.
1: Yeah.
4: That feels good.
1: Yeah. Yeah. You know, I think I'm doing everything right. We got the house. We got the cars. Yeah. Physically on the outside, everybody's taken care of. It looks great, but it was crumbling.
3: I mean, was that comment enough to wake you up, or did it take a little more?
1: No, it was not enough to wake me up, but it was enough to get my attention.
3: Mm-hmm.
1: But it didn't last because work still needed to get done. So I just kept working. It wasn't until my 8-year-old now that came and said, I miss you. I'd never see you.
6: Yeah.
3: And that was it.
1: I was like, okay. Yeah, because at first I was like, my wife doesn't understand what it takes to take care of the bills and make sure everything's good. So I kind of blew it off. I'm like, you just don't understand the weight.
3: Yeah, yeah.
1: But then you have your...
3: Now, do you guys think there's something in us as men that drives us to work like that? And I'm not saying we all do 80 hours, but there's... Yeah. I've noticed, at least in me and other men, man, we go hard.
1: Yes.
3: There's like this drive to accomplish and succeed or whatever the job is. Mm-hmm. And it's almost, and again, I'm talking personally, so maybe this isn't your story, but there's almost like, hey, you're good, right?
1: Mm-hmm.
3: As a wife and as the kids, you're good, right? Please be good. Because yes. I got
4: you
3: something
4: don't
3: over
4: really
3: here.
4: Hear the answer.
3: Yeah.
4: Yeah.
3: Have you struggled with that?
6: I would say most men probably. It's not my story. So when I say spend time, I mean like quality time.
3: Yeah.
6: Because my sin is passivity. I'm very passive. Mm. Naturally, I have a natural inclination just to be passive. I'm not as driven as most men around me. Mm. Probably because I never had an example of what that looked like growing up. You know, my dad wasn't around and he had really a good male role model. I say this all the time. I think I was discipled into passivity.
3: Mm.
6: Yeah, because of... my surroundings. It just wasn't anybody being intentional to pour into me. So I think I also was training my kids into passivity because that's all I knew.
3: Yeah.
6: You know, so for me, it wasn't the drive. It was the lack of, it was the unintentionality that I think caused that problem with me and my boys.
3: Yeah. Do you guys experience that? Is passivity a thing?
4: Yeah, it's fun. I think even in a drive, you're passive.
3: Mm. What do you mean?
4: Well, even if you're driven, you're passive about the things that really matter.
3: Mm.
4: So it's like you can still be totally driven. You are driven, Darren, about, you know, getting PhD, getting, you know, leading, traveling the world, all that. But then you were passive with the things that you'd go, I value my wife, I value my kids, but I'm passive. I'm not taking time with them.
6: Right.
4: And so I think that's the underbelly of laziness is that I can be lazy with stuff that matters.
3: Yeah.
4: And so even if you're driven, I think you can be passive. And I can definitely relate with George as far as like you can lean back rather than lean in, whether it's with work or with kids or wife.
3: Yeah.
4: I know for me, it was spiritually. Like that was where, if you were going back to the question about regret with my wife, I mean, for 23 years of our 29 years, Jen would have said the number one thing on her prayer list was that she would have a husband who would pray with her on a regular basis.
3: Mm-hmm.
4: And we pray before dinner and big decisions and all that, but we just wouldn't, I knew that was part of her love language. I knew that's how she wanted to connect with God and with me. I just felt totally intimidated by it.
6: Yeah.
4: Because I didn't have much of an example or a disciple. I always heard, pray with your wife every day. Like I heard Dennis Rainey say that every day. Like that was his biggest success, who was the founder of Family Life. Mm-hmm. You know, and I would feel totally insecure about that.
3: Mm-hmm. Oh, wow. And you wouldn't feel insecure praying with guys.
4: No.
3: Or leading a Bible study or praying from the stage.
4: Praying with Jen.
1: Yeah.
3: What is it? Do you know?
4: I think it's because I felt like I was having to perform.
3: Mm-hmm. Do you guys experience that? Because I have felt the same thing.
6: My wife has shared with me that she felt that pressure.
3: Hmm. What do you mean?
6: When we started to pray together, she felt the need to pray the way that I prayed.
3: Oh.
6: Right? She felt like I prayed these really lofty prayers. And I was like, and for me, the struggle was, I've always loved my alone closet time. And I felt like that's my time. I don't want anybody in that time, even my wife, which is crazy to say. But when we started to pray together, it was like, it's like you're exposing everything. I think that's the challenge, right? Because it's like, this is an intimate space.
3: So, right.
6: And it's like, why wouldn't I invite my wife into this intimate space? But yeah, I don't know, man. It's crazy because it is, you have to overcome that hurdle, whatever the fears are, whatever those preconceived ideas are, that you have to pray a certain way in front of your spouse and perform. It's just not even real. Like,
3: And maybe because it's so intimate is why they love it.
6: Yes. Yeah.
3: They want emotional connection, which is heightened when we go vertical with them together. And there's part of me that gets afraid of that. I've felt the same thing you said, Brian. It's so like, I can pray with any guy.
4: Right.
3: Yeah. I can walk up on stage. I mean, and you've heard my story when Ann said she was at church that morning. And that night she said, I wish the man that led our church lived here.
4: Wow. Yeah.
3: And when I asked her, and I didn't understand what she meant. And maybe you've heard this, but I just turned to her and said, what do you mean? She goes, I watched you today. You're preaching with passion. You are casting vision. And then you pray with this, like, real relationship with God. And you can, and she says, she goes, and you come home, you're just a dud. She literally said dud. And I responded really well. Jumped up.
4: And, I bet you repented.
3: I was all of it. Honey, you're right. No, I mean, I said something like, I know the men in this church and you got the best one right here. Anyway, but the truth is, only reason I'm sharing that because our listeners have heard that.
6: Yeah.
3: She was right.
6: Yeah, absolutely.
3: She was right. I didn't realize it until the next day when I got alone with God, but I'm like, I need to step up in the home. I don't need to step up in my job. I'm bringing it there. Yeah. I'm not bringing it here.
6: Yep.
3: Have you felt that? Like, she, and I would really love to know, what is spiritual companionship, partnership, leadership look like for you guys as husbands and as dads?
1: I think for me, the fear was that she knows me. She knows what I struggle with. She knows the intricacies of it. And so sometimes it felt like, man, does she believe what's coming out of my mouth?
3: Because we just
1: fought 15 minutes ago. Now I'm sitting here praying. And and does she actually believe what I'm saying? Do I believe what I'm saying? So I think it was that fear that she knows me better than anyone, which is great. But at the same time, there was that fear of, man, I'm trying to lead you spiritually, but then you know all of my struggles. You know what I deal with and what I fight with. That made it really, really hard in the beginning, real hard. And I think with time, it's changed, but that was my struggle in the beginning.
3: How about you guys? Like the spiritual leadership or partnership with your wife?
6: Well, one, same, babe, I'm struggling. Pray for me. It's empowering. It's also like, it promotes trust. I remember when I first started sharing with her, man, guys, like I was battling in my head. I remember having thoughts of wanting to go watch porn. This was a few years back. And I was like, why do I need to tell this to my wife? I didn't do the act. You know what I mean?
3: But
6: the Holy Spirit was saying, no, you need to tell her. And I remember the first time I told her, I was expecting the judgment and the, well, let's solve this and let's do all the things. And I just didn't want any of that. Her response, though, was, wow, babe, like, thank you for sharing that. And there was some of the, what can we do to prevent, you know, what are the boundaries and stuff.
3: Yeah, right.
6: But the starting to practice that has deepened our prayer time together, even our intimacy together. And it's just like trusting my wife.
3: Isn't that interesting that what you just shared, a lot of guys wouldn't think that's leadership. You led.
6: Oh, absolutely, bro.
3: By sharing a struggle.
6: Yes.
3: That's, they love that.
6: And the kids too.
3: Yeah. Right.
6: They need to see that.
3: They do.
6: You know, so.
4: Yeah, I think too often, and I think we put this weight on leadership as like this sense of you've got to set yourself up. Whereas Jesus modeled that sense of a leader, somebody who steps down. A leader, somebody steps down and shares their vulnerability. Right. Somebody who steps down and shares their struggles, their weaknesses, and says, how can we do this better together?
6: Yeah.
4: You know, it's not out in front and setting a pace as much as it is really stewarding this culture, this family culture, my relationship with you and my relationship with the Lord.
6: The key word is a partnership.

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0: How important is prayer? 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James 5, verse 16. 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
1: In Daniel chapter 5, Belshazzar has just offered Daniel gifts to help him. Here's what Daniel says back in Daniel 5:17. Then Daniel answered and said before the king, "Let your gifts be for yourself and give your rewards to another. Yet I will read the writing to the king and make known to him the interpretation." The lesson from today's Bible passage is really pretty simple. God's people are not involved in God's work for any kind of worldly advantage. When Daniel offers a solution to the king's problem, he gets offered what amounts to the number two position in the city right after Belshazzar. And it comes with money. But Daniel realizes something the king hasn't quite grasped yet. All those gifts are worthless because the kingdom is about to collapse. The number one spot in Babylon is about the last place you want to be when the Persian army kicks down the door. So he refuses the gift. "Look," he says, "I'm not helping you for the paycheck, so put away your presents." Kind of makes me wonder how modern Christianity would fare in the same situation. Almost every day now, I hear preachers telling me that God's plan for the church on earth is prosperity and success. God's people are the head and not the tail, they say. And they tell me that the children of the heavenly king should be living a worldly lifestyle commensurate with their heavenly status. Never mind the fact that the Son of Man had nowhere to lay his head, and the only possession he seemed to have on the day of his crucifixion was a single garment. Some people are still bold enough to preach that God wants you to be rich. But other people are less obvious about it. Instead of preaching personal prosperity, they'll couch it in different words. They sign up for the latest multi-level marketing get-rich-quick scheme and say, "Oh, it's not really for me. I don't really want or need the money, but think about how much good I can do for God's work with all this extra income." Still others cling tightly to people who have worldly prosperity or success, hoping some of it's going to rub off on them. And they miss the point completely. Babylon is going to collapse. At the end of the day, it's all going to disappear, all of it. You can hang all the medals you want around your neck, but they won't mean a thing in the Persian kingdom that's coming. The heavenly Cyrus values your heart, not your stuff. The measure of success will be whether or not you were drunk and confused on the night that Babylon fell. It's important to notice that Daniel chapter 5 is the last we hear from Belshazzar in the Bible. But it's not the last we hear from Daniel. He's still there in Daniel chapter 6, living under the government that will send the Israelites home to rebuild the holy city. And that, of course, is an all-important lesson in what's going to prove, in the long run, to be the better way to live.

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1: This is Max McLean. What directions do you need to receive newness of life? 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Forget the former things. Do not dwell on the past. See, I am doing a new thing. Now it springs up. Do you not perceive it? I am making a way in the desert and streams in the wasteland. The wild animals honor me, the jackals and the owls, because I provide water in the desert and streams in the wasteland to give drink to my people, my chosen, the people I formed for myself, that they may proclaim my praise. From Isaiah 43, listen to the Bible. It is great for the soul.
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3: With SRN News, I'm Rich Thomason in Washington. The U.S. job market remains incredibly resilient. The Labor Department reports unemployment claims tumbled to 196,000 last week, the fewest since mid-July. Filings fell.

0: Well, from 206,000 the week before. The Federal Reserve's first interest rate hike in several years is not sitting well with President Trump, but Fed Chair Kevin Warsh defends the central bank's action.
1: Inflation remains elevated. Today's policy action will support a timelier return to the committee's 2% goal. This committee will deliver price stability.
0: However, that does come with a cost. The cost of borrowing will be going up. President Trump calls it laughable. He's referring to a proposal to grant Canada associate membership in the European Union.
2: Canada's been a terrible trade partner. And if they do that, if I think it's at all a hostile act, I will put very serious tariffs or stop trading with Europe.
0: Canadian Prime Minister Mark Carney welcomes the prospect of closer ties with the EU. The Russia sanctions bill, one that's named for the late Senator Lindsey Graham, has cleared the House on its way to President Trump's desk for his signature. The FBI director touting the latest violent crime stats.
3: Official FBI data shows the United States recorded the largest drop in the murder rate on record in 2025. The Bureau reports 5,400 violent crime arrests, up 90% from the prior stretch, and says it captured all 10 of its top 10 most wanted fugitives. FBI Director Kash Patel released the figures during Senate testimony. Willie Nelson, Washington.
0: Saudi Arabia reporting one person killed by falling debris from a Houthi drone. It was intercepted by Saudi air defenses. Stocks higher on Wall Street. The Dow is up 307 points. The Nasdaq ahead 321. This is SRN News.
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5: Foundations of Freedom, a look at America's founding principles and the leaders who shaped our nation.
6: Ronald Reagan understood that preserving liberty required more than defending it. It had to be taught. In his 1989 farewell address, Reagan warned America about the danger of losing its national memory. If we forget what we did, we won't know who we are. Reagan understood that a free nation cannot preserve principles its people no longer understand. Every generation must learn why America's freedoms matter, understand the sacrifices that secured them, and accept the responsibilities that come with self-government. Liberty cannot be simply inherited. It must be intentionally passed from one generation to the next. Because when we fail to teach the meaning of freedom, we eventually lose the will to preserve it. So, are we preparing the next generation merely to inherit liberty, or teaching them why it is worth preserving?
0: Amazon is hiking the minimum starting hourly wage for some of its U.S. employees to $20. This ahead of the busy holiday shopping season.
7: With a $1 per hour increase across the board for these workers who do jobs like pack and ship orders, the average pay for these workers will reach nearly $24 per hour. The retailer said the average total compensation will be more than $32 an hour, including the value of its benefits package. Amazon's announcement said the pay increase is effective starting September 27th. John Scott reporting.
0: Chinese tech giant Huawei has launched new chip technologies as it challenges leading global companies like NVIDIA. Today's releases highlight a growing gap between China and the U.S. in AI. Huawei's latest chip is a faster successor to the model it launched only months ago. The company notes it is rolling out new chips at an accelerated pace. SRN News.
8: Here's a promise from Psalm 37, verses 39 and 40. The Lord saves the godly. He is their fortress in times of trouble. The Lord helps them, rescuing them from the wicked. He saves them, and they find shelter in Him. Encouragement for life from Psalm 37, verses 39 and 40.

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1: Are you seeking fulfillment for your life? Do you want freedom from fear? That's why we're here. Welcome to Jesus 101, introducing you to the real Jesus. And now, here's your host, Elizabeth Talbot, with Chris James.
2: I'm Chris James.
3: And I'm Elizabeth Talbot.
2: And we're continuing our series on Fear Not. Today we're studying Fear Not Discipleship.
3: Yeah, why would anybody fear discipleship? And yet, you know, one time a young adult came to me and said, you know, I'm afraid of becoming a disciple of Jesus because I'm not sure what he's going to ask of me if I do that. And maybe he'll change the plans of my life. And I have all these plans for my life.
2: Yeah.
3: And if I become a disciple, maybe he'll change that. And I was like, what? You know?
2: But well, he was, you know, afraid. I mean, you never know. Because, I mean, I actually had some, my best friends in high school felt called to actually go as missionaries to Cambodia.
3: Wow.
2: And they gave up 12 years of their lives doing that. And, I mean, that's a huge calling because, you know, being here from the States, you're throwing away your career, your opportunity at, like, you know, gaining your lifestyle here and everything.
3: Yes.
2: So, I mean, they were asked to give up a lot.
3: Yeah, but, you know, something happens when you become a disciple and give into the calling of God, and you live a life with purpose more than anything you ever imagined. I don't think there's anything in life like doing the call God gave you.
2: Yes. Yeah, and not all of ours are the same.
3: That's the point. You know, even in the time of Jesus, some people wanted to follow him, like like the demoniac that got healed in Gadara. He said, I want to go with you. I want to follow you in the boat. And Jesus said, no, you are going to stay here and talk to your relatives and to your friends and to your... And so a few months later, he comes back and everybody knows about him because this this man stayed.
2: Yeah.
3: You know, so not everybody's called to Cambodia.
2: God's in charge of our calling.
3: Our call.
2: We don't have to worry about what it is because he'll provide.
3: Exactly. And that is the point of our lesson today. Fear not discipleship. This is the calling of the first disciples. And then we're going to actually introduce it from Luke chapter 5. Only Luke 5 tells us of this at the beginning of Jesus' ministry. All the Gospels will tell us that after the resurrection, he did a very similar miracle, almost like bookends of the public ministry of Jesus, this miraculous catch.
2: Yeah.
3: And so we're going to start on chapter 5 of Luke. And actually, let's take it from the top.
2: Yeah. One day, as Jesus was standing by the Lake of Gennesaret, and my Bible has a little subnote that says the Sea of Galilee, which I'm sure most people know it by better, with the people crowding around him and listening to the word of God, he saw at the water's edge two boats left there by fishermen who were washing their nets.
3: Okay, so I want to stop there. The fact that they actually were washing their nets means that they're done for the day.
2: Yeah, I would hope.
3: Yeah.
2: Usually don't wash them beforehand.
3: No. But this is an actual point that is made in the narrative. So we know that they're done. And a little bit of what time of the day it might have been because, you know, I don't know if you knew this, Chris, but I was a little bit of a fisherwoman for a few years. You didn't know that?
2: No, I didn't know that.
3: Yes. Yeah. And so back in Argentina, we fished a lot and sometimes we fished even to eat.
2: Was it lake?
3: Well, all kinds of fishing.
2: Okay.
3: Not deep sea, fresh fresh water.
2: Yeah.
3: And in lakes, you never go in the middle of the day with nets because the fish can actually see you.
2: Yeah.
3: Okay, so so when you are in waters that are really transparent, you go at night with nets, if you're going to go with nets, because the fish are smart. So here we have these people washing their nets. They tried at night, which is the best time to fish, and they caught nothing, so they're done. So if the washing of the nets actually is something that you could put it together with something in your life that you said, okay, I'm done with this.
2: Yeah.
3: You know, I've done all the therapies I can do for my marriage.
2: I
3: have done everything I can do for my kid. I'm washing my nets.
2: Yeah, that's great.
3: Yeah, and so that's what they were doing. They're like, done. And Jesus comes up with another idea. Why don't you keep reading?
2: He got into one of the boats, the one belonging to Simon, and asked him to put out a little bit from shore. Then he sat down and taught the people from the boat.
3: It's very interesting, the little sat down thing, because the position of teaching in the synagogues was always sitting down. You would read the scriptures standing up.
2: Yeah.
3: And then you would sit down, not because you were done, but right. because you were going to teach. And yeah. so Jesus decides that this is the perfect time of the day for teaching. And I'm almost imagining Simon's face like, you know, I wanted to go home and take a shower.
4: I'm tired.
3: yeah.
4: And now you're stuck in my boat.
3: yeah, exactly. So I got to wait. And so he's teaching. Yeah. But he has a greater teaching to do and is for the disciples that he's about to call. Mm-hmm. So on verse 4, Jesus comes out with an outrageous idea. And we're going to pick it up from there because he's going to tell them what to do. And they don't know what's coming.
2: Yeah. When he had finished speaking, he said to Simon, "Put out into deep water and let down the nets for a catch."
3: Yeah, this is something that should have come at 9 p.m. the night before. You know, it's I mean, I always confess that I'm not so surprised by God's will, but I'm always surprised by his timing. I mean, his clock never matches my watch. Mm-hmm. Absolutely never.
2: By now, it's probably noonday. Because, I mean, he's been teaching. He's done already,
3: done. So, and it's like, this is the perfect time to put the nets. And you know, he says it just like that. He doesn't even ask them. He said he gives them an order.
2: Yeah.
3: And Simon, who is the
2: Simon's
3: master
2: like,
3: fisherman.
2: You're a carpenter. Yes. What do you mean?
3: He's like, I have a PhD in nets and fishing.
2: Yeah.
3: And Simon lets him know what he thinks.
2: Yeah.
3: Go ahead.
2: Yeah. Simon answered, "Master, we've worked hard all night and haven't caught anything."
3: Yeah. Here you go. These are the facts. These are absurd instructions, Jesus. We caught nothing, even though we worked during the time you're supposed to work, which is at night. We caught nothing. But then something happens that he uses this little word that usually changes everybody's life in the Bible.
2: Yeah. There's that big but again.
3: Yes. The buts of God are awesome. You know, when you see the I don't know, the city couldn't be conquered, but he sent his army and conquered it. I mean, the nevertheless.
2: Yes.
3: the but. But thank God Peter decided to add the but.
2: Yes.
3: Because most people don't add it. And this is the pivot of the story. What is the but?
2: "Because you say so, I will let down the nets."
3: Yeah. See, this but says, look, this makes absolutely no sense. We are fishermen. We did all of this, but just because you said so, we will do this.
2: Mm-hmm. And clearly he must have heard about Jesus and known about him because he calls him master.
3: Yes, as a matter of fact.
2: And so he's got some respect for him. Otherwise, there's no way he would have done this.
3: Yeah, it's very interesting that you say that because of all the Gospels, only in Luke, Jesus is called master.
2: Yes.
3: There's many other names, Son of David, Rabbi, the Lord. Yeah. But he calls him master and he says, you know, we don't know what you're talking about, but because it's you and we are not sure exactly what you're doing, we're going to trust you and we're going to do this. And then you get what is called the confirmation of the miracle that is like, what? You know, we never seen anything like it. Yeah. So why don't you read it?
2: When they had done so, they caught such a large number of fish that their nets began to break. So they signaled their partners in the other boat to come and help them. And they came and filled both boats so full that they began to sink.
3: I love it. See, there's one thing in the Bible when we study miracles, that they have stages, you know, the miracle itself. And then comes the confirmation of the miracle. And the confirmation usually reads something like, "And the people were amazed and praised the Lord because the paralytic became, you know, healed." Mm-hmm. Here you have so many levels of confirmation of this miracle that is kind of funny. It says they caught a great quantity of fish. That's already a confirmation. And then it says the nets began to break. It's a second level of confirmation. Then they signaled the partners and then they filled up both boats
2: and both boats began to sink.
3: It's like you couldn't have more confirmation of a miracle than this is like a crescendo of miracle. And then Peter has like this epiphany. He doesn't know what to do with this because obviously this is not a normal man.
2: No. Yeah. When Simon Peter saw this, he fell at Jesus's knees and said, "Go away from me, Lord. I am a sinful man."
3: Wow. Okay. We got to pause here. What a paradoxical verse. I mean, when he saw the miracle, he fell at Jesus' feet. He wants to be close to Jesus. Yeah. He's in a worshipful position.
2: Mm-hmm.
3: But he's saying something weird.
2: Yeah, saying, "Go away from me."
3: And then he's saying, "Go away from me, Lord. I am a sinful man."
2: Right. Yeah, he's scared what might happen because, I mean, in those days, right, sinning was not a good thing. Only the priest could actually go into the holy place and only the priest could see God. And
3: obviously, so there was this. He's close to, obviously, he realizes he's seeing God.
2: Yes.
3: He's having an epiphany.
2: Yes.
3: Mm-hmm. And he is getting this paradoxical thing that I want to really make a point of, that every disciple of Jesus will live with this paradox, will realize that Jesus is so good, that is God, so powerful. At the same time, they will feel so sinful.
2: Yes.
3: You know, and all of us, you know,
2: The closer we get to Christ, the more sinful we feel.
3: And that is a big thing.
2: Mm-hmm.
3: Because, I mean, I'm sure you've met people that say, hey, I'm so holy, I haven't, you know.
2: Right. Or we try to tell people when they come to church that, yes, you can become part of the church after you stop doing this and you stop doing that. And then you can become part of us. And it's like, no. Christ accepts us just the way we are, and then he changes us.
3: Yes, and we always live with this paradox. Mm-hmm. There's not a time when you'll say, okay, I've been in the church 30 years and I'm so holy.
2: Right.
3: Since November, I'm not sinning. You know, if you hear somebody say that, you know they're very far away from God, because the closer you get to God, the more sinful you will feel. Yeah. At the same time, the more amazed you will be at him.
2: So and at his grace.
3: Yes, exactly. So you almost can see Peter grabbing Jesus' feet, hugging him, worshiping him, and saying, go away. You know, so this is the paradox of the Christian always.
2: Yes.
3: In the Protestant Reformation, this was called in Latin, simul justus et peccator, which means you're declared just and simultaneously you're a sinner. Mm. And you live with both realities, that you've been declared just and that you're sinful at the same time. So, but Jesus has an answer. He says, no, I have more for you.
2: Yes.
3: Mm-hmm. Why don't you read the rest?
2: He said, for he and all his companions were astonished at the catch of the fish they had taken. And so were James and John and the sons of Zebedee and the partners. Then Jesus said, Simon, don't be afraid.
3: That's our series.
2: From now on, you will catch men.
3: Yeah, there was a climax to this miracle. Jesus says, you ain't seen nothing yet. I like that. It's like, no, this was a little miracle here, fish. I'm going to show you the real miracle. I'm going to empower you as my disciples to catch men. You know, and the beautiful conclusion is when they had brought their boats to the land, they left everything and followed him. Whether that was Cambodia or whether that was go be a pastor even though you're a woman and it's not going to be popular. Mm-hmm. Or I mean, there's so many people that say, well, I'm divorced. I've been to jail. There's no way God is calling me. And God says, hey.
2: He has a niche for you that nobody else can reach.
3: He's like, I want you exactly
2: the way you are.
3: And you're going, but I'm so sinful. Mm. And God is like, well, exactly. See, now you're going to be dependent upon me, because where else are you going to be?
2: Yeah.
3: Just at my feet, right? Mm. So I love this narrative crescendo, and let's review it for everybody.
2: Yeah.
3: The intro is okay, they were fishing, we can, you know, we're,
2: done everything we can.
3: Yes. And then the pivot phrase is just that word,
2: but.
3: But because you say so, I'm going to do this.
2: Mm-hmm.
3: Then we get this humongous miracle with all kinds of confirmations and the boats are sinking. And then we have this paradox.
2: Yeah.
3: What is the paradox, Chris?
2: Go away. Even though I need you and I'm hugging your feet, go away because I'm not worthy.
3: Exactly. And you will always live with this sense of unworthiness. Actually, the only thing that recommends us to heaven is the fact that we are so utterly unworthy and he's so completely sufficient for us.
2: Mm-hmm.
3: And then we have the climax that says, don't fear.
2: Yes.
3: You know, now that you understand you're sinful and that I'm your only answer, now I can use you to do my will and catch men.
2: Yes, exactly. Because we may be ordinary men, but we're in the hands of an extraordinary God.
3: I love that. Let's repeat that. See, all of us are ordinary men and women.
2: Yes.
3: But we have an extraordinary God. And he plans to use us, but only if we understand that it's not with our power.
2: Mm.
3: Because if not, the nets would have been full.
2: Mm-hmm.
3: But they were empty. And Jesus catches us in the moment where we're like, we can't. And God says, exactly, I can. And then, are you ready? And we say, yes. Mm. He says, okay. Let's go. Hold on to your hats because Jesus is here.
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3: This is Shauna on Johnny Erickson Tata Sharing Hope. One of our treasured proverbs is the one that refers to apples of gold and settings of silver. Well, let Johnny explain it.
4: Most likely you've heard that verse from the book of Proverbs, chapter 25 it is, verse 11. And I love the way the New American Standard conveys it. Quote, like apples of gold in settings of silver is a word spoken in the right circumstances. And oh, we've all experienced that, haven't we? Because, the blues can really weigh on you, get you down, and I'm no exception. The other day, I was struggling all morning to breathe comfortably. You see, I wear this tight corset. It's like a big binder with metal stays. I wear it to help me breathe. Anyway, it must have been on wrong or too tight. I'd only been sitting in my wheelchair a few hours, and my back was killing me. Now, when those things happen, and they happen a lot with my disability, I have to fight, not to just cave in and give up. Sometimes I just get so tired of struggling to stay satisfied, stay content in my circumstances, hard as they are. And on that particular morning, I just couldn't concentrate. I just wanted to go back to bed and forget the day. But I breathed a prayer for help, and then I soldiered on, opening a few notes that were left on my desk. And one of the notes happened to be a card from the 11-year-old daughter of a friend. I flipped it open and read her words. Miss Johnny, I want you to know that I appreciate your

0: your life. You have really helped me overcome a lot of things. Thank you for loving God, and I hope you continue to serve him with all your heart. My eyes got wet when I read that last line. I hope you continue to serve him with all your heart. And out of nowhere, I felt grace enter me. I felt a fresh degree of Holy Spirit help begin to enlarge my soul. I felt as though my heart was stronger to face the task for the day. And it was just a simple letter with a few bright words. But God used that 11-year-old girl and her scrawled little note. He used it to give his encouragement, as well as focus me on how our perseverance and endurance really does count. Others are watching the way we handle trials, and they're learning. They're being enriched by our response to those trials. Only the other side of eternity is going to reveal to you and me the immense value our small sacrifices of service are accomplishing. And if you are struggling a bit with the blues today, if you are near caving into discouragement, may I remind you to persevere. Because listen to 2 Corinthians chapter 9, starting with the 12th verse, the Holy Spirit is telling you today, quote, "This service that you perform is not only supplying the needs of God's people, but is also overflowing in many expressions of thanks to God. Because of the service by which you prove your testimony, people will praise God for the obedience that accompanies your confession of the gospel of Christ. Thanks be to God for his indescribable gift." Oh, friend, there's your encouragement. There's your focus for the day.
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3: In Christ, being new creations, he's called us to run the race. And if we're running that race and the enemy tries to knock us down or we trip and fall, does that mean we go back to the starting line and start over? No. We simply get right up where we fell. We turn back to the one we're running to, and we run with all our might. Because our life does depend upon it. And that is the truth.

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Is Jesus worth living for? Well, let me ask you another question. If he's worth living for, is he worth dying for?

0: Are self-indulgence and the need for achievement creating patterns of imbalance in your life? Hi, Lauren Stibgen here for The Christian Working Woman. What consumes our thoughts can often lead to a life that is truly out of balance. You know, too much of a good thing can stop becoming a good thing when it's causing you to feel like you don't have balance. In the United States, achievement is a life's defining commandment. Thou shalt make something of thyself. You are what you achieve. This quote, taken from Everything Is Never Enough by Bobby Jamieson, sums up how our culture runs. What have you achieved? More importantly, how is this being measured? As we talked about yesterday, achievement can be about the accumulation of things that never fill. Achievement can also be about what you achieve at work in the form of a title, salary, or even about the freedom of being a founder of your own company. Again, promotions, raises, and even entrepreneurship are not inherently bad things. Perhaps this is even what God has planned for you. However, when running towards this achievement takes the place of God in your life, this is when the trouble begins. Are you making something of yourself without giving glory to God? Colossians 3:23 and 24 tells us that we should work heartily as for the Lord and not for men, knowing that from the Lord we will receive the inheritance as our reward. We are serving the Lord Christ. Are you working for the Lord when you are working towards achievement? Can God say, "Well done, good and faithful servant," or is your striving more about the recognition you will receive from a colleague or others in your sphere of influence? What about patterns of self-indulgence? We can self-indulge in almost anything, from food to alcohol to dining out when we don't have enough money to overspending on one item. We have the tendency to self-indulge. Sometimes we can focus so much on these things that we cause ourselves more stress in having to work harder to feed our needs for self-indulgence. If you think about any one thing more than you are thinking about God, this has become an idol in your life. God wants us to achieve everything that He has in store for us, and He wants us to enjoy the good things that He has created, but He wants us to enjoy Him first. Pray today, God, help me to have the right attitude about achievement. Lead me in the paths that You have for me. Help me, Lord, to enjoy what You have allowed and give You glory in all things. Join me tomorrow as we talk about life in the present here on The Christian Working Woman.
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3: SRN News, I'm Rich Thomason in Washington. Addressing the European Parliament, Canadian Prime Minister Mark Carney is welcoming closer ties between his country and the European Union.
4: His speech comes after President Trump suggested that allowing Canada to become an associate EU member could be a hostile act and threatened additional tariffs on Europe.
3: Correspondent Karen Chamas. Human remains found in the Grand Canyon this week have now been identified as 53-year-old Timothy Allen Smith. He was the last person missing after flash flooding in late August that killed Smith and two hiking companions. After clearing the House, the Russia sanctions bill that was named for the late Senator Lindsey Graham is on its way to President Trump for his signature. The bill's aim, to deprive Vladimir Putin of the resources he needs to continue the war in Ukraine.
5: Republican Representative Michael McCaul urged his colleagues' support.
6: A vote for this bill is a vote for Ukraine and the free world.
5: The measure sanctions Russian officials, banks, and a shadow fleet of tankers. It directs President Trump to impose tariffs on the top five.

0: 5 importers of Russian oil or natural gas. Democrats like Don Beyer of Virginia were divided on the bill, worried it would drive up prices or that the president would use the tariff authority to punish European allies.
1: I predict Ukraine supporters will regret it.
0: The legislation includes a 5-year extension of existing sanctions on Iran.
2: Correspondent Jennifer King. President Trump is blasting the Fed's decision to hike interest rates for the first time in several years. The president says rates should be far lower than they are. Unemployment claims tumbled to 196,000 last week. That was down roughly 10,000 from the week prior. Stocks sharply higher on Wall Street. The Dow's up about 260 points, while the Nasdaq trading 435 points higher. This is SRN News.
3: We had a little Yorkie dog. I became attached. Emmy was her name. If we were away for part of the day, we had to make sure somebody came home to feed her and let her out. Well, we might be at friends, but somebody had to go home and take care of the dog. It was built into life. The time came and we put her to sleep. But afterwards, still an automatic thing in my head when we were away said, "You gotta go home." Over time, it began to weaken, but one day, 2.5 years after she was gone, we were away for the day, and some friends in the evening invited us to drop by. All of a sudden, this strong feeling, well, I gotta go home. Well, Jesus has gone to prepare an eternal home for us. The world tries to pull us in another direction, but if we get attached to Jesus, the Spirit of God will remind us, you don't belong over there, you gotta go home. This is Rod Bieber with Seed Time and Harvest.
2: Two-state solution may be dead.
4: For decades, diplomats have promoted a vision of a Palestinian state existing side by side with Israel in peace and harmony. But a new poll from the Pew Research Center finds most Israelis and Palestinians don't believe it will ever happen. 56% of Israelis say peaceful coexistence with the Palestinians is impossible. And 68% of Palestinians feel the same way about the Jewish state. Meanwhile, the Israel-Hamas war remains unresolved. Michael Harrington reporting.
2: An increasing number of Democratic leaders have begun to push back against their party's unflinching support for the transgender community this midterm season. The shift comes after years of successful Republican attacks against Democrats on the issue and polls showing most Americans do not support the transgender lifestyle. It is a politically dangerous issue for Democrats who have already triggered a backlash from their party's progressive base in some states. This is SRN News. The National Toy Hall of Fame names this year's finalists.
5: Tickle Me Elmo, Bingo, and the Playground Slide are among the finalists for the National Toy Hall of Fame this year. The lineup also includes Care Bears, Yahtzee, Mahjong, and Pokemon trading cards. The Hall announced its 12 finalists for the class of 2026. Voting is open to the public and a panel of judges until September 23rd. Other nominees include Bop It, Monster High Dolls, Polly Pocket, Mousetrap, and Sorry. John Scott reporting.
2: OpenAI has disclosed 6 reports of unexpected or concerning behavior in AI models. The company is introducing a new framework to track and disclose cases of what it calls misalignment. This includes AI models acting without authorization or evading oversight. More details, srnnews.com.
6: 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The Lord saves the godly. He is their fortress in times of trouble. The Lord helps them, rescuing them from the wicked. He saves them, and they find shelter in Him. Encouragement for life from Psalm 37, verses 39 and 40.

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2: Welcome. Thank you so much for being with us. Today, the title of our devotion is Family Fitness. And our family beatitude is, happy is the family that walks and plays together, for they will be healthy. And our Bible verse is taken from Isaiah 40:31. Those who trust in the Lord will receive new strength. They will fly as high as eagles. They will run and not get tired. They will walk and not grow weak. I love that verse. I would read that to my mom as she was laying there in a drug-induced coma. And I could see the little tears coming out of her eyes, because while she never did get her strength back on this earth, we know that someday she will. Our story for the kids today is Family Fun Run.
3: We won! We won!
2: Oh, Noble, did you and your brother reach the finish first in your age group?
3: No, Mom, but we just called our family up to the award platform, so let's see what we won.
2: The Harper family stepped on the platform to receive a trophy. The MC announced,
4: "Congratulations, you had the family with the most participation in our police fundraiser, our rendezvous. We even counted your little girl in the stroller since she crossed the finish line."
2: Mom read the engraved words, "Rendezvous Family Award." Everyone laughed and cheered. Their matching t-shirts made it easy for people to see the six Harpers. The MC stuck a microphone out and asked Mr. Harper to speak. Mr. Harper looked around and said,
4: "Our family walks around the neighborhood to spend more time in the sun and less time with technology. We may not be the fastest, but we do play together and have fun. When I'm off duty, I like to enjoy nature."
2: Mrs. Harper asked a friend to snap a photo with her cell phone. That evening, Mom said,
3: "Let's add something new as we walk. Let's do a prayer walk."
5: "Hey, we talked about that at church. We can pray for our neighbors and thank God for our home and friends as we walk."
2: So plan your family prayer walk or your family fun run. You don't know how your family can be a witness just by being a good family. I praise God for that, and I praise God for all of the families. Let's pray. Dear Heavenly Father, we thank you for all of the families that work so hard to put food on the table, keep shelter over the children, and take good care of their emotional needs as well. We pray for those families that maybe have lost someone, given a great sacrifice for service. May you fill in and bring people into their lives to fill in the missing spots. Thank you, Jesus. Thank you for the family of God, and may we all feel your touch and love you so much. All this I pray in thy holy name. Amen. Ta-da! This is where we interact with what we're learning. This is our arts and crafts section. Activity number one, make a commitment to try new ways to stay in shape as a family, like swimming, walking, playing ball, indoor exercises, and take turns letting family members choose and lead in what exercises you want to do. Activity number two, make plans to enter a family run and make sure you practice going the distance ahead of the race day. We don't want anybody to get heat exhaustion or keel over. Number three,
5: organize a fitness day in your neighborhood. And there's nothing that brings neighbors together more than yard sales. So you could have a yard sale run. How about try this? Number 4, add a spiritual element by taking prayer walks around your community and at a local park. And remember, we're going to have positive attitudes, right? We learned that from before. So have fun learning. Curriculum Corner. We've been talking about finances and other things that you could use for your math credit in a lot.

lot of states now, there is a requirement for 4 math credits on the high school level. You can do your Algebra 1 and your Geometry. You can do your Algebra 2, then you only need one more. But maybe you don't want to do Algebra 2. And maybe Geometry exhausted you. So you could do something in economics. And Khan Academy offers a basic economics class where you learn about types of economics and the decisions that need to be made as to what to produce and how to distribute the resources. So it introduces concepts like opportunity, costs, trade-offs, and production possibilities. And it also dives into specialization and exchange and the incentives to help keep free markets functioning. So it's a great class. And again, you might only take half of it. We consider 80%, if you do 80% of a course, that you have done enough. That's from a curriculum designer's point of view. Remember, curriculum is the path that you choose. Questions parents ask. Sarah is in her second year of homeschooling, and she has a 7th and 6th grader. And the first year, they did the Good and the Beautiful, but now she has a baby, and so she decided to do Time for Learning. And she's not that involved, because Time for Learning is, it does everything for you. Time for Learning is great for that family that needs that. It's just a little expensive. And so she wants to know how she can be more involved. I would continue with the Time for Learning, because that's a great core foundation for academics. But I'd also expand with park activities, adventures, outdoors, create kind of a forest classroom, because your little one will love it too. And so all of them can be learning. Go to museums and libraries and just do a lot of hands-on stuff to supplement all that screen time. I appreciate these questions. You can always email me a question at myhomeschoolcompanion@gmail.com, or you can call us at 301-824-3162. I have time for one more question. This one's from Ruby, and she says, my 17-year-old will get the homework done for someone else at the last minute, but if I assign them something, they don't do it unless I repeatedly nag. So I'm wondering if this is normal. It's absolutely normal. I always say that giving birth to an adult is as painful as giving birth initially, except now it's emotional breaking away. And that 17-year-old will soon be 18-year-old, and you have an emerging adult on your hands. Remember, that's why we start at a very young age, giving our children as much control over their own learning as possible, so that by the time they're 17 years old, they know that, hey, they can learn it or they don't have to learn it. They can make the grade or they don't have to make the grade. Do they want to be a bum for the rest of their lives, or are they building a foundation for something else that they really want to do? It's never too late to rethink this and maybe get some parenting support for that emerging adult. Again, I want to be sure and remind you of that free resource called lifetalkkids.net. This can really help you when you're working with one child and you would like another child to do something where they're listening and not having to view a screen. So lifetalkkids.net is an internet radio. It's a streaming channel just for kids. Our guest, Dave Hayteg, reminds us that the world often champions higher education as the sole path to success, but he's here to talk about another way. So I hope you'll stay with us as we conclude our interview with Dave Hayteg.

0: This is Bonnie Keene reminding you that Christian persecution is real and happening every day. 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

0: Welcome, welcome. I'm here with, make sure I get this, Dr. Heytay.
1: Oh boy, use doctor.
0: But you can tell, the Craftsman Code, the book that he wrote, you can tell that the topic we're talking about is the beauty of the Craftsman's Code and how it applies to all of our lives.
1: Yeah.
0: And at part one of our show, we finished off with the story of a young man who had said, hey, I finally figured it out. Being good is better than being bad. It has to do really with the worth.
1: Yes. And I think that opens the door for the students to become connected to God. I think one of the greatest struggles these young people, often our young people have, they think they're worthless. How could anybody love them? How could I be lovable when I'm such a bad person? And I think when you put in front of them, here's why we need to be good. Character qualities are just words, but when they become skills or disciplines in our life, that opens pathways for us to be successful. And I think throughout the years, it opens the door for the students to realize maybe there is a God and maybe I am lovable.
0: Yes. And so your second code was, I do not
1: know
0: everything, nor as much as I think I know.
1: Correct.
0: That is really a spirit of humility, maybe.
1: Yep. Yes.
0: So often when we act like we know everything, it really is because down deep inside, no, we don't know everything.
1: Right.
0: But we act like we do. Maybe it's our humanness so in your program, do you preach God?
1: No, because a lot of these kids have never been to church. So they don't have any faith background. And you have to understand, my father was a very angry atheist and my mother's very devout. So I grew up in this home of walking that balance. And so
0: a disconnect,
1: very strong disconnect. And so for me, I've been always a little paranoid about sharing my faith or being a person open with my faith because of my father and how offensive it was to him. So I think that was a gift to me, though, because I think I've learned over the years to present the gospel in a way that is much more relevant or more gentle to people. And so for a lot of these kids, if they haven't been to church, it doesn't do any good to hit them over the head with the Bible and start preaching verses. So they have to see that God is, being a Christian or being a person of faith, has practical implications. It really matters. So my book, a lot of it is, how do I reintroduce the gospel in blue-collar terms? And so I think the Craftsman Code is really the gospel in a lot of ways. We have to have that humility.
0: It's a brilliant book in the sense that Jesus was a craftsman.
1: Yeah.
0: He was a craftsman, and that's what he was first. And then it also, with homeschooling families and families in general, we recognize that not all of our children are cut out to go and get a PhD, and even if they got a PhD, they might not be able to find a job.
1: That's right.
0: And so then we're thinking of Gen Z and what is it now, Alpha?
1: I don't even know. It's hard to keep track.
0: There's no work ethic. They're being accused of not having a work ethic.
1: Yeah.
0: And so you're dealing with that age group. How do you cope with that?
1: I think this next generation, right or wrongly, they get a lot of bad press. But they're dealing with some issues that I don't think we dealt with as older folks, where it was just common sense to go get a job.
0: Yeah.
1: And you don't see that often these days. And the social media and all the messages that the kids have gotten, they're so confused. And so I boil it down to two things, that every person, we have a deep need for purpose and we have a deep need for connectedness, for relationship. And so the book and the course that I teach is really trying to find that value in that person and showing them that not only does the world need you, but in order to be successful, you need to be a person of character and a sense of purpose. And that sense of purpose speaks to the deepest part of who we are. And when you get the kids connected to that, then the work ethic is not an issue, because they go, oh, character matters. Being good matters to the point that if I want to be successful, I have to be disciplined. I have to be a good communicator. I have to show up on time. I have to be humble and communicate well with others and be respectful. And once they see those in action and they see them modeled by our mentors, the work ethic isn't nearly challenging because they want to be better, right? So instead of harping on them that you don't have a work ethic,
0: here's
1: your purpose, right?
0: We run a virtual high school, and I see that all the time, a despair because they haven't really figured out what's the purpose.
1: Yes, yes. That's the big question.
0: Yes.
1: What's the purpose?
0: What's the purpose?
1: And so the way we run the course and that I talk about in the book is that these kids want to be mentored, which is, we don't think of that. Often we think they don't want to listen to us. I find over and over these kids are desperate to be mentored. And as adults, we want to mentor them. And so it's a beautiful thing on two sides. The younger generation, we can pass on this legacy to them, help them find their path. And as the older generation, what's better than us passing along our legacy and our wisdom and our experience to this younger generation? I don't talk about it in the book, but there's two crazy verses that I just discovered the last year in the Bible. The very last verse, and I'll ask your listeners to look it up, very last verse in the Old Testament, Malachi 4:6. And there's a phrase in there that the prophet, the Spirit of the Lord, is talking to him that said, the sign of the kingdom will be when the hearts of the fathers are turned toward the children and the children's hearts are turned to the fathers. 400 years go by, and we finally hear from God again through the angel Gabriel in Luke chapter 1, speaking to Zechariah, the husband,
0: Elizabeth,
1: the mother of John the Baptist, the cousin of Jesus.
0: Yes.
1: And the first thing that the angel says to Zechariah, a sign of this son that you will have is he will what? Turn the hearts of the fathers to the children's hearts of the fathers. And I think in the kingdom sense, that's such a powerful message that the kingdom of God is these generations coming together to connect and to bless the younger generation and the younger generation to be blessed by us.
0: Yes.
1: So rather than steering everybody to a four-year university, we have to understand businesses. I often say that we have to become mentoring cultures.
0: Yes.
1: Kingdom cultures that care for this next generation.
0: Yes.
1: Now, you have to stop me from preaching sometime.
0: Well, we talked about one of your challenges, and it turned out well. Do you ever have students that just, you know, you feel bad, but they just aren't getting with the program?
1: Yeah, we do have some. There's some over the 12, 13 years I've done the program, I think I've only had 4 students fail, and that's because they wouldn't show up.
0: Yes.
1: And they have no parental support. They don't have a home life, or they're just so rebellious. But overwhelmingly, when the kids understand that people in their community care for them, it might be the guy who owns the hardware store, it might be the local mechanic or the plumber. Kids have told us over and over that this is the best course they've ever had because they get out into the community and they see it and they're meeting people, adults who are doing stuff.
0: Yes.
1: And help them find their path.
0: And I would be remiss to not ask exactly, you said you don't use teachers, you do it in businesses. So can you give us just an overview of how the program works.
1: So if you go on our website called craftsmanwithcharacter.org, we're a nonprofit now, but basically

0: The whole structure of the course is 4 days a week that kids get to job shadow in different businesses. So like at ours, in our company, in our town, small town, we have 8 different businesses that the kids get to job shadow. So I'll have 12 students. I'll put them up in teams of 1 to 2 at a time. And they'll get to spend a week or two in each business for 4 days a week from like 7:30 in the morning to 9 a.m., just for an hour and a half. And the businesses just provide mentors to allow the kids to look over their shoulders to see what they do. Then 1 day a week, I get them in a classroom. We go through our curriculum, that's Craftsman with Character, to really figure out, again, deconstruct their worldview, give them a biblical worldview, talk about character, talk about who you are, what are your struggles, your wounds, your challenges. But how do you become a person of character? How that connects to real world jobs being successful. One of the fun exercises that we do is we make the kids come up with a list of character qualities they think are needed to be successful. For 13 years, it's been the same list. We as people intuitively know what it means to be good.
1: We know.
0: And that to me is a sign that God's in all of us, right?
1: Yes.
0: And then we say, okay, now go creep on your mentors and see if you can identify those character qualities that are helping these people do their jobs. And then the light bulbs go on, they're like, oh, that's why I need to be humble. I need to be organized. I need to just be respectful and all that. So we do that for 16 weeks. And again, 4 days a week job shadowing, 1 day a week in the classroom. And it's a very intentional curriculum that really kind of takes a young person on a journey of discovery of not only is there a bigger world out there that they could be a part of, but what do they need to do to grow into that position?
1: I'm listening to this and I'm going, I want to replicate this in my town.
0: Yes.
1: How do I begin?
0: Go to our website, craftsmanwithcharacter.org, and we have 2 different programs that we offer folks. One is if the students are in school, for 16 to 18 year olds or 15 to 18 year olds, we can help them run a program in their own town. Now we've been asked by businesses to come up with a program curriculum for 18 to 25 year olds because they said our 18 and 25 year olds are struggling with character.
1: Yes. So it's Craftsman with Character.
0: Craftsmanwithcharacter.org.
1: Yep. I want to make sure I put that on my website.
0: It's listed in the book too.
1: Yeah. Craftsman with Character.
0: Just like on the book, Craftsman.
1: Yes, okay, Craftsman with Character. Because I can see a co-op embracing something like this where we are aging out of our little kids being homeschooled. We're homeschooling through high school, and we want something for our children. So remember, craftsmanwithcharacter.org.
0: Yes.
1: Talking to Dave
0: Haytag.
1: And you can learn more by going to craftsmanwithcharacter.org. I have one last thing to say, and that is God bless.
0: Thank you.
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1: One of the subjects that Christians are really confused on is the idea of the role of grace and the role

of law in the plan of salvation. If we're saved by grace and grace alone, is there any place for the law in the plan of salvation? Somebody said, love God and do as you please. Is that biblical? If I have this so-called love for God, can I just do as I please? Or do I seek to do what he pleases? Somebody else said that keeping the law is absolutely unnecessary for the Christian. If you go keep the law, you go back under bondage, you go into Old Testament legalism. So there is some confusion about it. And in this presentation, I want to take you through the Bible. This is more of a Bible study. If you happen to have your Bible near, take it out, and you want to mark some of these Bible texts. In the book of Ephesians, chapter 2, verse 8 and 9, it sets forth for us very clearly the role of grace in the plan of salvation. Ephesians 2, verse 8, for by grace you have been saved through faith, not of yourselves, it's the gift of God, not of works, lest anyone should boast. So some people say we're saved by faith. No, faith has no merit in it. Faith is the arm that reaches out to receive God's grace. We are saved totally, absolutely, completely by the grace of God. It's because Christ died, paid the ransom price for our sins. His death substitutes for our death, and his perfect life substitutes for our imperfect life. It says very clearly, we've been saved by grace through faith. It is what the gift of God is. If something is a gift, you don't work for it. If something is a gift, you don't do anything to merit it. A gift is a gift because it's a gift. And it says, not of works, lest any man should boast. So it's not a work. Somebody says, that settles it. Well, read verse 10. For we are his workmanship, created in Christ Jesus for good works, which God prepared beforehand that we should walk in them. We are his what? Workmanship. Grace not only pardons my past, but grace empowers my present. What do good works do? Good works reveal the authenticity of my faith in Christ and my reception of his grace. Good works reveal that the faith that I have that reaches up to receive God's grace, that faith is authentic. So throughout Scripture, grace is the means of our salvation. Good works are the result of our salvation. Let's look at another passage. Romans chapter 3, verse 23 and 24. We want to be crystal clear that our good works do not save us, but our bad works can condemn us. And if we don't have any good works, it's because we do not have genuine faith. Romans chapter 3, verse 23, all have sinned and fall short of the glory of God, just being justified freely by his grace through the redemption that's in Christ Jesus. So how are we justified? How are we made right with God? Freely by his what? By his grace. But it says through the redemption in Christ Jesus, whom God set forth, verse 25, to be a propitiation, that's a ransom by his blood through faith, to demonstrate his righteousness. Because in his forbearance, God passed over sins that we previously committed to demonstrate, verse 26, at the present time, his righteousness, that he might be just and justified, the one that believes in Jesus. So all boasting, Paul says, is taken away. Christ is our Savior. Christ is our Redeemer. Christ's death on the cross saves us. We are justified by grace. Does that mean then we love God and do as we please? No, it means we love God and do as he pleases. Does that mean that keeping the law is legalism? No, it does mean that now, since we're saved by grace, we have a new power operating in our lives that leads us to obedience. Look what Paul says in verse 28 of Romans 3. Therefore, we conclude. Now, any conclusion you come to that's not in harmony with what Paul says is a wrong conclusion. Wouldn't you agree? Therefore, we conclude that a man is justified by faith apart from the deeds of the law. So the basis of justification is not our law keeping, it's God's grace.
but he's coming to the

inclusion. Do we then make void the law through faith? If that's, do we do away with the law? Certainly not. On the contrary, we establish the law. So Paul says the law is not meritorious. We are not saved by our good works. We're saved by grace. But the grace that saves us does not lead us to make void the law. It leads us to obey God's law. The justified believer lives a life of obedience because they're sanctified by the power of Christ. God's grace not only pardons us, but it leads us to obedience. Look at Romans 1, verse 5. Romans 1, verse 5 should leave no doubt in our minds. It says, let me go back and pick up verse 3. Concerning his son, Jesus Christ, our Lord, who was born of the seed of David according to the flesh, and declared to be the Son of God in power according to the Spirit of holiness by the resurrection from the dead, through whom, that is through Jesus, through the Lord, our Savior, through whom we have received grace and apostleship for obedience to the faith among all nations. So what do we receive? We receive grace for what reason? For obedience. So the Apostle Paul tells us that God's grace always leads us to obedience. So you can't separate the grace of God from the law of God. You can't separate loving God from obedience. This is some kind of false dichotomy that is a deception of the devil. You can have, see, what would you rather do if you're riding in a car down a highway at 65 miles an hour? Would you rather go off the cliff on the left or into the river on the right? You say, Mark, I don't want to make either of those choices. There are two great dangers. First, to believe that you're saved by your law keeping. That leads to frustration, guilt. It leads to fear. It leads to insecurity. It leads to lack of assurance. So we're not saved by our law keeping. That's one ditch. The other ditch is to say, oh, I'm saved by grace. And it becomes a cheap grace, a sentimental grace. And, I'm saved by grace, so it doesn't make any difference what I do. I don't have to even think about God's law. Both of those are ditches, one on the left and one on the right. The balance is that when I'm saved by God's grace through faith, that the genuineness of my faith, the authenticity of my faith that receives God's grace is manifest in the good works of my life, in the obedient life that I live, that grace leads us, teaches us. In fact, the very word teaches is used in the Bible, that grace teaches us. When I come to Christ, saved by his grace, he becomes my teacher. And grace that is revealed in Christ leads me to live a godly life. That's what the Bible says. Titus chapter 2. Verse 11 and onward, for the grace of God that brings salvation has appeared to all men. Incidentally, the grace of God that brings salvation appears to all men. Did it appear to people in the Old Testament? Yes. You say, but I thought they were saved by law. No, nobody. There's not two methods of salvation. We're not going to get up to heaven and we say, Moses, Noah, Isaiah, how were you saved? Oh, they say, I was saved by law because we obeyed. And we say, how were you saved? Well, I was saved by grace. Not two methods of salvation, not the law method in the Old Testament and the grace method in the New Testament. Salvation comes only by grace, through faith. In the Old Testament, they were saved by grace through faith in the Christ that was to come. Their faith reached forward to the grace that would be manifest in Christ to bring them salvation. We are saved through faith, by grace, in the Christ that has come. Our faith looks back to the cross. Their faith looked forward to the cross. Every sacrifice they offered was not meritorious. It did not give them salvation. It pointed forward to the salvation that was to come in Christ. Now notice, for the grace of God that brings salvation has appeared to who? To all men.

0: every human being, Old Testament, New Testament, teaching us. What teaches us? The grace of God teaches us. What does it teach us? That denying ungodliness and worldly lusts, that we should live soberly, righteously, and godly in the present age. So the grace of God, when we come to God's, to the cross, when we are transformed by grace, when our hearts are charmed by love, we come to the cross and we recognize what Christ did for us, that he lived for us, that he died for us. We are so amazed at his worthiness and our unworthiness. We're so amazed at his righteousness and our unrighteousness. We are so amazed at his goodness and our sin. We're so amazed at his worthiness and our unworthiness that we fall before that cross and we say, Jesus, thank you.
1: We'll be right back with Pastor Mark Finley. 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
0: We are so amazed at his worthiness and our unworthiness. We're so amazed at his righteousness and our unrighteousness. We are so amazed at his goodness and our sin. We're so amazed at his worthiness and our unworthiness that we fall before that cross and we say, Jesus, thank you. Thank you for your grace. Thank you for your goodness. Thank you for your love. All we want to do is serve you. And obedience becomes the outflowing of a heart that loves God. It becomes an outflowing of a heart that's filled with grace. It becomes the outflowing of a heart that is redeemed by the blood of Christ through the cross of Calvary. Now, does grace make the law irrelevant? What does the Bible mean when it says you are not under law, but under grace? Let's go to that Bible passage. We'll find it in Romans chapter 6. Often when I'm talking to some of my evangelical Christian friends, they say to me, Pastor Mark, we're not under the law, but we're under grace. And as if not being under the law, we don't have to keep the law. But the Bible is very plain. Notice what it says here in Romans, the 6th chapter, verse 14 and 15. For sin shall not have dominion over you, for you're not under the law, but under grace. So are we under the law? No. What are we under? Grace. Does that mean we can go out and break God's law? Next verse. What then shall we sin? What is sin? According to the Bible, sin is the transgression of God's law. Because we're not under the law, but under grace? Certainly not. So Paul goes on to say, don't you know that to whom you present yourselves slaves to obey, you are that one slaves who you obey, whether of sin to death or obedience to righteousness. So if you live a life of disobedience to God's law, you're a slave to sin and you're not a servant of Christ, so certainly not under grace. Now, what does it mean to be under law? What does it mean to be under grace? To be under law means to be under the law as a method of salvation. And if you're under the law as a method of salvation, you cannot keep it. You break it. Therefore, you are condemned by the law that you've broken. To be under grace means to be under the grace method of salvation, that you're saved by grace. But when I'm under the grace method of salvation, it doesn't lead me to break God's law because Paul says, what then shall we sin because we're not under the law but under grace? Certainly not. So under law is under the law method of salvation. We're not under the law method of salvation. The law has no merit to earn our salvation. We're under grace. But when we're under the grace method of salvation, do we break the law intentionally? Certainly not. According to Paul, we keep the law. James's epistle. Some people don't like James because he speaks so bluntly. He speaks so directly. But I love James because James lays it right on the line. James chapter 2, verse 10. Whoever shall stumble, whoever shall keep the whole law and yet stumble in one point, he's guilty of all. He says, if you're trying to keep the whole law, you're guilty of all. If you knowingly, willingly turn your back on God, he says, for he who said, don't commit adultery, said, don't murder. If you don't commit adultery, but you murder, you become a transgressor of the law. So speak and do as those will be judged by the law of liberty. So the Ten Commandment law, the law of God, is the law of liberty. It frees us to live the abundant life that Jesus Christ desires. And so we're judged by the law of liberty. Now, how else could God judge us? He can't judge us by our intents or thoughts. Our works become the basis of our judgment. And this is what James says. He goes on to point it out this way, James chapter 2, and we're looking there at verse 17 to 19. Thus also faith by itself, if it does not have works, is dead. That's a dead faith. It's not a saving faith. It's not an active faith. It's not a dynamic faith. Some will say, you have faith and I have works. Show me your faith without your works, and I will show you my faith by my works. You believe there is one God, you do well, but the devils believe and tremble. But do you want to know, O foolish man, that faith without works is dead? So what is James saying to us? He is saying that if you claim to have biblical faith, if you claim to have authentic faith, if you have claimed to have genuine faith, that is going to lead you in the reception of the grace of God for your salvation. To have this dynamic faith living in you, to live an obedient, godly life in harmony with his Ten Commandments. Now, the law of God is the basis of the judgment. And our obedience that reveals whether our faith is genuine or not becomes a standard in the judgment. Notice Revelation 20, verse 12. Revelation 20, verse 12. The scripture puts it this way. It says, and I saw the dead, small and great, standing before God. This is at the end of the millennial period. The holy city has come down, the end of that period. I saw the dead, small and great, standing before God. And the books were open. God has a record of every word, every thought, every deed, every action. The books were open. Another book was opened, which is the book of life. And the dead were judged according to their works by the things that were written in the books. Notice the book of Ecclesiastes. We look at the last chapter, Psalms, Proverbs, Ecclesiastes. You look at the last chapter of Ecclesiastes. And this is what the scripture says regarding judgment and works. Ecclesiastes chapter 12, fear God. We're looking at verse 13. Let us hear the whole conclusion of the matter. In other words, the essence of the thing. Fear God and keep his commandments. This is the whole duty of man. God will bring every work into judgment, including every secret thing, whether it's good or evil. Fear God, reverence God, keep his commandments. Do the keeping of the commandments save us? Absolutely not. It's the blood of Christ that saves us. Are the keeping of the commandments meritorious? Do they gain merit for us? No. But does obedience play a part in the role, in the overall plan of salvation? It does. How so? It demonstrates the genuineness of our faith. It shows that we have truly received the grace of God. Follow me closely. Our good works cannot save us, but our bad works can condemn us to eternal loss. Our good works are not meritorious, but our bad works, our evil deeds, or a lack of obedience, are a revelation of where the heart is. God makes an earnest appeal to you and to me. We are saved by grace and grace alone. When God's grace enters our life, it pardons our past. It frees us from guilt.

0: It delivers us from condemnation, but it empowers us to live a godly life, to live an obedient life. Our good works, as I've said, will not save us, but our bad works, our sinful acts, our evil deeds will condemn us in the judgment. Here's the appeal of the New Testament. Let God's grace wash over your soul. Let God's grace pardon your past. Let God's grace forgive you. Let God's grace redeem you. Let God's grace deliver you from guilt, deliver you from condemnation. But let God's grace teach you, as Titus, as Paul says to Titus, teach you where you're falling short. Let God's grace teach you from where you're not in harmony with God's will. Let God's grace teach you to live an obedient life. Let God's grace strengthen you. Let God's grace empower you. Let God's grace enable you to live an obedient life, to be a light in this darkened world. In Jesus' name, let's pray. Father in heaven, we ask you that we can be the light in this dark world. We ask you that God's grace would pardon us. We're sorry we have failed and failed again. But, O Lord, we long to live, not in the guilt of the past, but in the glorious assurance that Christ is our Savior. We long to live with your power filling our heart, obedient, godly lives, so we can be a testimony to our families, to our children, to our work, the people working around us, our working associates, and to this world. Help us be a light in this dark world, filled with your grace. In Jesus' name, amen.
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0: I am not a poet, but I've adapted a little poem that I wrote. It's called Heaven is Home to Me. Earth holds no treasures, but perish with the using, however precious they may be. Yet there's a country to which I'm going. Heaven is home to me. Out on a hill of that wonderful country, happy, contented, and free, loved ones will unite together in a glad jubilee. So today I'm waiting and watching for his coming. Heaven is home to me. Why should I long for the world and its sorrows, when in that home o'er the sea, millions with my family will sing the wonderful story, Heaven is home to me. Father in heaven, we thank you that a relationship with Christ is the basis of all of our relationship with others. Teach us how to apply these principles in the everyday world. Sometimes we struggle with it, but we know that based on Romans 5, verse 5, that you can pour the love of God into our hearts by your Holy Spirit. So we who are blessed can be a blessing. We who are edified can be a minister of edification. Send us from this place with the self-sacrificial love of Christ to bless others, we pray. In Jesus' name, amen.

0: Can you pass the ketchup, honey?
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0: Really?
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0: Anybody act stuck up today? Kind of like this ketchup?
2: 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She says that I'm taking sides with Jordan and Zoe. Here, Dad, let me get that.
1: Family dinner is just one way to help your family thrive. 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
5: With SRN News, I'm Bob Agnew in Washington. The U.S. House of Representatives has adjourned early for an extended recess until after the midterm elections, while the Senate plans to stay in session through the end of the month. Democrats are complaining that House Speaker Mike Johnson has presided over what they call a do-nothing Congress. But on the Salem News program this week on Capitol Hill with Tony Perkins, the Louisiana Republican says Democrats need to check their facts.
6: It's the most productive since at least 1949. If you look at the volume of legislation passed, the magnitude of it, and all the reforms that we put in, it's really almost unmatched in history. We made a lot of promises on the campaign trail in 2024, and we inherited an absolute disaster, as we've discussed so many times, from Biden-Harris. We did so much of it so quickly because we were well prepared for that, and that's what the numbers reflect.
5: Speaker Johnson notes the House this session has passed more than 900 bills. His full interview will be heard when This Week on Capitol Hill is broadcast beginning at 10 a.m. Eastern Time Saturday on the Salem News Channel. President Trump is blasting the Federal Reserve Board for its decision to hike its key interest rate.
7: Interest rates are too high, but that's appropriate.
8: President Trump Wednesday after the Federal Reserve raised its benchmark interest rate a quarter point.
9: The plain fact is that inflation is too high and has been for too long.
8: Fed Chair Kevin Warsh.
9: Today's policy action will support a timelier return to the committee's 2% goal. This committee will deliver price stability.
8: But the president has long pushed the Fed to lower interest rates.
7: We should be paying the lowest interest rate anywhere in the world because we have the strongest credit.
8: Trump spared Warsh any direct criticism for now. That's for the

0: rest of the Fed policymakers.
1: The board is very hostile. They're very political.
0: Ben Thomas, Washington.
2: The number of those applying for unemployment benefits dropped sharply last week. The Labor Department says claims slid to 196,000. This is SRN News.
3: 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Have a wonderful day.
2: James Tallarico is raising some eyebrows. Correspondent Michael Harrington explains why.
4: The Democratic candidate for U.S. Senate in Texas was at a campaign event when a supporter asked him, who's your favorite drag queen? Without missing a beat, Tallarico said, quote, oh my gosh, probably Alyssa Edwards. A man who performs as a woman and has expressed a desire to influence children. Critics are wondering why Tallarico knows the names of any drag queens. His opponent, Republican Ken Paxton, says, quote, he's too weird and too radical for Texas. Michael Harrington reporting.
2: Police in Turkey have detained dozens of demonstrators who staged a protest outside a courthouse in Istanbul to demand the release of gay activists taken into custody this week. Turkish authorities are in the midst of a crackdown on multiple LGBT groups and individuals. They have detained dozens of members, and they're blocking the organization's websites as part of the crackdown as well. This is SRN News. Here's Rich Thomas now with a midday Wall Street Business Report.
5: Wall Street is looking to rebound following the Federal Reserve's decision to hike interest rates for the first time in several years. The quarter-point increase brings the Fed's key rate to a target range of 3.75 to 4%. The rate hike is an attempt to rein in inflation that has remained stubbornly high. Energy prices remain elevated, $4.43 per gallon. That's AAA's current national average for regular gas. Diesel fuel is up to $6.39. Brent crude, the international standard, fell 2.2% at $103.48 per barrel. It remains well above where it was in late February before the war in Iran began. Benchmark U.S. crude declined 1.7% to $100.65 per barrel. Wall Street's benchmarks are down. For the Wall Street Business Report, I'm Rich Thomason.
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9: Today, it's estimated that more than 110 million Christians attend house churches worldwide, including some 5 million in the United States. Recently, the first Global House Church Movement Summit, that's a load of words, Global House Church Movement Summit convened with nearly 200 delegates from 37 nations. A report from India stated that 300,000 people were baptized in a single day as a result of just one network of house churches in that country. Some people call them house churches. Some call them organic churches or simple churches. They are rapidly multiplying simple communities of believers, meeting in homes, offices, campuses, wherever God is moving. This is the pattern common to many parts of the globe, and now is becoming more and more common in the U.S. as well. Hi, I'm Chris Lang, and today's topic is part two of a two-part series called Small Groups Competing for Souls. My guests are Milton Adams and Darren Yates. Milton and his wife, Brenda, are founders and directors of SimpleChurchAtHome.com Network. Darren and his wife, Lori, are Simple Church planters and training to become coaches for the Global Simple Church Network. Welcome to our program today, Darren and Milton.
10: Thank you, Chris.
9: Great to have you here.
10: Glad to be here.
9: So, I was fascinated. I knew nothing about house churches before, the Lord led me to your Facebook page. And it was the Simple Church at Home Facebook page to connect with people out in the world and linking to your website. And I was just stricken by this idea of simple church and knew nothing about it. So the Lord impressed me to invite you onto the program. And then suddenly it was sort of part of this whole concept of a small group ministry. And it was just interesting that these two sort of developed a perfect storm, as it were, to talk about this. What's the difference between a small group ministry that we talked about in part one and a simple church or a house church?
11: Well, to give a real practical answer, a small group meets during the week and then goes to often like a weekend service that's a much bigger group. And so that's typically your small group with a regular church. Where house church, or what we've often called simple church, it becomes the church instead of having a two-part program. It is the essence. And so I've kind of gone back to Scripture and just said, okay, Bible, what is the church? Is it a who or a what?
9: Hmm.
11: And driven out of that study and learning that the church, it's the people of God, has reshape my whole concept of what is the church.
9: So some people might be listening and they go, oh, that's a church plant movement. Is it like church planting? What's different between simple church and church plants, Darren?
10: Well, with simple church, the important aspect is that it's lay-led. You don't have to be a paid professional. I myself am a business owner. I've been a dental hygienist. And I just had a need, a spiritual need to grow and to share Jesus with others. And I met with Milton and discussed a simple church, and it just led the way to me not being a pastor, to leading out and guiding relational Bible studies and meeting with others in a home.
9: So you said you used the word relational. It's not like a small group where you might be a teaching doctrines or teaching scripture. Is it more a missionary movement? For non-believers?
11: It is much more a frontier mission where you take and you're reaching, you're creating an environment. Church typically says, come to us.
9: Okay.
11: And house church is saying, let's take the essence of a relationship with God. Let's take it to the people. I mean, you look at the facts in Christianity, the American Church Crisis, which is a webpage by Dave Olson. And he says that this year it's estimated, I think it's 17.1% of the American population will be in church on a given weekend.
9: Okay.
11: That means, Chris, there's huge amounts of people who are very interested in God and spiritual things, but they won't walk into the buildings. And so it's a case of saying, how do we ask missionary

0: and making disciples.
1: So somebody thinks if they're from the West, maybe they're in England, maybe they're in Europe, maybe they're in the U.S. listening, and they're like, wow, missionaries, they go to Africa, they go to Asia, they yes. go to somewhere else, not in my country. What do you say to them?
0: What do I say is America now, they are saying, is the third largest recipient of missionaries from other countries. America is the mission field now.
1: Fascinating. That's fascinating.
0: It's all gone like this.
1: So we're the dark continent now, are we?
0: We are the dark continent.
1: Wow.
0: Yeah.
1: Wow.
0: Yeah.
1: I saw a statistic that said that 1 million Americans will stop going to church each year. It didn't say which year, but it was just saying on mm-hmm. average, 1 million Americans stop going to church each year. That's a lot of people.
2: I think
1: leaving.
2: Part of that is that they're leaving a traditional setting where it's more consumer driven, and they want to get into a more participatory, relational, small group, intimate type of a relationship where they can grow with God. We know that when you have any type of small group Bible study, there's just a whole different dynamic mm-hmm. than if you're sitting in a pew consuming whatever is happening from the front. And so I think this is where simple church really meets that need, that desire to grow spiritually with others rather than look in the back of somebody's head. Not that there's a knock against that, but that may be some of the reasons why people are leaving, and that's what we're finding.
1: I saw, you know, we know that mega churches are kind of the you know, since the 1990s have
2: buzzword.
1: Become this huge, you know, 2,000 plus member churches. I read from this study, from this global summit, that the report from North America said that mega churches are actually starting to dialogue with simple church networks like yours to, you know, in different communities mm-hmm. to try to reach out to their communities. There's, I guess, the question I would have for you is, are you starting to see established traditional churches reaching out and starting to implement some of these, the simple church concept?
0: What I like is, as I'm a pastor, and I've been a pastor for years, and it was out of a lot of my own frustration saying, we're not reaching people, and we keep doing the same thing. And so I like the heart of what I refer to as conventional church that is also starting to say, you know, how do we get out and go? Mm. How do we get out and be God's hands and feet and get out there and reach people who doesn't matter how nice a program we can put on, they won't come here. How do we go? And I love the heart of the conventional church that is starting to say, can you help? Let's partner together. Because ultimately, Chris, we are working for the same goals, and that is kingdom growth and people in heaven for eternity.
1: So it's not really, we're not talking about sheep stealing here, are we? We're not talking about cannibalizing people
0: right.
1: from the pews.
0: Right.
1: These are people who long since left the pew, and this is a mission movement for the West.
0: It is a frontier movement to reach a culture that used to be Christian but has turned secular mm. again. And we have to be honest in terms of a balance. Missionaries, when they're sent to America, they do leave something to go be a missionary.
1: Right.
0: And so with Simple Church, we start each one with a what we call a core four Christian team.
1: Okay.
0: And it does require sacrifice on two parts, on behalf of the missionaries who are going to go, and behalf of a local congregation who is going to send them with blessings mm. and say, it does say, go and make disciples. And we celebrate you in taking and saying, I want to follow God in this area. Please put your blessing on us. And so then the stories can go back and forth. And so my hat goes off to conventional churches that take and say, kingdom growth is more important than institutional
1: and
0: maintenance
1: and
0: programs.
1: Mm-hmm. So you mentioned Core 4. What is that? And how does someone's listening today, we want to start unpacking a little bit more about what is a simple church? How does it operate in general? And what are some of the stories from the field? I know, Darren, you're here to share some of what God's teaching you and how it's changing your life being part of this. But first, I want to understand a little bit more about what is the Core 4 and what training is involved. Someone's listening today and says, wow, this is really intriguing. I didn't know I could go across the street.

0: be a missionary to my neighbors. What do they need to do? What is a core four?
1: I'll probably just say, get a pencil and paper, because I'm going to give a web page.
0: All right. We'll list it on our website, hopeonfire.org, in case you don't have a pencil while you're listening today.
1: Oh, okay.
0: Come to our website.
1: There we go.
0: Yeah.
1: Here, what I tell people is they say, hey, here's the webpage. Go take a look at it, and then let's talk. And the webpage is simplechurchathome.com. So it's all spelled out. It's not an email address. It's all spelled simplechurchathome.com.
0: Okay.
1: And on there, there's how do I get started?
0: Good.
1: And they click on that, and it's step one, step two, step three. And we connect in, and we partner with people, and we provide the support and the resource base to empower common people like Darren and I and you to take and just say, how do I be a missionary in today's culture?
0: So basically, anyone around the world that's hearing this program could go to the website and start a house church, a simple church, an organic church, whatever they call it, using the materials on your website.
1: There's two phases of training. One is already up there, and anybody anywhere around the world can watch it and go through it. There's a user manual to download.
0: Okay.
1: Then there's a phase two training, which links people into the network. And that involves, that's when we begin to dialogue. So they work on phase one together or individually. Then we link into phase two, and the partnership is formed in terms of let's connect and work together. And man, there are people we're working with in Europe, Western Europe, Australia, New Zealand, UK, number of places that are actively pursuing and developing a simple church.
0: How many groups are active currently in the network?
1: We've been going for just over a year and a half now. Darren and I and our wife started a year and a half ago.
2: With our
1: two families, and about 9 months later, we had about 50 people in our homes, which was too much. And so we multiplied out, and we now have, I think there are five groups that are officially up and going. There's one starting this coming weekend. There's another one starting next month. So we're in the early stages of developing this and people learning about it.
0: This is very interesting. I hope you all will stay with us. We will continue on this discussion about Simple Church right after this break. 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
5: 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It's called I Recite. We describe it as a spiritual potluck.
9: I will bless the Lord at all times. His praise shall continually be in my mouth.
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5: 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That's the letter I, recite.org.
0: Welcome back. I'm Chris Lang, your host,

0: Hope on Fire, relevant talk radio for young adults. I'm here in the studio with my new friends Milton Adams and Darren Yates. Welcome back, gentlemen.
1: Thank you.
0: Now, we were talking about before the break, Milton, you were sharing about how large your simple church had grown, and 50 members, you said, and it was time to break it down and start to multiply it.
1: Yeah, because people think 50, that doesn't fit in our living room well. So
0: unless you're a multimillionaire, maybe. Maybe you bought one of those depressed houses off the island somewhere. maybe we should look at your finances, Milton. I think maybe you're getting... What do you do with your donations anyway?
1: We give it all away. All of it. All
0: 50 people in the backyard, maybe. So you felt like you needed to break it out, and the word is multiplying. Is that what the term is when it gets too big?
1: The goal is to train leaders and multiply them into more homes.
0: All right.
1: And that's what we started out doing.
0: Darren, you are in your 30s. You're a spring chicken. Yes. And what is the average age of these core four mission? They're basically Christian missionaries, right? That mm-hmm. want to work together to start a house church or a simple church. What's the average age of your core four missionaries?
2: Well, the neat thing about the core four is we have ages ranging in their 20s all the way up till I think our oldest is in their 70s. And so there's a broad range. In other words, it's all inclusive. If you have a willingness to serve, God wants to use you.
0: So somebody might be in their 20s listening today, and they think, well, I don't have the life experience to be able to do this. What do you say to them?
1: I say, awesome. You are the best candidate, because this is not about training and instructing and being what I sometimes refer to as a religious CEO. It's about saying, here I am. I want to follow God. You want to join me? Let's do this together. Let's learn together and grow together. You have some things I can learn from you. I have some things that maybe you can learn from me. And let's do life together.
0: So the simple church model, is it more relational in its orientation because it's reaching out to non-believers? Is that its essential focus, core focus of the mission?
1: It's highly relational. Highly relational, and here's why. Christ's whole method was a relational method. He connected in with individuals. In our culture today, people don't trust the government. People don't trust institutional church settings, and many generations, the younger generations, are hesitant about even marriage commitments. And so the relationship base allows trust to reform. And it takes, in today's culture, it takes a long time for that to happen. So it's highly relational.
0: So how did it happen for you, Darren? How did you connect with Milton? And how did you get involved in becoming part of Simple Church at Home?
2: Well, it was kind of an unlikely scenario because I had been established in the same church since I was 2 years old. And here I was, 36 years old, and so I'd been in the same church for about 34 years.
0: So you didn't have any pastoral background?
2: No,
0: your professional background is what?
2: I was a dental hygienist.
0: Okay.
2: I'd been served in the military and several other areas of business.
0: Okay.
2: And the Lord tapped me on the shoulder, and at first I wasn't sure where he was leading, but I heard about Simple Church, and I was a leader in the church, and there was some interest in the church, and so in a protective way, I wanted to find out more. I was a leader. I wanted to make sure that whoever was bringing the concept had pure intentions.
0: Yeah. And so you were like the bouncer at the door.
1: He was.
2: Something like that.
0: Okay.
2: So
0: protecting the sheep.
2: In the beginning, it was purely protective mode.
0: All right.
2: And so I checked out the seminar that Milton was holding, and the minute I heard the content, God said, this is where I want you to be. So I went home to my wife and my children, who were very young at the time, and my wife too, of course, told her you know, I think God is calling us to this ministry. And she was very, very supportive. We were both very active in the church. And my parents went there, my grandparents went there. So this was a big deal. Mm. But I said, I can't deny the calling of the Lord. I can't deny it. And we made the decision. The church was very, very supportive. In fact, the pastor himself called us up, had a special prayer, telling us how much the church would be supporting us through prayers and that they...
0: So you weren't kicked out the back door?
2: We were not kicked out the back door. And right. In fact, they're still very, very supportive, and I still keep in touch with them.
0: Wonderful.
2: They're such good friends. But God worked a mighty miracle.
0: So you you started reaching out to people in your community. What are some of the people that joined? How old were they? What share some of the human faces to the way the Lord was bringing people into your life.
2: You know, the first couple that really sticks out in my mind was a couple. His name was Sean, and her name was Neva, and they had four children. And when they came to us, it was a very interesting story because they had lost their kids because of drug use. And they had gone into the correctional facility and had finally gotten out, was trying to turn their life around. And the way they were going to be able to see their children was to come to Simple Church, because the person that was taking care of their kids was also coming to Simple Church.
0: Really?
2: And so the invitation...
0: Was that kind of awkward for the person that was foster parent?
2: The foster parents encouraged this. They said, you know, if you want to see your children, this would be a great way to see them, and what a better environment to turn your life around.
1: These foster parents were missionaries in training to go start their own Simple Churches. So this was intentional, which they did.
0: So yes. Foster parenting, maybe for them, before they started getting coached in Simple Church, that was sort of a ministry that they were doing as part of their lives?
2: Their ministry was to keep families together, and there was four children. And their ministry was not to split up the four children, but to make sure they stayed together.
0: All right, so they were in training under your tutelage together. You were training them.
2: Yes.
0: And then what happened?
2: And through Bible studies and through a relationship that was built between not only the foster parent and the parents, but with our small group supporting each other and praying for one another, not only did they go through the Bible studies and accept Christ into their lives, but miracle of all miracles, they got all four of their children back from the court system.
0: Wow.
2: And now those children have been doing Bible studies, and a couple of them have given their lives to the Lord and publicly been baptized with their parents in making that decision. So it was a high day. It's an awesome way to circle.
0: These people were literally brands plucked from the fire, as we read in the book of Jude.
1: And part of the beauty of the whole thing is that they take and... In the Simple Church environment, you catch being a missionary because that's the only thing you know. And so even before we said that, they were automatically inviting grandma and sisters and sisters' boyfriends and friends. And it flows a relational family network system.
2: And it's understood that they're training to start a Simple Church in their community.
1: And they've actually told us that.
2: It's not a question of when can I do this or should I do this. It's already part of the DNA of Simple Church that while you're there, you're in training.
0: Just so people don't misunderstand, we're not saying that you can't come to Simple Church unless you want to be a missionary and go do your own church, right? Is that the prerequisite for becoming a member of your house church, Milton?
1: That is I need to answer that very sensitively, okay? So to get right to the point here. We are cautious. Simple Church is not a place for people to say, "Oh, I didn't like the hard pew anyway.
0: So
1: I want a soft couch."
0: So it's not a social hangout for getting free carrots.
1: It's not. And, it is for people whose heart is to say, "I want to take and reach people and see them in the kingdom forever," which is hard work. It's not. I go do church. It is Simple Church is a way of life.
2: It's a commitment.
1: When we gather for our Simple Church, we start off at 10 o'clock in the morning, and people are wrapping up at 3 in the afternoon and sometimes stay till 10 o'clock at night. It is a mission field. America is a mission field.
0: And you're doing life together.
1: And we're doing life together. The good, the bad, the all. It's no longer I look nice for a short amount of time and then go live

0: life.
1: So people don't come there with the impression that it's a Pew replacement program. They're coming there with the impression that they're learning in order to replicate the process in their own.
2: We want to replicate missionaries,
1: or ultimately, you're discipling others. In other words, it wouldn't be biblical if it wasn't about that. Is that what you're saying?
0: Jesus said, go and make disciples. Once you're a disciple, back to square one. Jesus said to you now as a new disciple, go. And if you're not going,
2: you're not living up to the commission.
0: You're not living out
2: set forth
0: what God has said. This is the heart of what I want you to do.
1: I can feel a collective sigh from the viewers today. They're like, what do you mean? What do you mean, Milton? What do you mean, Darren? I can't come to your church unless I'm ready to go forth. But this is the Bible. Is it not life-giving to you, Darren, when you are living out the call and you see the excitement building in someone else's life? Does it not give you life, indeed, you know,
2: there's absolutely
1: something that grows in your own heart?
2: Nothing like it in all the world than when you've nurtured somebody into a life-saving relationship with Jesus. There's nothing better than that. And doing that from the rostrum and the pulpit when I was in traditional church as a leader, of course, there was a certain amount of gratitude and whatnot for what God was using me for that time. But when you're in the trenches and you're really working for the Lord and you see people responding to his call, you see the Holy Spirit working in their life, there's just nothing better than that. I couldn't see myself doing anything else.
1: I just want to thank you guys for being on the program today. It's been a blessing to learn about
2: Simple
0: Church.
2: Thanks for asking.
1: As I thought about this series on small groups and simple churches, I couldn't help but reflect on the fact that the competition for souls is not between church denominations, programs, and methods. Ephesians 6 reminds us that our battle is against principalities and powers in high places of spiritual darkness. In his earthly ministry, Jesus showed us why small groups are not an option if we will spiritually thrive in the middle of this cosmic conflict. If you're not presently part of a small group, I hope you'll pray about joining one or starting one soon, or plugging into the Simple Church Network at Home.com program with Milton and Darren. God bless you, and we'll see you again next time.
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5: Lord, have mercy on my son, for he is an epileptic and suffers severely. For he often falls into the fire and often into the water. And Jesus rebuked the demon, and it came out of him. And the child was cured from that very hour. Matthew 17, 15 and 18. Hey, I'm Nathan, and this is day 17 of 30 days watching Jesus. Imagine the desperation of this father. He'd sought the disciples' help, but they had failed. Now the anxious father presses Jesus with his case. Jesus is his final hope. He has no other recourse. Have you seen that desperation? Have you looked into the eyes of a friend or a stranger and seen that pleading look? Have you felt that you were a person's last hope? So, that's a hard question for me to think about. Maybe it is for you too. But let's not forget about Jesus. We may be the faith link between that desperate cry and the healing touch of Jesus. Let your faith wrap so tightly around Jesus that those with desperate needs may find in you his gentle, healing touch.
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0: When Lord Mountbatten, a British naval commander, was 5 years old, he disliked sleeping in the dark. He confided in his father that his concern wasn't the dark itself, but rather the wolves inhabiting the darkness. His father tried to assure him that there weren't wolves in their house. But his boy responded, "I dare say there aren't, but I think there are." Oh, the beast and monsters we can conjure. Even though our brains know there aren't wolves in the attic or monsters under the bed, we still lie awake with our fingers and toes tucked beneath the blankets. Friends, God doesn't intend for you to live a life of fear. Like a protective father, He is there to comfort and assure us that we are not alone. For more on how to chase wolves from your darkness, visit me at newlife.com.
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3: Greetings, mission friends. Today's program features a special appearance by Dr. Conrad Vine, president of Adventist Frontier Missions. In addition to currently serving for AFM, for many years, Dr. Vine served with ADRA, the Adventist and Development Relief Agency, or the Seventh-day Adventist Church, operating in over 100 countries worldwide. Amidst the suffering he witnessed and helped to alleviate, however, he witnessed a sense of gratitude. This episode is titled, Humanity's Only Hope.
4: During those years with ADRA, I floated around the world supporting emergency relief operations for communities caught up in rapid onset disasters such as tsunamis, earthquakes, civil and military conflicts. Over the years, I realized that different disasters impact communities in very different ways. For instance, after an earthquake, you tend to find lots of broken bodies, destroyed homes, and food reserves are completely gone. Disease spreads as the bodies decompose, attracting vermin. The communities tend to dissipate as people move to towns and cities unaffected by the earthquake, and only a remnant is left to rebuild. Oftentimes, those remnants are only there because they have no place else to go. When it comes to tsunamis, you notice that when that hits a country, there's a lot of destroyed coastal infrastructure, the water infrastructure is inundated and broken, and there are many bodies. However, those who are not physically touched by the tsunami waves themselves are not touched physically, and so they can return to the devastated communities and to their broken livelihoods. And when it comes to war zones, what you find is broken communities, broken infrastructure, broken families. Bitterness and hatred are planted into the human heart. And unless there is a deliberate effort at peacemaking and reconciliation and forgiveness, the seeds are sown for the conflict to flare up with the next generation. So different disasters impact communities in different ways. When you first get involved in emergency relief work, you get caught up in a whirlwind of activity. You experience constant travel to remote parts of the world. You become an expert in global geography. You experience 24/7 work hours under constant pressure to deliver aid within very tight deadlines. There is a constant whirl of interagency and sector-specific meetings at the local United Nations headquarters, where they have meetings related to water and sanitation, food, shelter, and security. There are requests from donors for emergency relief proposals, which are required to be written and prepared in as little as 12 hours. Normally, such proposals may take you 3 months, but in a relief emergency, you have to do all of that work within one working day. Rapid needs assessments must be carried out in a wide range of environments, some friendly, some hostile, some easy to access, and some almost inaccessible. You notice in emergency relief operations that familiar faces keep popping up in different disaster zones, as the pool of international aid workers involved in relief operations is relatively

relatively small. Maybe one reason for this is that serving as an international aid worker often makes you a target for local armed elements. And what is the impact on your body when you serve as an international relief and aid worker? Well, beyond the adrenaline and the constant travel, you experience a number of very negative symptoms. You experience unrelenting stress. This can lead to acute flameout or longer-term burnout, along with depression and cynicism. You will experience jet lag on a regular basis, and which brings with it accompanying changes to your circadian rhythm, your metabolic rate. It means you have a lack of exercise, and inevitably there is a resulting weight gain. You often experience a sense of despair at the extent and the futility of human suffering. This can become an existential question and can only be answered by the presence of the Holy Spirit pointing towards our sin-bearing and soon-coming Savior. You will experience extended time away from your family for up to 6 months at a time. You will experience the constant threat of kidnapping or assassination. You will experience difficulty reintegrating with your family and community when you return home, as you have been witness to incredible human suffering and pain, and your family and community simply cannot relate to what you have been through, to what you have seen, and the sorrows that you have heard. And what have I learnt personally from many years serving in international relief and development work? Well, I've noticed this, that when aid workers arrive after a disaster, they are almost always struck by the horror and the despair of the situation. The collapsed buildings, the broken bodies, the starving children, the compressed anger of refugee camps, the haunting silence of human trafficking and sexual assault victims. We tend to be consumed by the horror of the situation. However, for the survivors, there is more often a sense of gratitude for being alive, for being whole, for not being hungry, for having a home they can return to, for having at least one other member survive with them, a sense of gratitude. It may be expressed in different ways in different cultures, but there is gratitude nonetheless at the gift of life to simply be alive. Well, our world as a whole has been consumed by the sin emergency, and all around us we witness brokenness in our societies, whether it be personal brokenness, spiritual decay, in our marriages and our high divorce rate, in child abuse and neglect, in the environmental degradation we see every time we leave our homes, and in the moral, economic, and social collapse we are witnessing in many countries around the world. It is all too easy to be consumed by the horror of watching our world collapse all around us. Yet, as a Christian, I have learned to experience gratitude and not horror. It is not that I'm indifferent to the human suffering all around me. Rather, I have the promise of Jesus Christ that if I ask, I will receive the gift of the Holy Spirit, who in turn gives me the fruit of the Holy Spirit, which are love, joy, peace, gentleness, long-suffering, and self-control. And I'm grateful. I'm grateful that in the middle of the sin emergency, where the wages of sin is death, I'm grateful for the gift of life today and for the promise of eternal life tomorrow through faith in our Lord Jesus Christ. I'm grateful for a Savior who came once to bear the penalty of my sins and for all my mistakes and failures. I'm grateful that that same Savior is coming soon, and on that glorious day, all death, disease, and suffering will be no more. I'm grateful that one day every tear will be wiped away. I'm grateful that one day all human suffering will come to an abrupt end. I'm grateful that one day we will live in the new heavens and the new earth. I'm grateful that in the new Jerusalem there will be the tree of life, with 12 kinds of fruit, one to be produced every month, that is given by God specifically for the healing of the nations. And this blessed assurance of eternal life through faith in Jesus Christ is not just the blessed hope, I believe it is humanity's only hope. My prayer for you is that through a living faith in Jesus Christ, the Holy Spirit will replace your sense of horror at our civilizational collapse and fill your heart with a peace that passeth all human understanding.

0: In part two of today's message, Conrad illustrates how God uses preaching, despite its challenges, to change lives.
1: I want to reflect with you today on the importance of preaching in missions. Earlier this year, a grandmother and her daughter were watching an Adventist preacher online. A backsliding Adventist, the daughter nevertheless felt drawn to the preacher's words. As the sermon came to a climax, the preacher urged the audience to take a stand for truth, to choose the resurrection of the righteous over the resurrection of the wicked, and to accept God's gift of grace and forgiveness and be entered into the Lamb's Book of Life. At that moment, Jane fell forward, weeping, and confessed to a heinous crime. That afternoon, she drove with her mother to the local police station, confessed to the crime, and now awaits sentencing. Despite facing the rest of her life in prison, this young lady has accepted the gospel, and her soul is now free from the burden of guilt that had been tormenting her. She is no longer a prisoner of her past. Preaching in the modern era, within our own cultures, let alone cross-culturally, remains a major challenge. With so many demands on their time, preachers find it difficult to invest the time necessary for suitable sermon preparation. Resources such as concordances and Bible dictionaries are not cheap. The lack of a suitably peaceful location can hamper prayerful preparation. Your average congregation includes spiritual novices and old-timers. Some seek comfort, others entertainment, and yet others are looking for serious spiritual food. Some come with peaceful hearts, and some come with their hearts broken by the announcement of divorce, or a cancer diagnosis, or some other tragedy within their home. Preaching is increasingly perceived as being boring, time-consuming, irrelevant, something that must be endured or is out of touch with our modern visual media culture. So how do I look at the importance of preaching today? I used to serve as a district pastor with approximately 300 members across three congregations. I would assume that as each member consumes on average 4 hours daily of secular influence, outside of the Sabbath, that is, they will be watching or listening to NPR, YouTube, social media, Hollywood, and secular media. That means that on an annual basis, there were approximately 380,000 hours of God-rejecting, secular, and atheist material shaping how my three congregations think. Of the 52 annual Sabbaths in the year, we eliminate 2 for vacations, 1 for camp meeting, 1 for conference workers' meetings, 4 for Lord's Suppers, and 1 for an out-of-district speaking engagement, and we are left with 43 Sabbaths in the year for preaching. Divided by 3 congregations in a rural district, I was left with 14 Sabbaths per congregation where I could preach as the Spirit led. Assuming 40 minutes per sermon, I had approximately 10 hours per year per congregation to mitigate the tidal onslaught of secular influence upon their minds and hearts. Therefore, I needed to prayerfully and intentionally prepare every sermon with no extraneous words, seeking to hit the mark and lead people to conviction, to conversion, and to continued growth in Christlikeness. So preaching matters, because God uses preaching today to change lives, to teach and to feed the faithful, and to comfort and encourage and strengthen the saints. Lives are changed forever through preaching and the accompanying presence of the Holy Spirit, bringing conviction and conversion to the listeners' hearts. As such, preaching deserves our very best because it bears such potential as an instrument of God. Paul explained God's expectations of a preacher to Timothy, one of his proteges in the church of Ephesus, and this is how he described it. He said, "If you instruct the brethren in these things, you will be a good minister of Jesus Christ, nourished in the words of faith and of the good doctrine which you have carefully followed." 1 Timothy

0: 4 and verse 6. A preacher is, therefore, to remind people of God and of His word, to relay God's message to His people. This calls for personal consecration and holiness. For to be credible in the pulpit on a Sabbath morning, a preacher is called to a life of holiness throughout the entire week. Yet we have the promise that, quote, there is no limit to the usefulness of one who, putting self aside, makes room for the working of the Holy Spirit upon his heart and lives a life wholly consecrated to God, end quote, taken from Desire of Ages, page 250. And for those of us who preach on a regular basis, let us model the example of the Apostle Paul, who wrote in Romans 1, verse 16, I am not ashamed of the gospel of Christ, for it is the power of God to salvation for everyone who believes, for the Jew first, and also for the Greek. What Paul is saying there is by preaching we present the gospel of Jesus Christ, through which all on planet Earth today may receive the gift of salvation and the promise of eternal life. That includes me, and it includes everybody listening to this broadcast today. So whether we preach with words or whether we preach without words, it is my prayer that each of our lives will be a living sermon to the converting and sanctifying grace and power of the Holy Spirit. Preaching changes lives. Why not allow God to change your life and your heart today? Thank you, and God bless.
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2: This is Pastor Dave with another step to Christ. In Jacob's dream of the ladder that rose into heaven, he saw angels ascending and descending into heaven. He heard a divine voice which gave him comfort and hope. It was then that Jacob knew what his soul had been longing for, a Savior. With joy and gratitude, he was able to see a way by which he, a sinner, could be restored to communion with God. The ladder of his dream represented Jesus, the only medium of communication between God and man. In John 1:51, Jesus made reference to this vision in his conversation with Nathanael. Ye shall see heaven open, and angels of God ascending and descending upon the Son of Man. 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
2: Hey, welcome to New Life Live. Thank you so much for joining us today. My name is Brian Perez. I'm here with clinical psychologist Dr. Alice Benton and licensed marriage and family therapist Dr. Jackie Mack Harris. Ladies, it is so good to be here with you today. Jackie, what's on your mind to start us off?
3: Well, with it being Suicide Awareness Day, I have been thinking about how important suicide conversations are and how difficult they are. You know, sometimes we notice that somebody's not themselves and maybe they're withdrawing or talking about being too much of a burden, saying, you know, people would be better off without them. Maybe they've started to seem hopeless or, you know, wanting to get rid of things. And we start to worry about their safety, but then we become afraid ourselves, and in our fear, we don't ask the question. And I've found amongst my friends and family and even clients that people are often surprised when I very directly say, are you thinking about ending your life? Are you thinking about suicide? Are you thinking about harming yourself? Are you thinking about harming someone else? And it's because we don't want to make people feel bad. And so out of our own fear, we don't do the very thing someone needs. I have heard people say, well, I don't want to cause them to do that, or I don't want to make them think, I don't want to put it on their mind if it's not already on their mind. But asking someone directly about suicide doesn't put the idea in their head. It actually lets them know that you see them, you care about them, that they matter, and that you're willing to hear what they have to say. And as Christians, sometimes I think we feel pressure to immediately give a scripture, or I'll pray for you, or tell people, you know, God has a plan. And yes, those things are true, and they can be meaningful. But it's often not the right answer. Often, people just simply need you to be willing to stay. They need to know that they matter enough that even though they are in pain and their pain hurts you, you will sit with them. Yeah. That they do matter. And so listen, don't judge, don't minimize their pain. Oh, it's fine. We all go through things like that. Everybody has struggles. Oh, that happened a long time ago, you know. You should be over that by now. Don't try to fix everything in the moment. Sometimes people just need to sit in what hurts, and that is okay. Help them connect to someone who can provide support. Help them connect to New Life. Help them connect to a counselor. Help them find a life recovery group so that they can be around other people who can help them see their own value. And suicide prevention doesn't always begin with having great words or the perfect words. Sometimes it's just noticing that someone is struggling and being willing to stay.
2: Yeah. Dr. Alice?
4: I find that those who are suffering usually want to be asked and wish people would ask them. And you don't have to be a therapist to ask. It's okay if you don't have all the answers, because if your loved one says, yes, I want to hurt myself, I do want to die, then it can be as simple as calling us at New Life. It can be as simple as calling the suicide prevention hotline, 988. And I've called 988 in order to get a sense of what does happen when someone calls. I found the person who answered to be well equipped, so

0: kind and very patient. They know what to do. We know what to do. All you have to do if your loved one says they want to hurt themselves is to reach out for help from professionals, and we'll walk you through what to do next.
1: And I think sharing that also with our kids, I had a conversation with someone whose child came home and said their friend told them that they'd been wanting to hurt themselves and the kid didn't know what to do. Man. So we were able to say, walk them to the nurse's office, walk them to the principal's office, walk them to an adult and stay with them and have that conversation.
0: Yeah. It's a conversation my family also has from time to time, knowing that the increase in suicidal ideation is so strong today. So our kids need to be equipped.
1: They do. Yeah. And, you know, they're out in the world and people say mean things. And so we need to tell them that their life matters and that they can talk to us about anything.
2: Yep. We'll be right back on New Life Live. Gigi, you'll be our first call. So hang on.
3: 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I was very isolated and didn't really know which way to turn.
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2: 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Here is Gigi, who listens to us on newlife.com in Orlando, Florida. 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
8: Thank you.
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8: This topic is kind of multifaceted, but it comes down to things like boundaries. And I'm an aunt watching my sister deal with my nephew and the havoc that he's wreaking on my sister's marriage. And, it's just hard to watch. He's 21. We're a, Christian family. He was brought up to know the Lord, and he's saying that he's an atheist, and he's so bitter against all of us, his parents. He's using substances to drown his sorrows, and it could be worse. I don't want it to be worse, but he's had trouble controlling his emotions and anger and has put his hands on his mother more than once, but not recently. Mm-hmm. And she still is in denial. She'll tell me one thing and then deny it the next because it's hard to, she doesn't want the family to be prejudiced against him, but it's too late now. We don't feel safe, and it's just hard.
1: Can I pause you for a minute? She doesn't want the family to be prejudiced against him. So she doesn't want the family to react negatively to his behavior and kind of
0: not

0: want him around. Is that what you're saying?
1: Yes, and he doesn't, that's correct.
0: He doesn't want to be around you guys either, right?
1: Anyhow.
0: Yeah, he's atheist.
1: He doesn't.
0: And so,
1: yes.
0: Has, you said he put hands on his mother twice. Were there any consequences
1: twice
0: for that?
1: Is it,
0: more than once.
1: Twice
0: you said more than once.
1: More than once, yes. Than once. And, I don't know the full story on it. I just know the times that she's called and it all, consequences, the police came, he had to be bailed out of jail, they hired an attorney, let's see what else. It could have been worse. It was him struggling against the police that actually got him the, you know what I'm saying, and the fact that she had called because she was scared. So she blames herself for that because he won't let that go, you know. And so he's 21. This has happened over the course of a few years that he's just drowned his sorrow and blaming. And, you know, it's several things.
2: And
1: you know.
2: Gigi, he still lives with her. Is that right?
1: Yes.
0: Ooh. And you said her husband. Is her husband his father?
1: Oh, yes. Yes.
0: So is he that way with his father as well?
1: His father loves him, but he is not able to, he doesn't have his son's respect, you know, because of this or that. And he doesn't trust his dad. And I think both ways, you know. I think my sister is his soul. It's the person I think that he's latched onto for life and torture or love. He does something bad and then apologizes.
2: Gigi, you're so right to be worried about her because she loves him, but she's also trying to protect him from the righteous consequences of his behavior, and it's just a setup for him to repeat it. Tell us, do you know if he experienced a major loss or trauma that might have led to him being so embittered?
1: Now, my sister would say that it is because they took him across country, and when he was at, you know, in high school, and because of a job for his dad, and you know, the while they were there, and he was sad about and lonely, first time, you know, in high school. Anyhow, a young lady broke his heart, you know. And said many awful, you know, low self-image issues, but he'll drag everything. It's amazing the memory we have when we are wanting to be better and resentful.
2: And blame shifts a lot onto them.
1: Blame shift is a very, I didn't know that phrase.
2: And it's understandable that he's hurt by these things, but of course none of it justifies his substance use and his aggressive behavior towards his mom. And she is not willing to allow the consequences for him, but she does want you to be a listening ear, which puts you in a tough position because you probably want to intervene and she won't allow you to. Is that right?
1: Yes. Yes. It's amazing how quickly, our brains go from one thing to another, you know, and I will be wanting to encourage her, and then I have to stand up for logic. And then, you know, we pray together, and then it's so emotional all the time. I have other siblings, and they don't want to hear it anymore. It makes her feel so bad, and she can't help but want to call us bad names.
2: And she's calling you all bad names?
1: Oh, yes. It's just...
2: Oh, so she's verbally abusive to you, even though you're her listener.
1: Yes, because we are not living up to her needs and expectations, and, you know, that's just...
0: So son might have got it, honestly.
1: Well, yes, but there's also, I know my whole sister. You know what I mean? I know the.
0: You know what you see when you're with her. I'm going to stop you there because we have a tendency to say we know, but oftentimes we are in relationship with people in our imaginations, not the reality of how they live their life every day because we're not there. So we think we know my sister would do this or she would do this or my sister's this way or that way. But look at her life and the life circumstance that she's in. The sister you were about to describe that you know wouldn't be living in this life circumstance. And so she has a part of her that isn't the her you guys know. It is

0: also maybe not the parent you've always seen too. Dr. Alice was asking about any events that maybe had happened in his life. That move happened when he was in high school. He maybe felt like he had no say in it. They moved him. He lost friends. Loneliness. She is his person. You've got your family. That's enough. That's all you need, right? Well, if she is his person, I wonder what had things been like before he turned 21? What was it like when he was 5? What were the responses when he was 7? What were the responses when he was 12? What happened when he got an F? What happened when he lost the game?
1: Because if she's willing to mistreat you all like that, it is so likely she responds to him in reactivity and anger, too.
0: Yeah, they're back and forth in their reactivity. And then he's now a man, and he's getting bigger. And so it's starting to look different. And the family doesn't enjoy being around him. Have you guys ever... When he was younger, did you guys enjoy like being together as a family with your sister and your husband and your nephew?
2: Well, my sister saved him. He was always bailed out. He had 2 older sisters, so he was always saying, I'll have what she's having, and she's going to help me with my homework, things like that. It was very, you know, it's just, so I know that he was given a lot of leniency because he was the baby. Mm-hmm.
0: And the
2: boy.
0: He
2: was the baby, the only boy. Yeah. So he definitely, if he just said mama enough, he was going to get his way or get a spanking. So
0: would the spanking be from mom?
2: Oh, yeah.
0: So he had a situation that might have been a little bit disorganized, and so he couldn't tell if he's going to get the wrath of mom or the coddling of mom. What was your childhood?
2: Oh, it's the truth. That is true.
0: Uh-huh. Yeah. What was childhood like for you and your sister?
2: Oh, well, I just want to touch on something else. My mm-hmm. sister was a great mother. I know exactly mm-hmm. what she was going through. I saw it up front.
0: Yeah,
2: no
0: judgment.
2: Came from.
0: Yeah, no judgment. Yeah. We all do the best we can with what we have. But what did you guys come out of? What did you yeah. see? How were you parented?
2: We had parents that were Christian, and we all could have been better, you know. I can tell you, we had a sorrowful loss in 2007. My sister, she committed suicide. So, there's too much to even go into. But mm-hmm. the point is, she was an angel. You know, she loved Jesus, and she just she had some mental illness that we just We failed her in fellowship too. I feel like that we did. And my sister my sister does not want another angel. Do you know what I mean?
1: Yeah, of course. So she might overprotect her son because she doesn't want him to commit suicide. That completely makes sense.
2: That is it.
1: So, Gigi, I think there are 2 things that you have in your power to do, because so much of this is outside of your ability to really control. You might consider a family intervention. Because your nephew is the obvious problem, but you're pointing out there is brokenness in the family, and there is in all of our families. A family interventionist, and we have a couple great people that we can recommend, would be able to help decipher who most needs the intervention. The nephew looks like the obvious one, but he may not be the only one. And an intervention brings to bear truth about how the chaotic behavior is affecting the family. So that's the way your sister abuses you, but it's also the way the nephew abuses your sister. And it offers options for healing. But their response to that is out of your control, as you well know. And so if your sister continues to be abusive to you, you may have to start protecting yourself by limiting your exposure to her. She's getting all this free therapy from you. And the free...
2: Oh, I wouldn't call it therapy.
1: you're her good listening ear.
2: Yeah.
1: But because you're her main listener... I think she doesn't know she needs more help, or she's not willing or able to go get more professional help. And you need some of that responsibility taken off of your shoulders and transferred to a professional.

0: professional. And that might happen in a couple ways. I have the feeling your sister's not real willing to get help. So you...
1: Well, the good news on that end, all these years, months that I have been harping on, need somebody to talk to. You need somebody to tell you how to, talk it over with somebody. She's got a therapist.
0: Terrific. Terrific.
1: And that is good.
0: So celebrating that is right to do,
1: yes.
0: But you still can limit your exposure to her. So that may be, I've got 5 minutes to listen to you. If you get mean, if you get loud, I will hang up.
1: Oh, wow.
0: And or I'm not willing to hear about this anymore.
1: Oh, wow.
0: Please take this to your therapist.
2: Gigi, you said, oh, wow.
3: Yes.
2: Twice. What's come up for you?
1: Oh, that's
2: Are you surprised?
1: It just breaks my heart.
2: Yeah. You want to find a way to fix it without her having to suffer the consequences in the same way she wants to find a way to fix it for her son without him having to face the consequences.
1: Yeah.
2: She's not going to grow without the consequence. If you continue to subject yourself to her behavior, you are doing exactly what she is doing with her son.
3: How does that land, Gigi?
1: She's been there for all of us every time we needed her.
2: Will she tell you wonderful things about her son? It's the same cycle.
0: And Gigi, oddly enough, removing yourself to some distance, it loves her better than just being her listener, because it will force more discomfort, which makes it more likely that she'll receive the help truly that she's getting from her therapist.
3: Gigi, thanks for calling us today here on New Life Live. We know we offered you a lot of suggestions, and go back and listen to the archives so that you can find out more.
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3: We are back on New Life Live. Brian Perez here, along with Drs. Jackie Mack Harris and Alice Benton. And look who's joining us. It's New Life President Becky Brown. Hey, Becky.
8: It's me.
3: It's
8: Hello.
3: You. Surprise.
8: My heart is hurting for Gigi and her family.
3: Yes.
8: And, so many times we hear the efforts that people are putting into trying to fix the problem. Mm-hmm. And I'm so grateful that we are here for her to reach out and talk to both you, Jackie, and Alice with that compassionate care and insightful truth that you gave her, and you gave her next steps. And, the only way we can do that is because people are generous and support New Life. They've been either part of our 99 for the one monthly donation, or they give big gifts because out of the abundance that God has given them, they want to give back to make sure that the hope of a new life is there. We, that's why we are here. I was thinking about, we've got Every Man's Battle, and we hear so many testimonies, and one in particular, Nick felt dead inside. Pornography, lust, and affairs gave him temporary relief, but the emptiness always returned. And while he tried different programs, he was stuck and began to lose hope. And his wife gave him an ultimatum. And of course, we hear that a lot here. Mm-hmm. And she said, "You need to go to Every Man's Battle." He was hesitant, but he went. And he discovered what was fueling the addiction. He had a safe, shame-free zone and godly counselors who

0: have, you know, they've been this journey. They know what it's like to be stuck and to find that freedom in Christ. And New Life has had the privilege to walk alongside so many people for close to 40 years. And we couldn't do it unless God was moving in the hearts of you, our donors, and our listeners, to be part of what God is doing through New Life. And so I just wanted to come on today and encourage you, if you have not supported us yet, today's the day. Mm-hmm. And Brian, how can they give?
1: Oh, there's several ways, Becky. They can go online to newlife.com. They can call us at 1-800-NEW-LIFE. 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If you want to make a big gift today, we are not going to say, no, let's break it up into two or three gifts. No. We'll take it, because we appreciate so much what you guys do, what the Lord lays on your heart to give towards New Life, so that we can continue what we're doing. And sometimes it's people like our last call, Becky, where they're calling on behalf of someone else, and
0: that's right,
1: because they see the turmoil and everything that their family is going through, or a friend or a neighbor, and they call because they're like, you know what? I trust you guys. You
0: that's
1: guys
0: right.
1: can help. You know, give me some tips to help my friend. Give me a tip sheet that I can give my friend.
0: Right.
1: Because there's so much going on.
0: And there's not too many places, I can't even think of one, where somebody on a live program would pick up a phone call. We don't know what you're going to ask. We don't know what the situation is. And we are ready.
1: Yeah.
0: We're ready to give you the next step, because we know that God is working through the ministry and through our incredible co-hosts that we have. We've been doing this a long time. We've been helping so many people. And you're probably one of them, listener. You've been impacted. And so today's the day. And thanks for letting me jump on. And let's go back to the calls.
1: Anytime, Becky. Anytime. You can just jump on in. And it's so good to hear from Becky when she tells us these stories of listeners that she's heard firsthand of how New Life Ministries has helped. And I remember recently, Alice, you were talking about how, you know, things that you were going, you didn't even know New Life was around, and then you found New Life, and boom.
2: That's right. There, even though I grew up in the faith, I went to college for psychology, but I really hadn't found a resource that combined those two things together. And that's what New Life does very uniquely. It shows us how the two go hand in hand and are both necessary for our healing.
1: Jackie?
3: I love it. I love New Life. I love that New Life exists, because I came up in church where psychology was bad. And so church would tell you not to see a therapist. All you need is the Bible and your pastor. If your pastor doesn't say it, then you shouldn't hear it. And so it was a joy for me to find New Life and to find these professionals who have this wisdom, who are God-led and, you know, come prayed up and ready to see what the Holy Spirit will use them to do. And so I think I've gotten, over the years, I've been able to have conversations with and meet so many people who love New Life, who call in and who listen regularly. And so I just, it's a gift, I think, to our community. And we just really appreciate that people continue to give so that we can continue to serve.
1: Yeah.
2: And it's not just about listening and receiving the wisdom, but it's about putting it into practice, especially with the New Life family that believes in these principles together, knows they're broken and wants to heal and is actively taking those steps. Because wisdom alone, information alone, is not enough. It needs to be practiced with other people. That's that iron that sharpens iron. And I've never found better iron than at New Life.
1: Yeah, those formative years for me too were also, you know, no psychology, you know, just whatever your pastor says, that's all you need. And, you know, psychologists, it's just man's wisdom instead of God's wisdom. Well, here at New Life, we combine these things and we so put God's word first in front of everything that we do, because that's what it's all about. We're not here to just tell you what we think, but we search the scriptures and we give you godly advice, and we want to keep doing it. So if you can help us today, go to newlife.com or call 1-800-NEW-LIFE or text NLM to 28950. 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
1: Our world is facing a global mental health crisis. Over 200 million people across this planet suffer from internet and social media addiction. More than half of all students have said social media made them feel less confident about themselves. Teens who spend 5 hours or more a day on their devices are 70% more likely to have a risk factor for suicide. Over 90% of parents think social media is having a negative impact on their children's mental health. In fact, the Surgeon General suggests adding a warning label that states, social media can be toxic to the mental health of young people. 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
4: 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We are also on social media. We're on YouTube. In fact, if you're watching us on YouTube right now, make sure you like today's video and also subscribe if you haven't yet. Another thing that we do offer is called Restore, Healing After Betrayal. This is for women, sadly, for whom betrayal is part of their story. It happened whether recently, whether a long time ago. Could have been a husband, could have been a family member years ago who sexually betrayed them. We hear these stories all the time, Jackie and Allison. Why do you think women hold back and maybe they don't want to attend something like betrayal, even though they hear testimonies, even though they hear just the description of it, and they say, you know what, I really need to go to this, but I better not?
5: I believe, from what I've been told, the woman doesn't want to go into betrayal care because it feels like a second betrayal. Like, I didn't do anything, why do I have to go? Mm-hmm. Almost as though it's a punishment for them to now have to go into treatment. Why should I have to go? He did the thing, versus seeing it as care. Right, mm-hmm. as recovery, as support, as people coming around you and helping you, helping shoulder some of this burden. I also think women aren't, they have no way of knowing what they'll receive. And many women, by the time they find Restore, they have been blamed. They've been said, well, what weren't you doing? Hmm. Or what did you do? Hmm. They have been told it's their job to fix it. Well, if you just did this more, then he wouldn't do that, right? There are very invalidating ways in which people approach trying to help someone who has been through infidelity. And I think that those things then make it hard for them to get the help that they need, but they get to Restore and they learn something. They learn that they're not alone. They learn where their responsibility lies and where it isn't their responsibility. They learn boundaries and how to set them, and just get to be, you know, as we talk often about the groups that New Life has, just getting to be a part of a healing group.
4: Alice?
6: Tragically, church leaders have told women, you must not have made yourself sexually available enough, and that's the problem, and that's the solution. I've heard that way too many times. And so when a woman has been betrayed and then blamed for it, it keeps her stuck and probably not wanting to risk asking for help again, because that was the response that she may have received. And I would

0: say, especially for moms, don't have time and money to do it. And it feels selfish to take that time away from my children to get my healing. So better I just keep my head down, keep working to get through this, try to compartmentalize it away. But do not let those logistics hold you back, because we have scholarships available. Let us know if that's part of the problem. Yeah. And the time piece, we might think that old adage, time heals all wounds. It's not true. Time alone does not heal this kind of wound. In fact, it festers if it's just shoved in a drawer and you try not to look at it and you just try to keep your head above water. The righteous anger turns into bitterness, and that bitterness, it becomes an infestation in life, and we really want to save you from that. But even what I've just said might anger you, because as Jackie pointed out, it's not your fault, but you're the one carrying the pain and you're the one that has the power to do something about that pain. And that's what we teach at Restore, how you can access healing and freedom no matter what the perpetrator is doing. But the last one is fear. When I've worked the Restore weekend and I get to talk to women when they first come in, it's so common that they are very silent, scared, crying already, and feel like no one will understand me. My story is worse than anybody else's. And if it's already my fault and I'm the one to blame, how am I even going to speak up? But our Restore Intensive is just overflowing with love and compassion, grace, and understanding. And I see women walk out of the Restore Intensive often arm in arm, literally, with the sisters that they bond with at that weekend, and so well equipped by our leaders, many of whom have gone through very similar pain to what you have been through.
1: We talk here at New Life about not having to do life alone, but part of it, whether it's Restore or Every Man's Battle, there is that feeling of, no, I do want to do this alone because I don't want other people to know that I've been through this. So like with Restore, even though you're walking into a room with other women who have been through this, there's still that feeling of, like you said, no, I'll just put this in a drawer somewhere. I'll figure it out. It's been 5 years, 10 years. I've been okay. Maybe if I just give it another 5 to 10 years, it'll be okay. Instead of going to Restore.
2: Shame. Mm-hmm. I think there's shame associated, whether it is someone has said it to you or not, or you just kind of have grown up in this world and you realize, oh, well, I'm not supposed to, these things shouldn't happen. And if they do happen, then somehow I'm not wife enough. Mm-hmm. And so now there's this shame. This thing happened because I wasn't a good enough wife. Now I'm going to not be a good enough wife by not being quiet. I don't want to be contentious. I don't want to be difficult. And so a lot of people just try to suck it up and push it down. Just go to God. God is my everything. God never leaves me and forsakes me. We use those quick verses to be able to talk ourselves into ignoring our own pain and martyring ourselves, trying our best to just be okay. And oftentimes when people say they're fine, that word could be defined in so many different ways. Fine is it's just putting a cork in the problem so that you can move on, rather than actually dealing with, well, I'm fine, but I'm also hurt. I'm fine, but I'm sad. I'm fine, but now I feel anxious and I can't trust. Yeah, I'm fine. I'm going to get up in the morning, I'm gonna brush my teeth, I'm going to get dressed, I'm going to go do the things I need to do. And then when it gets quiet is when I have those alone moments, and that I don't want to share with anybody else because of shame.
1: Yeah. Do you think it's harder for a woman who maybe is still married to the man who betrayed her to go to Restore, because she's thinking, well, it's like I'm letting him know that what he did to me hurt me. Yes, I already forgave him, but they're thinking, no, let's just keep things peaceful because he's going to know that something's up.
2: Well, I can imagine there are some women who won't go or don't want him to know they're going because he doesn't want them to go. Because it then brings up all of his shame again. We're fine. We're good. You don't need to go talk to anybody. Yeah. All that's going to do is dredge that stuff back up, and then you're going to be mad at me again.
1: Yeah.
2: It's over. It happened in the past. You forgave me. That's the number of times.

0: fear. It happened in the past. You said you forgave me. Why do you keep bringing it up? Well, it keeps coming up because it happened.
1: Yeah.
0: It is now a part of the story. And what a lot of people don't realize is just because someone says they forgive you doesn't mean it erases the experience of what happened. And you will have different things happen and occur in your life that will dredge those feelings back up. And often the perpetrator of the infidelity, they want to be able to have their guilt assuaged by, I've asked for forgiveness, you've said you've forgiven me, we're going to work through this. Well, now that should be the last time I have to hear about it. But the person who was betrayed, the phone rings and they feel it. They try to go to sleep and an image pops in their mind and they feel it. Someone says something on TV and they feel it. They're listening to the radio and they feel it. It is constant for them. And they don't get to get out of it just because they said that they would forgive someone. And so it's now become a part of the story. And Restore can help you integrate that experience into your story in a new way. Oftentimes it's integrated into now everything's broken. The whole marriage is a lie. Like, we begin to tell ourselves these stories. And for some marriages, it is maybe irrevocably, it's broken. That's it. You're not getting it back. But that's not always the case. And it's often that marriages can survive and be stronger because of the healing work that gets done on the other side of betrayal. So I just really recommend that they come and give it a try, because it's shame, I think, that prevents them from getting the healing that they really need and deserve.
1: So ladies, come to Restore. It's the weekend of November 13th in Washington, D.C. You can get all the details on our website, newlife.com, or by calling 1-800-NEW-LIFE. 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And like Alice said, if finances are an issue, let us know. We'll talk to you about our need-based scholarships that we have available here at New Life Ministries. 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
3: This is Every Man's Battle with Stephen Arterburn. Stephen Arterburn is the best-selling author of over 50 books, including the Every Man's Battle series, concerning men's moral integrity issues.
4: Murray is an award-winning salesman who earns a six-figure income. His wife and children are Christians, and Murray claims to believe everything they tell him about prayer, peace, and even salvation. But he says he can't afford to follow Christ because he'd have to change his business practices. Well, at least Murray's honest. Jesus said you can't serve two masters, and Murray's made a conscious decision to serve money rather than God. Murray represents a large segment of men in our consumer-driven culture, including some Christians. 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Alongside the drive to acquire more possessions by accumulating more money are the desires for power, position, and prestige. 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Passionate commitment to family or church can easily lead to ambitious motives and arrogant attitudes. What's competing for your affection? I pray that you will surrender it to God today.
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1: 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That shows us our recording schedule, but it also gives you a phone number where you can leave a voicemail. And there's also a form that

0: you can fill out so that you can send us an email with your question. And that is what Debbie did. Debbie asks, how do I love and support my 22-year-old daughter without giving support to the lesbian lifestyle? Debbie says, my daughter is in a lesbian relationship. She's never exhibited this tendency before. She's not had any boyfriends, but she's wanted one desperately. We're Christian. She's been raised in the church. She thinks God is okay with her lifestyle. So how do I love and support her? What do you guys say to Debbie?
1: I say love her and support her as the person. That's hard, though, I think, for Debbie to be able to do, because Debbie's not able to separate out her daughter's relational activity with the person that she is. But what I wonder is, what has your relationship with her been like? What does love look like? What does it mean to love someone? And I would go to Scripture, and I would look at what Scripture says about love, and see if those are thoughts, tenets, behaviors, ways of being that you find in your relationship with your daughter. And then this is something that I ask people regularly. How is that other person's sex life affecting you? I think as Christians, we spend an enormous amount of time concerned about other people's sexual health and sex life. And I just don't see God being nearly as concerned about everybody else's sex life as we are. I think we, as Christians, have made that a focal point, and we are doing a disservice. We are not introducing people to Jesus. We're introducing people to rules and propriety. And Jesus came to set us free. Either we are free in Christ or we are not. And if I help someone know Jesus, I've introduced him to Jesus, I've walked through Roman Road with them, they've accepted Christ and they know Jesus, the rest is not my business. I trust the Holy Spirit to do what he's going to do. And if they end up in a homosexual relationship, drug addicted, in a violent abusive relationship, anything, that is between them and God at that point. And all God has called me to do, love God with all my heart, soul, and mind, and to love others as I love myself. And so I think as Christians, we have to check ourselves. We are the ones falling out of line. I don't have anything to do with your marriage, whether you are in a same-sex marriage or in a gendered marriage. I have nothing to do with that. What God has called me to do is to help you know Jesus. And if I've done that, then I know that I've done my work and I feel confident about that. And I trust the Holy Spirit to handle anything that God's not pleased with.
0: Alice?
2: Debbie, your question must have a lot of fear and pain to it. And I know I would feel similarly if I were in your shoes. And we're getting this question more and more frequently from other parents that wonder, why did my good Christian upbringing not seem to stick in this area of my child's life? Especially when your daughter sounds like she expressed a desire for a boyfriend for a long time. What a shock that she then introduces you to her girlfriend. I think you will not like some of the things that I have to say, because getting to know her partner is a way to love her and to love the partner. But I think that might not feel right to you to do. But I think you can be a Christian influence in both of their lives more by your actions than by your words of opposition. There could be a tendency towards judgmentalism out of your fear. And I would have that same tendency in your shoes. And also, you might possibly be wondering, did I fail my daughter? What did I do wrong that this is a choice that she has made? So I want you to be really careful about judgmentalism coming out. I also think we are called to warn other believers when we see that there is sin behavior, or warn those who are stumbling towards the edge. And so I think it's a parental obligation to say once with a whole lot of love and kindness and humility, I am an imperfect parent. And I also need to point something out because I love you so much. I am confused that you're both agreeing.

0: Christian and you're choosing a homosexual relationship, what's your understanding of what the Bible has to say about that? I really want to understand your perspective as a Christian. Be more of a listener, Debbie, than a speaker. But once, it's important to conclude with, I disagree with you. I think this part of your relationship is out of alignment with God's will. And I need to point that out because I love you and I don't want you to have unnecessary suffering in your life. And all the times I've been out of alignment with God's will, all like my lying, like my extramarital emotional affair that I had, like my excessive alcohol use, I was out of alignment with his will and it brought suffering on me too. So I'm going to keep loving you. I'm going to keep praying for you. And I thank you that you heard this conversation from me. That's what I would have you share with your daughter. There's a great book called Embodied by Preston Sprinkle. And he's a clinician who has specialized in this very thing. What do we do with both Christianity and same-sex desire? And how do we love well? And we do it a lot more with behavior than with words.
1: Isn't loving and supporting the partner? I mean, Debbie was asking about her daughter. You both gave great advice, but when we bring the partner into it, doesn't it seem like we're condoning the behavior? I mean, we've got the holidays coming up. People are going to probably start calling soon. Do I invite them to Thanksgiving dinner? Do I invite them to our Christmas celebration?
2: Well, I think, like Alice said, like, this is an opportunity for your witness. And it honestly doesn't matter if you agree with the lifestyle or not. You've said you don't agree. So in that, you have said, this isn't something I think is okay. Mm-hmm. I love you, but I'm concerned for you. I'm concerned for how this will impact your life. That is your I don't agree. But we are called to love others. We're called to love our enemies. We're called to love our neighbors. We're called to love ourselves. We're called to love God. We are not called to not love anybody. Period. Mm-hmm. And we're not doing a great job of that as Christians. So I agree. That is one way to show your daughter love and acceptance of her as a person. You don't have to accept someone's experience or their life in order to validate them as a person. And so, you know, her friend comes over. You have boundaries in place regardless of whether your child is dating someone you approve of or not, right? And so hopefully they respect your home and they respect your rules, but you get to set boundaries. And you're right, the holidays are coming up, and this definitely is going to be a topic at many tables because some families are estranged because it is preferable to not have the other person around than to have that discomfort of, well, we disagree with this lifestyle. Mm-hmm. But I agree with Dallas. I think it can be a way that your Christian witness can go forward. We have people in our life who don't believe how we believe and whose actions and behaviors are not the same as our own. But they know us and love us, and we know them and we love them.
0: If I had no sinners at my table, I wouldn't be allowed there either.
2: Right.
0: And Jesus gave a pretty neat example of going to the parties that were full of sinners, because the sinners are the ones that need him. I'm the one that needs him.
2: Yep.
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1: You know, a good friend will tell you the truth. 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But other than God, these people know you better than anyone. And they're supposed to be your best friends, helping you become more like Christ. Who better to speak truth? What about this? 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Not in a critical or condemning way, but compassionately, because they love you. Yeah, sure, it can be awkward, but when done softly, for your good, why would you turn it down? So, does your family have your permission to speak truth? For Family Life Blended, I'm Ron Deal.
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0: This is Franklin Graham, and I've got an idea for Christmas, and that is to fill a shoebox for a child somewhere in the third world. These children live in poverty, and what I'm asking you to do is just take a shoebox and fill it with items for a child. Put toys, school supplies, and then we give these boxes out, and we do this in Jesus' name. And put your picture in there. Put your address in there. Maybe the kids can write you back, but we need you to be a part of it. God bless you. Thank you so very much.
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4: 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The Lord helps them, rescuing them from the wicked. 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Encouragement for life from Psalm 37, verses 39 and 40.

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2: Hello, friends. Would you like to hear an amazing fact? The holy grail of global energy is the heat beneath our feet, geothermal energy. All over the planet, between 5 and 20 miles below our feet, there is molten rock, well over 1,000 degrees. That heat can produce enough steam-generated electricity to power the planet. The problem has been the drilling technology to get down there. The deepest hole ever bored into the Earth was the Kola Superdeep borehole in Russia. In 1992, it reached over 40,000 feet, that's 7.5 miles, before it had to stop because the heat was melting the drill bits. Now there's a company with new technology that does not rely on traditional drilling methods. Quaise Energy, working with MIT, has developed new drill bits with a millimeter wave energy that are designed to melt and vaporize rock to create deeper holes to reach and harness the heat in the Earth's core. Quaise Energy says there's enough energy in the Earth's magma to power every city on Earth for thousands of years. Clearly, Pastor Ross, this is a question of going deeper.
3: That's right. The deeper you go, the more energy you get.
2: Get the power.
3: I think there's a spiritual application there, Pastor Doug. If we want to have the power of the Holy Spirit, we need to seek for a deeper experience in the things of God, a deeper understanding of His Word, a deeper commitment of our lives to Him. There is power in the Spirit.
2: That's right. Makes me think of the passage where Jesus says in Luke chapter

0: 6 verse 48. A wise man is like a man building a house who dug deep, and he laid the foundation on the rock. And when the flood arose, the stream beat vehemently against that house, and it could not shake it, for it was founded on the rock. And of course, Jesus said to the woman at the well that he was offering her this artesian water. And she said, but the well is deep. And well, of course, that Jacob's well was deep, but you also have to go deep if you want the living water. And going deeper into our relationship with the Lord, in our prayers, in our study, you get more by going deeper. And we try to go a little deeper sometimes on this program, but if you'd like to know how you can have a deeper relationship with God in His Spirit, how do we do that?
1: We've got a book, and it's free. We'll send it to anyone who calls and asks. The book is called Life in the Spirit, and it's all about the Holy Spirit. 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Or there's another way you can get the book. Just simply dial #250 on your smartphone and say, Bible Answers Live, and then ask for the book, Life in the Spirit. We'll be happy to send that to anyone who gives us a call or gets in touch with us. 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You'll be able to read the book for free there. You know, Pastor Doug, we want to greet all of those who are joining us. I know we have people who are watching on AFTV and, of course, listening on the radio across the country. But we also have others who are participating in this program online, outside of the U.S., folks all around the world in Europe and down in Australia. And likewise, we want to welcome all of you to this special in-depth Bible study where we try to go a little deeper in the Word.
0: Amen. And so, we're also streaming on, as you mentioned, Facebook. It's the Amazing Facts Facebook page, the Doug Batchelor Facebook page. And you could text your friends right now and say, Bible Answers Live is live. So call in with your questions. We're on TV, we're on radio, and we're going to go before the Lord and then go on to the phones.
1: Let's start with a word of prayer. Dear Father, we thank you once again that we have this opportunity to open up your Word and study, Lord. We know there's power in the Word. Jesus said, you shall know the truth, and the truth will set you free. So we pray, Lord, that our minds will be clear to receive the Word of truth. So bless those who are listening and those who call in. And we pray for guidance, Lord, as we search here in the studio of the Scriptures. Mm-hmm. We ask this in Jesus' name. Amen.
0: Amen.
1: Well, we're ready to go to our first caller this evening. We've got a caller from London, England. Dawn, welcome to the program. You are on the air.
2: Good morning, Pastor Doug and Pastor John Ross. My question is, God commands us to worship on the seventh-day Sabbath. With all the calendar and timeline changes over the years, how do we know with great certainty that the Saturday that we observe today is still the Sabbath?
0: You know, when I get that question, I always am tempted to say to those that worship on the first day of the week, how do you know that's the day that it is? People usually have no trouble remembering what the days of the week are until they learn the Sabbath truth and say, well, we really don't know. But first of all, you can just look at, there's a whole nation of Jews all over the world, and they have been keeping the seventh-day Sabbath in continuity from long before the Christian era. Somebody wrote a letter, Pastor Ross, to the U.S. Naval Observatory, where they're, you know, they're very particular about keeping time down to the millionth of a second. And I'm not exaggerating, they really do keep it to a millionth of a second. And they said, has there been any change in the calendar that has affected the days of the week? And they said there have been, you know, several changes in the calendar, but that never affects the days of the week. You know, we had the Julian calendar, named for Julius Caesar, and then we went to the Gregorian calendar, named after Pope Gregory, and it was a change they needed to make to adjust the seasons, where, because, you know, we've got 365 one-quarter days to the year, and they needed to make that adjustment. So they made the appropriate adjustment, and what happened was, I think it was Thursday, 1582, October 5 was followed by Friday, October 15. They added 10 days, but Friday followed Thursday, as it always does. So the days of the week have not been affected by any calendar change. And the U.S. Naval Observatory said there has been no change in the calendar, to their knowledge, that has ever affected the continuity of the weekly cycle.
1: You know, Pastor Doug, you already addressed the Jewish nation as a whole. If you think back 2,000 years ago, Jesus on the earth, he knew which day was the Sabbath. He kept the Sabbath, the same day that the Jews kept as the Sabbath. Mm-hmm. And then for 2,000 years, for an entire nation to get mixed up within the period of 7 days as to which day of the week they're on is impossible.
0: Yeah, it's their holy day. And then furthermore in the Bible, it tells us very specifically, Jesus died on what we would call the preparation day or Friday, the sixth day of the week. That's why many call it Good Friday. And then he rested in the tomb on the Sabbath. He even kept the Sabbath in his death. And then he rose the first day of the week, which people all agree is Sunday morning. So the Bible's clear, calendar's clear, history's clear. You've got the, you know, the Jewish nation. There's really no question about that.
1: You know, we have a study guide. It's called The Last Day of History. That talks about the Sabbath. Is it binding on Christians today? What is its significance? We'll be happy to send that to anyone who calls and asks. Again, the study guide is called The Last Day of History, and the phone number to call is 800-835-6747, or dial #250 on your phone. Ask for the study guide. It's called The Last Day of History.
0: Thank you, Don. Good question.
1: We've got Gary listening in Illinois. Gary, welcome to the program.
3: Thank you. I was hoping you could help me understand a biblical contradiction. In Ephesians 2, 8, 9, it says, we are saved by grace through faith and not of ourselves. It is a gift from God and not of works. But now I found a contradiction, and everybody seems to quote that one, but in Philippians 2, 12, it says, work out your salvation with fear and trembling. And so that contradicts it. And same with Revelation 22, I come quickly and my reward is with me for what you have done. So there seems to be a contradiction. I was hoping you could clarify that for me.
0: Oh, I'm so glad you asked that question, because it's a common misunderstanding, and it is very important. Let's go back to what you read to begin with in Ephesians chapter 2. For by grace, this is verse 8, for by grace you have been saved through faith, that not of yourselves, is a gift of God, not of works, lest anyone should boast. And then many people stop. Read the next verse. For we are his workmanship, created in Christ Jesus for good works. So when we are born again, we're recreated. We are recreated for good works. So a Christian definitely does works, but we're not doing the works to be saved. We're doing the works because we are saved. And that is, I think, a fundamental difference. It's so important to understand that. God saves us by his grace. We're not saved because we earn it by doing good works. When we accept his salvation, which is free, then we want to do good works because we love him. Jesus said, if you love me, keep my commandments. Now, an example would be the thief on the cross who, well, there are two thieves, but one turned to Jesus. He asked for mercy. He said, Lord, remember me. Jesus said, you will be with me in paradise. He didn't do any good works. All he did shortly after that was die. So he would definitely was not saved by his works. He was saved by grace. Now, if he had come down from the cross somehow and survived, he would have lived differently out of love for the Lord and gratitude. So there are definitely works in the Christian life. Even Martin Luther said that, you know, we're not saved by works, but we will not be saved without them. So the saved will have works in their life. So hopefully that helps. It's a great question, Gary. And we do have a book called Does God's Grace Blot Out the Law?
1: And we'll be happy to send that to you, Gary, or anyone wanting to learn more about the subject. The book is called Does God's Grace Blot Out the Law? The number is 800-835-6747. That is our resource phone line. You can also just dial #250 on your smartphone and ask for Does God's Grace Blot Out the Law? You know, Pastor Doug, James in the book of James says, someone says, I have faith. And then he goes on to say, show me your faith by your works. Mm-hmm. So the kind of faith that saves is a working faith, a faith that is demonstrated in the life. We've got Jerry listening in Texas. Jerry, welcome to the program.
4: Hey, pastors, I just wanted to get you your take on this. I had a discussion with a good friend of mine, and I told her that there was no marriage in heaven, and she was disappointed by it. You know, she loves children. Of course, in Zechariah 8:5, it says that children, the boys and girls, will play in heaven. But what about after 1,000 years or 1,500 years?
0: That's a good question. Well, you know, God told Adam and Eve to be fruitful. And the word he uses to fill the earth. I think some versions say replenish. It really means to fill the earth. God intended to populate the world with the redeemed. I don't think God intended for people to continue to multiply so that the resources of the planet would be crowded out and everybody be falling off the planet into empty space. You know, at some point, God was going to think, okay, we've got the optimum number of people to enjoy this paradise I've made. And there'd be no more procreation unless he kept making new worlds. So we understand now that the new earth, through the plan of salvation, will be repopulated with the redeemed. And Jesus said, the saved do not marry, nor are they given in marriage, meaning that, you know, we don't procreate. Will there be children in heaven? The children of all those who are saved will be resurrected or caught up into the air as children. But they will eventually grow up. And you read about that in Malachi chapter 4. It says they will go forth and grow up as calves of the stall. So, and I think there's that passage in Isaiah, Pastor Ross, where it says, and the child will die 100 years old. And that simply means they don't even cease to be a child until they're 100 years old. So they grow more slowly. But you're right. After 1,000 years, you probably won't see any new children in the kingdom. It's kind of sad to think about, but I promise nobody's going to ask for a refund. I promise. Everyone will be happy in heaven. Thanks so much, Jerry. Appreciate that.
1: Okay, very good. Thanks, Jerry. We've got Brittany listening in California. Brittany, welcome to the program.
5: Hey.
0: Hi, thanks for calling.
5: Well, my question is, why does Matthew 22:16, Mark 12:14, and Luke 20:21 say the exact same thing in the beginning, but different wording at the end?
0: In Matthew 22:16. Okay, let me go there real quick. I'm starting with, you've given me several verses here. I want to start with them one by one. It says, and they sent to him their disciples with Herodians, saying, teacher, we know that you're true and teach the way of God, and you don't care about anyone. Do you regard no person of men? Tell us, therefore, what do you think? Is it lawful to pay taxes to Caesar? Is that the one you're talking about?
5: Yeah, that one.
0: Yeah, well, keep in mind that Jesus had a number of, and you might find the wording a little different in other Gospels. Is that what you're saying?
5: Yeah.
0: Well,
5: I'm doing a topic study on the Christian truth, and I found these passages and it says the same thing. I'm like, what on earth is that about? So,
0: yeah. Well, keep in mind that first of all, Jesus had a number of encounters with the scribes and the Pharisees and the Herodians, and this to me I think is evidence that the wording is slightly different. That Matthew, Mark, and Luke are not just copying each other; they're telling the story the way they remember it. And they're really all telling the same story, aren't they? About him holding up the coin and saying, render to Caesar the things that are Caesar's. Right?
5: Yeah.
0: So the essence of the story and the answer and the teaching of Christ is the same in all the stories. The wording leading up to it may be a little different. Another thing to keep in mind is that as Jesus went from town to town, some of his experiences had been repeated by others. And so his confrontation with the scribes and the Pharisees and Herodians may have been retold by the apostles to others. And so you're getting them telling it from their perspectives. And that's normal. They're putting in their own words what happened. They may have been very long conversations, but they're making it very succinct.
1: And again, as you mentioned, Pastor Doug, if you look at what's actually being said, the content is the same. The wording might be a little different, but the principle or the point that Christ is making is clear in all three gospel accounts.
0: Yeah, one more thing to remember is, and it was brought to my attention, that Jesus, he taught in Aramaic. The scribes spoke, you know, Aramaic and pure Hebrew. And they lived in a country that had been occupied by Greece, so many of them understood Greek. And they were occupied by the Romans who spoke Latin. And so as these stories are told and retold, the Gospels are written in Greek, but Jesus didn't say these things in Greek. So they're translating what was said in Aramaic into Greek, and you can choose a few different words to translate. So that's one more reason sometimes you'll see a little difference.
1: All right, that's a good point. Next caller that we have is Tim listening in Wisconsin. Tim, welcome to the program.
6: Good evening, pastors. How are you?
0: I'm doing great. Thank you for calling.
6: Excellent. No, thank you for taking my call. My question, I don't want it to be confusing. In prophecy, we believe that the 70-week prophecy, the 490-year prophecy, that was all in order from 457 BC to 3480 when the stoning of Stephen happened. Yes. And there's no breaks in there. And some people believe that the last week of the 70-week prophecy is going to be in the future. And we already know it's not because it ended in 3480. Mm-hmm. Now, my question has to do, and I don't want to be confusing, but my question has to do with Revelation chapter 16, verse 12, when the angel pours out the sixth bowl, I believe,
0: yes,
6: and the river Euphrates dries up. Now, in prophecy, I'm just having a little trouble because I want to go in order. My mind works in order, 1, 2, 3, 4, 5.
0: Sequentially, yeah.
6: Thank you. Kind of nervous. I apologize.
0: No, you're doing fine.
6: when the River Euphrates dried up, when the Medo-Persians attacked and conquered Babylon, is the River Euphrates still going to dry up again in prophecy according to Revelation, or has that already happened? And why, if we believe things, you know, in order, why would we go back to believe that one? That's I'm trying not to be confusing. I'm just trying to figure it out.
0: Yeah, well, for one thing, Revelation has several examples of history repeating itself. You've got the plagues in the Old Testament that were literal plagues, the blood and the frogs and the sun growing dark, so forth, the hail. You see some of those same plagues repeated in Revelation. So you do have history repeating itself. The sequence isn't always the same. And the prophecies in Revelation, I'm going to let Pastor Ross also address this because that's a sort of his special study. The prophecies in Revelation are not all taking place in sequential order. The prophecies of Daniel and Revelation and Isaiah and Ezekiel, they basically give a picture, then they come back and they show the same picture from a different angle using different symbols. And the time lapse may overlap a little bit and then progress, but sometimes they back up to recover something. And when it talks about the Euphrates drying up, well, I think there's a spiritual application to that. The Euphrates was the principal source for the water of Babylon. And ancient Babylon, we know, has a spiritual meaning too, and it's going to dry up. But it is interesting, the literal Euphrates seems to be drying up also.
1: That's right. Of course, if you look at the context, Revelation 16, verse 12, we're talking about one of the plagues, actually talking about the sixth plague. And the sixth plague sort of leads into the seventh, which is the second coming of Christ. There are some other things connected with it, but the sixth plague prepares the way for the second coming of Christ. So it's got a literal application, as you mentioned, Pastor, but there's also definitely a spiritual application in that you have the water Euphrates, and water in Bible prophecy represents people, multitudes and nations and kins and tongues, and giving their support to this spiritual power called Babylon. But during the plagues, they realize they've been deceived, mm-hmm. and they withdraw that support. And the drying up of the River Euphrates is a withdrawal of the support that the people gave or give to this religious political power at the end, and that is preparing the way for the second coming of Christ. There's also a counterfeit that takes place around that time. It talks about three unclean spirits like frogs coming out of the mouth of the dragon, out of the beast, and out of the false prophet. This is the devil that is performing miracles just before the second coming of Christ. So there's a lot happening in this verse.
0: Yeah, you actually see the drying up of the Euphrates happening in Revelation 18, where it talks about Babylon, and it says, I sit as a queen, I am no more, I'll see no sorrow, she said. Therefore her plagues will come in one day, death and mourning and famine, and she will be utterly burned with fire, for strong is the Lord who judges her. And it goes through that whole chapter and talks about how she is drying up with economically and socially and politically, and just it shows the basically the decimation of Babylon happening there.
1: All right, very good. Thank you, Tim. We've got Angela listening in Illinois. Angela, welcome to the program.
7: Oh, hi, Pastor Ross, and hi, Pastor Doug.
0: Hi.
7: I have a question in regards to 2 Chronicles 33. I was reading about Manasseh, and I was just wondering, you know, although Manasseh humbled himself, basically reading all of the despicable things that he did, you know, when Assyria took him and he humbled himself, and the Lord restored him. Do you think that Manasseh would be saved?
0: You know, it says he turned back to the Lord God. And so, assuming that that's the Holy Spirit working in his life, that it says he repaired the altar of the Lord. He sacrificed peace offerings and thank offerings on it. So he's claiming the mercy of God and the blood of the Lamb. And he commanded Judah to serve the Lord God of Israel. And this is in 2 Chronicles 33:16. So, and it talks about his prayer that he prayed. There's a record of it that we don't have in the Bible, but it mentions his prayer of repentance. I think Hezekiah, his father, who is a good king, he's praying for his son before he dies. And I think God ultimately is answering Hezekiah's prayer that Manasseh would be saved. So I know it's despicable what he did, but God's mercy is so great. I think he even forgave Manasseh.
7: Oh, okay. Thank you.
0: You're welcome. Thanks so much.
1: Next caller that we have is Lee, listening in Texas. Lee, welcome to the program.
8: Yes, sir, Pastor. Thank you. Can you hear me?
0: Yes.
8: Okay, my question is, can a person still repent during the enforcement of the mark of the beast?
0: Okay, possibly. Now, when you say enforcement, once a person receives the mark of the beast, I believe that they've grieved away the Holy Spirit.

0: because it says that the wrath of God abides upon them, those who receive the mark of the beast. And you read that in Revelation 14 and I think a couple of other places. But there'll be a time when the mark of the beast is being issued and people can still make choices. But at some point, the sealed are sealed and the lost are lost and there's no forgiveness or repentance. Is that your understanding?
1: Yeah, absolutely. Of course, the mark of the beast issue is going to bring, it's going to be brought before everyone. So everyone gets to make a choice. Are they going to go along with man-made traditions or are they going to be obedient to the word of God? It's at that point, at that critical point, where people are either sealed with the seal or they receive the mark of the beast. And then the Bible says probation closes and Jesus says, he that is holy, let him be holy still. He that is filthy, let him be filthy still. Probation closes, the seven last plagues fall, and then Jesus comes.
0: Yeah.
1: So it's a pretty important time.
0: It says in Revelation 14:11, they have no rest day or night who worship the beast in his image and whoever receives the mark of his name. So once they receive the mark, it seems like they've settled their decision and they're lost for eternity. Can we squeeze in one more before the break?
1: Yeah, let's try Edna in Canada. Edna, welcome to the program.
2: Good evening, gentlemen. I have a question in regards to Daniel 12:11 and 12 about the 1290 days and the 1335. Where do they fit in this in the prophecy?
0: Okay, good question. You're asking one of the big questions on you get more time prophecies in Daniel 12 than anywhere else in the Bible. And so it talks about 1260 days, 1335 and 1290, not in that order. Daniel is dealing with a great apostasy that happens in the church and a great persecution of God's people in a time of trouble. And he sort of is summarizing what he has said regarding these times earlier in the book. And do we have a study written? I'm just wondering if we have something we can send, because it's sometimes a challenge to go through Clovis, the king of the Franks, and the 1335 and I don't know if you want to take a stab.
1: Yeah, I'm just wondering, Pastor Doug, you bring up a good point. Maybe we do need to get a little book together, because we get this question from time to time.
0: Yeah.
1: You know, historically, the conservative Bible theologians, many of the early reformers, understood the principle for a day equals a year. Mm-hmm. They understood that these time periods represent 1,290 years or 1,335 years. And they've identified a rather important date for the starting of that as being 508 AD, when France, or the Franks at the time, the king of which was Clovis, when he converted to Christianity and accepted papal authority, that really opened up for the establishment of the papal power, not
0: the
1: only
0: religious
1: Italy,
0: political power,
1: but throughout Western Europe.
0: Yeah.
1: So using that as the starting date, you end up in 1798, if you use the 1290, and if you use the 1335, it goes from 508 all the way up to 1843, which if you study church history, you realize that was a very significant time, a time of revival, especially in North America, and that was preparing for entering into the time of judgment at the end of the 23rd.
0: Church of Laodicea, we sort
1: right.
0: of entered into during that time. Well, and yeah, there's more to that. We really need to do a study on Daniel 12.
1: Mm-hmm.
0: So when people ask, we can map it out for them, because it's one of the deepest Bible study prophecies that's there. Hey, friends, you hear the music. This is halftime. Don't go away. We have some important announcements I think you'll be blessed by. And we're going to come back and do more Bible questions. It's not too late to call in with your question. We'll talk and study in a minute.
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1: My name is John Ross, and we've got a number of folks who are waiting, holding on for line. We've got Bradley listening in Arizona. Bradley, welcome to the program.
5: Hey, how are you guys doing tonight? I'm glad you took my call. And my question is, I've been doing some studying, and I've heard some pastors on some other satellite stations that made it sound like Jesus would have come the second time already if we would have, as his people, had our act together and gotten a good word out. And I'm wondering if there's any scripture that backs that up.
0: Yeah, actually, I think there is. I think you'll agree, Bradley, that the children of Israel, God wanted to bring them into the promised land sooner than he did, but because of their lack of faith, they wandered for 40 years. Jesus says in Matthew 24:14, he said, the gospel of the kingdom will go into all the world. I think if Christians had been more inspired and diligent to share their faith and get the gospel out, he would have come. And there's a verse, if you look, and this is one of several I could probably show you. If you look in 2 Peter chapter 3, verse 12, it says, looking for and hastening the coming of the day of God, because of which the heavens will be dissolved, being on fire, and the elements will melt with fervent heat. And he says that we should be looking for and hastening. So how do we hasten? Well, he said everyone needs to hear the gospel, even though they may not all believe. It goes out as a witness to all nations. So I think, and there's a lot of other verses I think that imply that, I mean, God knows, he knows everything. He knows when he's going to come. He knew the children of Israel were going to wander longer than they needed to. So it's not like God's being surprised. But as far as our responsibility, things could have happened sooner if we had been more diligent.
1: All right, very good. Well, thank you, Bradley. Good question. We've got Anne listening in Minnesota. Anne, welcome to the program.
6: Hi, Pastor. Thanks for taking my call.
0: Thank you.
6: My question today is, can the Bible be an idol?
0: Well, I think so. You know, I think some people take a big family Bible and they put it on the coffee table in the living room and they'll put flowers in it and they tell everyone to, you know, dust it and they don't ever read it. So it's like we've got this holy book, and they might kneel in front of it and pray to it. And you could make a Bible an idol. Not too many people do that. But technically, I suppose you could. They're not reading it and following its teaching. It's like they're revering just the book for being a holy book.
1: Now, there is something to treating the Bible with reverence.
0: Yeah, we should.
1: We don't just treat it like any other book. It is the Word of God.
0: But we don't pray to the Bible.
1: No, there's no. I mean, it's the words in the book that have the power,
0: yeah.
1: Not the book in and of itself.
0: True.
1: Does that help, Anna?
6: Yes, it does. Thank you.
1: All right. You're welcome. Thanks. We've got Grace listening in California. Grace, welcome to the program.
7: Hi, Pastor Doug and Pastor Ross. Good evening.
0: Evening.
7: My question is that, is it good for a Christian to take a student loan?
0: Well, the principle in the Bible, as far as possible, we should avoid debt. You've got examples where it says, you know, the borrower is servant to the lender. There's a story in the Bible in 2 Kings chapter 4 where a wife, she was married to one of the sons of the prophets. Her husband takes out a loan for some land or something, and he dies, leaving the family in debt, and the children are about to be sold off, and she's terribly anxious and suffering because of this debt. So, but maybe he had no choice. Some people will never get through school or buy a home unless they take out loans, but you don't want to borrow more than you can really handle. I think we saw a few years ago this terrible home loan crisis in North America. The banks were giving away loans to people that really weren't qualified. And then when the market imploded, thousands, millions of people lost their homes because they took on too much debt. And it was very tragic. So, you know, sometimes the only way that you're going to get through school or get a home is to take on a responsible debt. Just make sure you don't get in over your head or what you can reasonably pay. And so you need to pray about that, but it's not a sin.
1: You know, Pastor Doug, we also have a book written about what the Bible has to say about debt, and we actually advertised that book during our break. Testament program here. And we'll be happy to send that to...

0: Yeah, we're happy to send it to anyone who calls and asks. The number is 800-835-6747. And the book again, Pastor Doug, I'm looking
1: for it
0: here.
1: Freedom from Debt.
0: Freedom from Debt.
1: It may not be in our list here.
0: Yeah. It's a newer book. We'll be happy to send it to anyone who calls in Canada and the U.S. Just ask for the book by name, Freedom from Debt. Also, you could get the book by pressing pound 250 on your smartphone, say Bible Answers Live, and ask for the book. Next caller that we have is Dennis, listening in Oregon. Dennis, welcome to the program.
2: Hello, pastors. Good evening. Yeah, my question is, go back to the beginning here, Genesis 1, verse 28 talks about go forth and multiply. Well, my understanding is Adam and Eve only had three sons. I wonder how this is supposed to be possible.
1: Well, you have to go to chapter 5. You got your Bible in front of you?
2: Yes, I do.
1: Okay, go to chapter 5. And it tells about the first three sons, but there were many others. You look in verse 4, and it says, after he begat Seth, the days of Adam were 800 years, and he had sons and daughters. So Adam and Eve, living all those years, and I'm sure they were fertile for many years, God told them, be fruitful and multiply, and she may have had several sets of twins. I think the record is one woman had 69 children. That's the record as far as I know. It's been years ago, but I think on Mother's Day years ago I did that. One woman had 69 children. Several sets of twins, I think once or two sets of triplets. And Eve was probably perfectly fertile, and they had lots of children. It says they had sons and daughters. So it just mentions the first three because they were the oldest boys, and they sort of played into the story.
0: All right, very good. Thank you. Next caller that we have, let's see, Ruth from Missouri. Ruth, welcome to the program.
3: Hi, good evening, pastors.
1: Yeah.
3: According to Revelation 1:7, there is a special resurrection for the wicked. Is there a special resurrection of the righteous, and would it be at the same time as the special resurrection of the wicked?
1: Well, there have been some righteous that have already been specially resurrected. Of course, the Lord performed a special resurrection for Moses. Moses was buried, and it says that he evidently is in heaven. He appears in Mark chapter 9 with Elijah. We know Elijah wasn't raised. He was translated, as was Enoch. And then at the death of Christ in Matthew 27, it says many graves were opened following the earthquake when Jesus died. And those people came out of the grave, many of the saved around Jerusalem. They appeared to people in the city, and they ascended to heaven when Jesus ascended. So that was a special resurrection for the righteous. The rest of the righteous rise when the Lord comes. I don't believe there's any special resurrection prior to the second coming. Some may get out of their graves a little bit prior so they can see him coming, but it's basically the day of his coming.
0: Mm-hmm.
1: So, and then there's a special resurrection for the wicked who were involved in condemning and torturing and persecuting Jesus around the scenes of the cross. That's what you referred to there in Revelation 1:7. So, yeah, good question. But the general resurrection, the dead in the Christ rise first, 1,000 years later, all the rest of the dead, the wicked, are raised.
0: All right, next caller that we have, I believe, is Gazelle from Michigan.
4: Thank you for taking my call. I'm a little sick, so I hope I'm clear, but I have a question regarding the Sabbath.
1: Okay.
4: So is the fourth commandment in Exodus chapter 20 regarding a literal seven-day week, or is the Sabbath to be kept as a lunar Sabbath, like on a lunar cycle, like it would, like it described in like Leviticus 23?
1: Yes. Okay, a good question. And there's, you know, there's some Sabbatarians out there that are convinced that the Sabbath is just to be governed by the moon, but historically the Sabbath, it began at creation on the seventh day of the week, and there's a seven-day cycle that's totally independent from the lunar cycle. 1, 2, 3, 4, 5, 6, 7, the days of the week we still follow now today. It's interesting that the whole world follows a seven-day week, and there's nothing in astronomy that would give us that. There's, you know, the reason the world has a moon was about 30 days, is, or a month with about 30 days is because of the moon. And we all have a year with 365 days because of the Earth's orbit around the sun, and a day with 24 hours because it rotates in that time on its axis. There's nothing in the sun, moon, or stars that gives us a seven-day week. That purely comes from creation. And the seventh-day Sabbath is governed by just the weekly cycle of a sequence of 7 days.
0: And I think the fourth commandment itself makes it very clear. It says, for in 6 days the Lord made the heavens, the earth, the sea, and he rested on the seventh day. So it's not talking about a monthly Sabbath, but it's talking about a weekly Sabbath.
1: Yeah, and that seventh day was followed by another first day.
0: That's right.
1: And it just kept going like that. And you've got the Jewish nation that's kept it that way for 3,000 years.
0: All right, we've got Gerald listening in Montana. Gerald, welcome to the program.
5: Good evening, Pastor.
1: Evening.
5: I had a question. You know, the Bible says we can eat the clean meats. And you get into, I think it's the 14th chapter of Samuel, and it calls, said that eating the blood is a sin.
1: Yes.
5: Now, my question is this. If we consider the clean meats today, most of it, I grew up in a logging camp for years, and the blood's still in the meat.
1: Right.
5: So how do we reconcile the two thoughts?
1: Well, you know, I can't account for what people may do. All I can do is tell you what the Bible says. And the Bible says all the way from the beginning, this is not a Jewish law. God even gave it to Noah and everyone listening. If you didn't know this, we are all brothers and sisters because we are all related to Noah. And he said, we're not to eat blood. It's not only in the Old Testament. If you look in Acts chapter 15, it says they were not, even the Gentiles, not to eat blood. And God clearly told people that even when they ate the clean animals, they were to butcher them, so they typically cut the throat, and they would drain the blood out. Now, that doesn't mean there would be no blood cells left in the body, because that's, you know, hard to do that, but they were to principally drain out the blood. Most of the meat you buy, clean meats you buy in the market, when they're butchered, they drain the blood out. I don't know what happened in your logging camp, and I know some people eat blood sausage, or they don't drain the blood out, because they want it juicy, disease can be transferred from animal to animal. And some animals have disease in their blood. And by consuming that, we can actually pick up disease from animals. And God knew what he was saying. He not only said that, he said, don't eat the fat. So, you know, I remember as a kid, I ate a lot of steak. And I liked to, when people were done, I said, can I have your fat? I mean, it kind of grosses me out to even think about it now. But because that's where all the toxins are stored. And God said you shouldn't eat that. Now people are pretty wise. They understand cholesterol. And they say, you know, God knew what he was talking about. We shouldn't be eating animal fat. That's almost pure cholesterol. Anyway, I hope that helps a little bit. But you can buy meat that doesn't have the blood in it. Clean meats, I mean.
0: You know, we have a study guide. It's called God's Free Health Plan. It talks about what the Bible says about food and clean and unclean meats. The number to call for that is 800-835-6747. And again, just ask for the study guide. It's called God's Free Health Plan. You can also dial #250. Say Bible Answers Live and say, I'd like the study guide called God's Free Health Plan, and we'll send it to you. We've got Israel listening in California. Israel, welcome to the program.
6: Hi, thanks for taking my call.
1: Yeah.
6: My question is, it's concerning Jude 7, and in particular, the very end of it, where it talks about the punishment of eternal fire. I was raised to, you know, believe in the literal hell, and I'm trying to get over that. And I wondered if maybe you could explain the translation here in Jude 7.
1: Yeah, let me read the whole verse. And Jude is calling people to repentance. And in Jude, there's only one chapter, so it's Jude, verse 7. And it says, as Sodom and Gomorrah and the cities around them in similar manner to those, having given themselves over to sexual immorality and going after strange flesh. So he puts Sodom and Gomorrah as an example, and he says, are an example suffering the vengeance of eternal fire. Well, if you read similar verse here in Peter, it says that Sodom and Gomorrah were turned to ashes. They're not still burning. So eternal fire doesn't mean it burns eternally. Eternal fire means that what the fire did lasts forever. Sodom and Gomorrah were never rebuilt. The results of the fire are forever. The wicked are consumed with eternal fire. The result of that fire is eternal.
0: Wages of sin, the Bible says, is death.
1: Yeah.
0: So the fire destroys them, and they are dead forever.
1: All you have to do is go to the south end of the Dead Sea, and you can see where Sodom and Gomorrah were, and they are not there anymore. They're burnt up.
0: Mm-hmm.
1: They're gone. Hey, thank you. Appreciate your call.
0: We've got Shauna listening in Washington. Shauna, welcome to the program.
7: Good evening, pastors. Thank you.
1: Evening.
7: My question is in Joshua chapter 7, and specifically verses 24 and 25.
1: All right. Would you like me to read that for folks?
7: Sure.
1: Okay. Joshua 7:24, and Joshua and all Israel with him took Achan the son of Zerah and the silver and the garment and the wedge of gold, his sons and his daughters, his ox and his donkey, his sheep and his tent, and all that he had, and brought them to the valley of Achor. And Joshua said, Why have you

0: troubled us. The Lord will trouble you this day. So all Israel stoned him with stones and burned them with fire after they had stoned them with stones. And they raised a great heap of stones on them. So are you wondering, why did the whole family die for the sin of Achan?
1: Yes, I am.
0: Okay. Yeah, that's a good question. That's why I kind of preempted it. Well, it's understood that he hid, it says in the text, he hid the stolen objects from Jericho in the tent under a carpet, presumably. Everybody in the family knew. God gave them all a chance to repent and confess what had happened. They had been strictly told, don't take any bounty or booty from the city of Jericho when it was destroyed. It was all to be consecrated to the Lord. Well, they stole. And the family conspired with him. And so not only was the family destroyed, but all their possessions, yes, including their livestock, was destroyed. It was sort of complete annihilation of the family. And it's kind of set forth as an example of what happens in the last days to those that turn against the Lord and with a covetous heart. We are lost and we take people with us. Achan's sin affected his family. So I know it sounds pretty severe, but because of the sin of Achan, several soldiers died in battle when they went against Ai. And so he and his family had the blood of many of the other Israelites on their hands.
2: All right. Thank you, Shauna. We've got Bob listening in Washington. Bob, welcome to the program.
3: Hey, brothers. Thank you very much.
0: Thanks for calling.
3: My question is, how should a Christian think about UFOs and these things people see in the sky? Could there be a connection between those UFOs and Satan?
0: Could be. I've got a good friend, he's passed away now, named Joe Maniscalco, who actually wrote a book, an illustrated book, on he thought a lot of the UFO sightings were satanic to get people distracted from God and angels, and they were sort of creating a different worldview by this. And I don't know that. I know that as a pilot, I've seen a few UFOs. A UFO, keep in mind, just means an unidentified flying object. And my wife and I tracked down a UFO once, and we found out that it was a large metallic red balloon. I said, dear, what is that? It's a UFO. We flew towards it, which probably isn't wise if you think it's an alien. And we felt so silly. We got over there, and it was just one of these balloons. Someone had let a big balloon go from a party, and it was just hovering in space. Our government shot down a balloon not long ago. One was dangerous, and one was not. So a lot of the UFOs, I'd say 99% of the UFOs that you hear about, if they're not manufactured in people's imaginations, I think a lot of them can be explained with astronomy or with just the reflections of light. I've seen some strange things out there flying. I've seen clouds and the sun hit them, and there was one little cloud all by itself, and I thought for sure it was a UFO. One quick story of one of my UFO stories, real quick. I lived on a sailboat in the Mediterranean. I was on night watch with two friends. And one night we looked out while we're keeping watch, we saw a UFO coming towards us. This UFO was shining in the night sky, and it was coming towards our boat. And I called them over. They looked at it. We wondered whether we should go wake up the captain. And then pretty soon we realized it was the sun rising. And just the way that it was coming up, it looked like a flying saucer. There was a little spot in the clouds, but it looked like it, and it kept getting bigger and bigger. We thought it was coming. So, yeah, I feel really stupid now, but you've probably all got to laugh. Anyway, so, there are some things the devil could create illusions. It's hard to know which are which.
2: Right, absolutely. All right, well, thank you. Lauren, listening in Maryland. Lauren, welcome to the program.
4: Hi, good afternoon, Pastor, and thanks for taking my call tonight.
0: Yeah.
4: I've learned so much from you guys.
0: Well, thank you.
4: But the question I have here is like Genesis 1:1-2. In the beginning, God created the heaven and earth, and the earth was without form. And I was wondering, I read Isaiah 45:18, I think, and it said that God created everything to be good, and everything that God created good. And I was wondering how the earth became void and formless and dark, if something happened between Genesis 1 and 2, and if that had to do with the fall of Lucifer, that caused that to happen.
0: Okay, I think I understand your question. Well, you may be assuming that because the earth was without form and void, that it was bad. Everything God does is good. So when God created the material for the earth, it doesn't mean it was bad. It's no worse than a lump of unshapen clay before the artist gets a hold of it. It's nothing bad about the clay. It's just not been modeled yet. And so the world, when God made it, it didn't have the water separated from the waters, and it was kind of shapeless. And God, you know, he rolled up his sleeves and said, oh, I can't wait to get to work with my material. So it was just saying that there was this raw material he was going to create from was there. It wasn't bad. Everything God does is good, and even the void earth was good at that point.
2: There was no life on the earth, just to clarify.
0: Yeah.
2: So it's not like God created the earth and then somehow it was destroyed and then he had to recreate the earth. That was all part of the process.
0: Yeah, it was a great big lump of clay, so to speak, or something for him to work with. And he took those elements and shaped it. And that's what he did with man. It says he took the dust, made a man out of it. The dust wasn't bad.
2: Mm-hmm.
0: And he created a human from the clay.
2: Okay, next caller that we have, Valerie in California. Valerie, welcome to the program.
5: Hi, how are you, pastors?
0: Doing good. Thank you for calling.
5: Thank you for taking my call. My question is, Pastor Doug, I've heard you preach before regarding Jesus turning water to wine.
0: Mm-hmm.
5: And then as I was doing my daily devotional on Numbers, in the book of Numbers, chapter 6, and I'm focusing on verse 3, because I've never really read the word grape juice in the Bible before.
0: Mm-hmm.
5: And here on this scripture, 3, it talks about wine and other fermented drinks, and it also mentions grape juice. So my question is, why wouldn't the word grape juice be in the other verse where he turns water into wine? Because that's like one of the biggest conversations I have with people who still drink. They
0: yeah.
5: say, well, Jesus turned water to wine. So I was really surprised when I read that grape juice word.
0: Can I ask you, what version of the Bible are you reading?
5: I've read it in the New King James Version because that's my main Bible, and also
0: yep,
5: I see the word
0: right.
5: grape juice in the NIV.
0: I think you'll find, though, if you look at the original word in both the King James, New King James, the Old Testament word there is the word wine. The King James translators realize that it has definitely got to be grape juice because it's anything from the grape at any stage. And so it says you're not even supposed to eat a raisin. The Nazarite was not supposed to eat anything from the vine. And so they put the word grape juice in there, but it's not in the original. It's the same word that you're going to find used for wine. And in the New Testament, there's only one word for wine. I don't think you find the word grape juice. It's onos, I think, if I'm pronouncing that right. So, there's not a distinction made in the original languages. Some translators, and they did the right thing. They, when they know it's grape juice, they put grape juice. But I think if you get, is it Isaiah where it says, as the new wine is in the cluster?
5: Yeah, I remember that word, scripture too.
0: Yeah, well, clearly if it's still in the cluster, it's not fermented yet. So, but it uses the same word wine. So that's why Jesus, when he said you don't put new wine is grape juice in old wineskins, but it still uses the same word for both. So, hey, you know, I've got a book on alcohol. We'll send you a free copy, and it's called The Christian and Alcohol.
2: The number to call for that is 800-835-6747. 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It's called Alcohol and the Christian. We'll be happy to send it to anyone in Canada or the U.S., or you can just dial #250 and say Bible Answers Live and ask for the book, The Alcohol and the Christian. We'll be happy to send it out to anyone who calls and asks. 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So, O-R-G, it's BLQuestions@AmazingFacts.org.
0: You're doing pretty good. Pastor Ross was in Brazil 2 days ago.
2: I'm having a little jet lag here.
0: He's just about falling asleep. But he came in real trooper. Hey, friends, we sign off in two stages. 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Don't go away. For the rest of you, God bless till next week.
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2: Hello, friends. Welcome back to Bible Answers Live. I'm going to take a few moments to take your email questions that have come in. Well, here we go. First question, Pastor Doug, comes from Rafa, 10 years old, from Canada. He says, why is the God of Genesis so mean? And he's not the God that I hear about in church.
0: Well, it's the same God And you're going to see that there are times when he deals severely with sin, not only in the Old Testament, like Genesis, but in the New Testament, with the seven last plagues. God destroys the world during the flood in the Old Testament. He destroys the world with a fire in the New Testament at the second coming. And God in the Old Testament is a God of love and mercy. He says he loves us with an everlasting love. And in the New Testament, Jesus tells us God is love. So it's the same God. You've got both sides.
2: Okay, we've got another question. Manuel asks, when somebody dies and the breath goes back to God, is this the breath of everyone or just the ones that are to be saved?
0: Well, you find that in Ecclesiastes chapter 7. It says the person dies, that the body goes back to the dust and the spirit to God who gave it. And it's not just for when people die, but it says whether it's a man or whether it's a beast, that breath of life, that spirit, and the word spirit there in Hebrew is ruach. It just means the breath. It returns to God. And so every creature in which is the breath of life, when it dies, that breath of life goes back to God. It's not like a little ghost from all the butterflies and dogs and fish goes back to God. It's just the breath of life. It's not a conscious being because it doesn't have a body to think in anymore.
2: Okay, John asks in Revelation chapter 1, verse 7, it says that every eye will see Jesus. Is this talking about the second coming or is this the end of the 1,000 years?
0: Well, at the end of the 1,000 years, I'm sorry, at the second coming, everybody alive on the planet will see Jesus when he comes. All the wicked who are raised will also see him come. Some who died before the second coming, they're going to see him come at the end of the 1,000 years at that resurrection coming in the New Jerusalem. So everybody who has ever lived will at some point in their life with their eyes see the Lord come. And if they were blind, God will give them eyes to see them coming.
2: So those who are alive see Jesus at the second coming, and then the wicked, well, they're resurrected at the end of the 1,000 years, and they'll see the New Jerusalem, as you find described in Revelation 20.
0: Yeah, Christ is coming in glory there with the New Jerusalem. Hey, friends, that's all we have time for now. We thank you so much for your Bible questions. We look forward to hearing from you again next week. God bless. Send us your questions and go to amazingfacts.org to learn more about the ministry.
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2: Remember the day you bought your first car? 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
4: With SRN News, I'm Bob Agnew in Washington. The mayor of Los Angeles has now stepped down from the homeless agency in her city, which is being closely scrutinized for mismanaging millions in taxpayer dollars.
5: Democrat Karen Bass is no longer on the governing board of the problem-riddled L.A. Homeless Services Authority Commission. Her office says because she's running for re-election in November, she will be appointing a new member to fill her spot. The agency, under close scrutiny for how it has spent and mismanaged millions of taxpayer dollars, as the city has one of the worst homeless problems in the country. Laura Winters reporting.
4: A Texas congressman has shut down a reporter on camera.
6: Republican Representative Brandon Gill of Texas refused to take questions from Al Jazeera after making the reporter name her outlet on camera. Gill laughed at her and told her to get lost. The question was about deaths in ICE custody. Republicans are holding it up as a line against a foreign-funded network grilling members on immigration. Willie Nelson, Washington.
4: Dramatic videos released on Wednesday show the moment two Minneapolis police officers were shot after racing to an upper floor of an apartment building. The videos released by the city of Minneapolis providing a more clear picture of how the man opened fire at the officers on September 2nd as they worked to secure the apartment building with residents still trapped inside. Karen Chambas reports on the warming relationship between the EU and Canada.
7: Canada's Prime Minister Mark Carney will address the European Parliament on Thursday. His expected speech comes after President Donald Trump suggested that allowing Canada to become an associate EU member could be a hostile act and threatened additional tariffs on Europe. Trump's tariffs, demands for economic concessions, and repeated talk of making Canada the 51st state have driven Ottawa closer to Europe. I'm Karen Chambas.
4: And more of these stories at SRNNews.com.
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4: It's looking more and more like the two-state solution in the Middle East may be dead.
9: For decades, diplomats have promoted a vision of a Palestinian state existing side by side with Israel in peace and harmony. But a new poll from the Pew Research Center finds most Israelis and Palestinians don't believe it will ever happen. 56% of Israelis say peaceful coexistence with the Palestinians is impossible. And 68% of Palestinians feel the same way about the Jewish state. Meanwhile, the Israel-Hamas war remains unresolved. Michael Harrington reporting.
4: A growing number of Democrat leaders have begun to push back against their party's unflinching

0: Support for the transgender community this midterm season. The shift comes after years of successful Republican attacks against Democrats on the issue, and polls are showing most Americans do not support the transgender movement or lifestyle. It's a politically dangerous issue for Democrats, though. They've already triggered a backlash from their party's progressive base in some states. This is SRN News. There are rising tensions between Buckingham Palace and Princess Diana's brother following the release of a new book making some new claims.
1: Buckingham Palace has denied a claim by Princess Diana's brother that King Charles III said she would soon be forgotten after her death. In a new book, Charles Spencer recounts the days after Diana was killed in a car crash in Paris in 1997. He alleges that he argued with the then Prince Charles over palace plans to have Prince William and Prince Harry walk behind her coffin during the funeral procession. Spencer says he told the now king that Diana wouldn't have wanted her sons to undergo the ordeal. And Charles returned, "Rest assured, we'll forget her soon enough." He also accuses Charles of having contempt for his ex-wife.
0: That's Luke Garrett reporting. Tickle Me Elmo, Bingo, and the Playground Slide, all among the finalists for the National Toy Hall of Fame this year. Also on the list, Care Bears, Yahtzee, and Pokemon Trading Card.
2: Here's a promise from Psalm 37, verses 39 and 40. The Lord saves the godly. He is their fortress in times of trouble. The Lord helps them, rescuing them from the wicked. He saves them, and they find shelter in Him. Encouragement for life from Psalm 37, verses 39 and 40.

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1: My college professor, he was so demanding. He asked of things that were so unfair, and it made me very angry at him for asking this stuff. But as I look back, I see how good it was for me and how it made me do things that prepared me for my life in the future. I really want to thank him.
2: Unlike our friend here, I had some tough old teachers that I wouldn't go back to thank. I don't think they really did me any favors in the long run. They were just tough to be tough, you know? What about you? Hello, Craig Allen here, and I welcome you to Between the Lines with Pastor Don Pate. Sometimes people are tough because they're helping you, and sometimes they're tough just because they need to be in their idea of a power struggle. Let's join our pastor now and see if he can make sense out of one of the strangest parables of Jesus, the story of the hard, cranky old judge in Luke 18, 1 through 8.
3: I don't know if you had a professor, maybe like our friends have discussed here, or Craig has discussed, you know, I don't know if you've had some tough old teacher that, you know, just really gave you a hard time, and you wanted to go back to thank them. You wished, like everything, that you could go back and say how much you appreciate the fact that they were tough on you. I mean, you didn't like it at the time, but they made a good student out of you, or you ended up getting a good enough grade in chemistry that it allowed you to go on to graduate school or something like this. You know, I know that for most of us, that is the part two that we want to the story. That's how we want the story to end. We want somebody to say, oh, yes, that faculty member, that teacher was hard on me, but it was all for my benefit. Well, you know what? That isn't always true. You know, sometimes people are hard on you just because they're nasty, you know, just because they're not nice people, just because it's a power struggle, just because they want to lord it over you and they have the position that allows them to do that. I mean, some people do that, and not everybody is positive. And one of the strangest parables of Jesus actually is something like that. You know, with most of the parables of Jesus, we look at them and there's this, you know, nice, sweet conclusion of embrace and warmth and forgiveness and all this kind of thing. You know, many of the parables of Jesus work that way. But there's one parable of Jesus that actually comes off a little backward because it seems like Jesus is commending a guy who's kind of nasty. And he doesn't get nice in the story. I mean, it's not like he repents at the end and turns around and starts, you know, becoming Scrooge and handing out money at Christmas, you know? This man is, he's not nice from the beginning of the story to the end of the story. And yet it almost looks like Jesus is saying, that's not such a bad deal. Well, what's up with this? The parable is Luke chapter 18. It says that there was a judge who, and even the way Jesus couches it in the beginning, let me read you the verse. There was in a certain city a judge who feared not God, neither regarded man. I mean, he didn't care. It was all about him. Everything was about him. He feared not God. And you don't get down to verse 8 where the story concludes and it says, but God brought him around. You know, God melded his heart and made him into a nice guy. No, he's not a nice person all the way to the end of the story. So what's with this parable? Well, this week on Between the Lines, we're taking the parables of Jesus and we're trying to bring them into a sense of a world that I understand, the world in which I live. We're removing the parables from their context and redefining them in our context, hopefully still with the same lesson, with the same heart, with the same focus, the same goal that Christ had in the first place. And we're doing it not to corrupt the scripture by any means. I'm not trying to dilute these things or weaken them. I'm actually hoping that heaven finds a way to strengthen them for you, to make them make more sense. And I'd invite you to, you know, go back and do this for yourself. Look at some of the stories of the Bible that, you know, just don't make sense to you. Like you may know on Between the Lines, I've shared this before. When you read where Paul speaks in Ephesians 6 about put on the whole armor of God, and, you know, I haven't seen a Roman soldier walking around here with a spear and breastplate and all this for a long time. And man, it's been a good couple weeks at least, you know? And so when I look at that, I think that doesn't make any sense because that's not my world. You know, soldiers don't dress that way. They don't have the breastplate of righteousness, you know? They don't have the shield of faith. I don't get it. So I have, for youth groups, early teens, I've translated that to be put on the whole scuba gear of God. And it really does work because it makes sense in our world and the lessons are still the same. I hope you don't believe or have this initial fear that this is weakening the scripture. It really is, as I've said and reiterated again, it is my conviction that were Jesus telling these stories in our world, in our reality, in our time, he would speak in our terms. And that's all I'm trying to do. I hope that you find this inspiring and it triggers you to go back to the text to make more sense out of some of these things. And today I'd like for us to look at this one, I mean, weird parable, Luke 18, first eight verses. A man who is not a nice guy. And what lessons are we to extract from that? Remember in the parable, there is this judge who fears not God, and he doesn't regard man. And it says that this widow comes up and she says, look, I've been defrauded, I've been cheated. And he sends her away. And again, and again, and again, he sends her away, and he sends her away. And finally, in the end, he finally breaks down. You remember, it says, he says, even though I don't fear God, and I couldn't care less about what you think of me, I don't regard man, but because you're becoming a pain in the neck, little lady, I'm going to give in and you know, make things right for you. I'm going to restore your property to you or whatever, like this kind of thing, because I'm tired of you. I just want to get you out of my hair. And that's it. You sit there and say, that's a parable of Jesus? Let me retell the story. When I was in college, and some of this story will be true, and the name of the guilty will be changed. I had a professor, I'm not kidding, I had a professor that to this day I never did understand what she was thinking, why she demanded what she demanded. You know, you'd like to believe that, you know, she was demanding and cold and hard and all this kind of stuff because she wanted to make me a better teacher. It was in an education class. And I'm sorry, I am a bit of a heretic in a number of ways, and it's always been a little bit my conviction that you can't make somebody who isn't a teacher into a teacher, that teaching is a gift of the Spirit. You know, you either kind of are wired to do it, you either have sort of the skill, the ability, the temperament, you have the knack of teaching, or you don't. Just like there are people who are, you know, are leaders, and they're public speakers, and there are people who can throw a fastball at 97 miles an hour. I mean, either you can or you can't. And I've always been a bit under the conviction that you can't make a good teacher out of a lousy teacher. And no matter how many education courses they take, you know, you might make them a little better. You might help them a bit, but that's just sort of my conviction. I know that I've now offended every education professor this side of Timbuktu. Sorry about that. But I had a teacher that I had to take a number of courses for as I was heading through for certification so that I could teach high school level stuff.

0: when I first got out of school. And I did. I taught seventh grade and high school level for a number of years. And so I had to take all these education classes. And I had one professor. I couldn't please her. I could not please her. And I'm not trying to be arrogant. Please, I'm not trying. But the truth is, I was one of her best. I mean, when it came to, and it's no thanks to me. It's no praise to me. It's just, you know, it's a gifting of God. It's like I have people every once in a while say to me that I have a very nice voice. Well, that's very kind, but God just gave it to me. I didn't work for this thing. It was the gifting of God. If this is a good voice, you know, praise God. I didn't earn it. It just was a gift, okay? And so I sometimes, you know, there are things I can't do. I can't draw with a hoot, okay? I just can't. I've got lousy handwriting. So, I mean, you know, there are some areas where maybe I have a little bit of a strength. And historically, I'm not been a bad teacher. Really not. And I wasn't when I was young. I was able to teach and fairly competently when I was in high school. I sometimes took classes for some of the faculty there in some of the areas where I wasn't so bad, and a faculty member was sick or something like this, and they'd actually have me come, and I would teach the class. And it wasn't just sit there and keep the kids from breaking up the building. I literally taught the class, and I didn't do too badly at it. I enjoyed it. I got really jazzed, really energized at it, and on and on. So, you know, historically, teaching has been somewhat my niche. You know, if somebody were to wake me up in the middle of the night and shake me and say, you know, are you a preacher? I'd look at him and say, I don't think so. I think I'm a teacher. And it's just sort of, that's my inclination. And so here I was taking these education classes from this woman, and I couldn't get a good grade from her no matter how hard I tried. And the truth is, of all the student teachers, practice teachers she had through the, you know, year or two or so that I had to get near her, I may have been one of her best without question, as far as competency, as far as ability, as far as natural inclination of teaching. I may have been one of her best. And to this day, I look back and I can't fathom why in the world I couldn't please her. And I'd like to be able to tell you that at the end of, you know, my college career, she came up and everything, you know, worked out right. And I went back 2 years later and realized it was all for my benefit. No, it wasn't. The day that she graded me down and didn't give me an A simply because, and this was the only negative comment she had for my presentation in the class, my shoes squeaked. I am not kidding. My shoes were squeaky. Everything else was marked as excellent, but I had squeaky shoes, and she gave me a B. I sit there and say, come on, what's up with this? This is not fair. Well, at the same time, there was another gentleman in the education department. He was hard on me. Demanding, he sometimes showed me, you know, that some of my ideas were a little wacky, and sometimes I was a little immature, and I was going to try things in the classroom that really weren't, you know, as balanced as they could be, and all. And he was hard on me, but I always knew he cared. And Dr. Berkeley, Lord love him, I grew to respect him so much that literally, when Sandy and I got married, we asked him to marry us, and Dr. Stuart Berkeley married us. And he was, in some ways, just as hard on me as this other faculty member, but I knew it was with a heart for me being the best I could be. It wasn't trying to prove to me that he was tough and he was in charge. This parable of Jesus is something of that tension, because the story that Jesus tells isn't to make the judge, the nasty judge, look good. The hooker, the thing that you get to at the end that grabs you, is where Jesus turns and he says, hey, come on. You think if a nasty person can be hammered down and worn down until finally they throw up their hands and say, oh, all right, I'm tired of you, fine, I'll give you what you want. What do you think of God? You think you've got to beat God to death before he's going to care about you? You think God is like that? How much more shall not the Lord avenge his own who cry to him day and night, and he bears long with them? I think it's a great parable and not bad to remember in our time. Let's pray. Father, we ask that our perceptions of you would be correct. They would be right, that we would adequately see you and understand you for what you are and who you are. This is our prayer in Christ's name. Amen.
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0: In grief, we need to have it witnessed.
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0: We need to be able to speak about our grief and have safe people to witness that. And we need to express it in our emotions. We need to be able to express grief. To be free of old wounds is a big one. As you go through the journey, what are the what ifs? What are the kind of bargaining with God? What are the old wounds that need to be really addressed and resolved? And that's where counseling can be of help. And then to integrate the pain and loss into your story. It's part of life. It is part of our story now. It's not who I am, but it's part of how God is shaping me, to integrate that and then to make

0: meaning. The fifth is really significant. How will I make meaning of this?
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7: Thanks, Rob. 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
6: Mark, for decades, Sound Mind Investing has offered an indexing strategy called Just the Basics. And as the name suggests, it's designed to keep things simple. Before we unpack the thinking behind it, give us the big picture. How does indexing work generally? And what's SMI's spin on it?
7: Yeah, Rob. Well, indexing is based on the idea that an investor is going to give up trying to beat the market in favor of just earning the market's return. And they do that by using super low-cost index funds. Now, over time, indexing has worked really well because mainly active managed funds and strategies tend to have higher expenses. And it's been hard for most active managers to overcome those higher costs. So SMI's spin on indexing, which we call Just the Basics, is designed to be really the ultimate in simplicity. We use 3 stock index funds, and if your asset allocation calls for it, 1 bond index fund. A person can set it up in just a few minutes. It only requires attention once a year for a quick portfolio rebalance. And so for us, you know, we have a lot of active strategies, but Just the Basics makes it really easy for a person to add an indexing element to a portfolio. And just like other types of diversification, that can really help smooth a portfolio's annual return path over time.
6: Yeah, that's really helpful. Now, some investors tend to see active management and indexing as an either-or choice, but I know SMI takes a more flexible approach than that, doesn't it?
7: Yeah, we do, Rob. You know, we're probably better known for our active strategies, but ironically, Just the Basics was actually the first strategy that was presented in the SMI newsletter 37 years ago, and we've had it in there ever since. You know, when it comes to active versus indexing, we really think it's better to think both and instead of either or. Our private client managed accounts use both, and that blended approach really works well for a lot of SMI newsletter members, often because a lot of them only have access to index funds in their workplace retirement accounts.
6: Hmm. Yeah. Now, something you mentioned in your article caught my attention, and that is, if the goal of just the basics is simplicity, why use three different stock funds? Why not just use a total stock market index fund and leave it at that?
7: Yeah, that is a great question, Rob. You're exactly right. Using a single fund like Vanguard's Total Stock Market Index would be even easier than what we do. There are a couple reasons why we do it this other way. The first is actually that our Just the Basics strategy debuted in SMI 2 years before Vanguard even launched their Total Stock Market Fund. So it didn't exist yet. It wasn't an option. Now, obviously, we could have switched to that, but the reason we've stuck with the three funds approach is that most investors in their 401ks and other company retirement plans, they don't often have access to a true total market index fund option within their plan. But they almost always have an S&P 500 index fund, which just tracks U.S. large company stocks. And they also usually have some kind of a small company index fund. So our thinking has always been that if we called for a total stock market index fund, most people would substitute that S&P 500 index fund, and then they'd have U.S. large company exposure, but nothing else. So we've always thought that would be a little bit suboptimal, even though it's been really hard to beat U.S. large company stocks over the last 15 years.
6: Makes sense. Folks, good investing doesn't have to be complicated. Check out this article, SMI Indexing, Checking Up on Just the Basics at soundmindinvesting.org. We'll be right back.
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6: 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Now, Mark, that brings us to diversification. SMI has intentionally maintained exposure to both smaller companies and international stocks in this strategy. Why do you believe those areas still deserve a place in the mix?
7: Yeah, you know, we've always wanted that specific exposure to small companies and international stocks, but admittedly, the strong performance of U.S. large company stocks over the last 15 years or so has made that a little bit more controversial. And over time, we have reduced our allocations to small companies and international stocks based largely on the long-term trend toward using the S&P 500 index in a lot of global indexing. And as a result, the correspondingly lower interest in U.S. small company and international stocks. But for us, Rob, you know, reducing those allocations isn't the same as eliminating them. And we still believe that having some exposure to small cap stocks and foreign stocks still makes sense.
6: Huh. So a couple of years ago, I guess SMI adjusted the strategy to put more weight on large companies while still maintaining exposure to smaller ones. How did that decision come about?
7: Yeah, you know, one of the most challenging aspects of being an investor today is honestly deciding how much weight we should place on the stock market's behavior over the last 15 years versus really everything that's happened before that in market history. The most recent 15 years has been all about U.S. large cap stocks. Before that, that wasn't necessarily the case. And the adoption of indexing, which has really driven a lot of that performance, has been a big part of the story of investing the last couple of decades. Now, as we looked in this article at the last 30 years as a whole, going back to 1996, the large company S&P 500 index has slightly outperformed the extended market, that's mid caps and small caps. But in that article, we break that 30-year period apart into two 15-year segments. And when we did that, it makes it really clear that while the S&P 500 has been a lot stronger the last 15 years, the extended market index actually outperformed during the 15 years before that. So that kind of convinced us to keep some of that extended market exposure.
6: And I know you kept a small allocation to international stocks, another interesting part of the strategy, because they've, of course, trailed U.S. stocks for some time now. Tell us why you still see a role for international stocks in the portfolio.
7: Yeah, honestly, Rob, this was the harder piece to justify because foreign stocks have lagged U.S. stocks by a significant margin over the last 30 years and especially the last 15 years. So keeping any international stock exposure really requires more faith in the market's tendency toward long-term mean reversion. That's a fancy term that investors use to describe the tendency of an asset class to rally after a period of underperformance or cool off after a period of superior performance. Now, we've written about it at SMI, and you and I, Rob, have discussed on prior programs together how the historical data shows U.S. and foreign stocks tending to trade leadership back and forth over these long decade or even two decade long periods.
6: Yeah.
7: We wrote an article a couple years ago, which we talked about on this program, that explains some of the reasons why we thought a couple years ago that we were likely moving into a period that would favor foreign stocks again. And fortunately, that's proven correct because international stocks have outperformed the last couple years.
6: Hmm. At the same time, you did reduce the international allocation. So this wasn't just about sticking with the old percentages and waiting for history to repeat itself, right?
7: Yeah, that's right. We did cut our foreign allocation in half from 20% of the portfolio to 10% of the portfolio. And that's really in line with how we have kind of evolved our thinking towards foreign stocks across all of our strategies. In our active strategies, we've moved to include foreign stocks in larger allocations only when they're currently demonstrating strong momentum. And then we've switched things so that we will often exclude them entirely during periods when they aren't showing that strong momentum. But going back to the indexing strategy, one benefit of using an indexing approach like this is it's so easy to modify.
6: Yeah.
7: So if a person wanted a little bit more foreign stock exposure, super easy to just bump up that allocation. On the other hand, if they didn't want foreign stocks at all, it's also very easy to make that adjustment too.
6: Really helpful. Let's come back to the both and approach we started with. Beyond diversification, Mark, is there also an emotional benefit to knowing part of your portfolio is simply tracking the broader market while you pursue active strategies elsewhere?
7: Yeah, for a lot of investors, there definitely is. You know, this is going to come more from an active manager perspective, but when you use active strategies, you always feel great as long as they're outperforming the index.
10: Yeah.
7: But as soon as they start to lag the index, you're always tempted to think, man, I should have just bought that index.
10: Yes.
7: You know, I'm going through all this active work and I'm underperforming. And so investors feel that. And this way, you know, if you include at least a little bit of indexed exposure in your portfolio, that can really take that all or nothing feeling out of using some active strategies, because you know that part of your portfolio is going to be simply riding along with the broad market. And from an emotional standpoint, a both active and indexed approach is going to yield better emotional benefits than taking an either or approach.
10: Hmm. Yeah. Mark, if someone's listening today and they're thinking, well, this is exactly what I need, and they wanted to use just the basics, what does it look like to get access to that?
7: Yeah, the beautiful thing is whether you're doing it exactly the way we do it in just the basics, or maybe you just have a 401k and you look at your fund options and you've got an S&P 500 fund, a small cap fund, and an international fund, you know, basically we're just setting that up in a roughly 60% S&P 500, 30% small cap, 10% foreign. Mm. And if you're even in the ballpark of that type of allocation, you're good to go. And you've got a very good plan for your 401k or your other workplace retirement plan right there, just with that kind of simple allocation. If you're older and you need some bonds, of course, you can add that in too as well.
10: Excellent. Mark, this has been so helpful. Thanks for your time today.
7: Always a pleasure, Rob.
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10: You know, here on this program each day, we want to help you see money as a tool to accomplish God's purposes, recognizing money's a good gift. We should use it to enjoy and provide. We also need to understand that the use of money is highly spiritual. There's a connection between how we handle money and our hearts. Remember, Jesus said, where your treasure is, there your heart will be also. You know, when he called out the widow and celebrated her giving out of her poverty versus the Pharisees that were giving far more, that he really scolded, you know, I think what we were seeing there is that the way we handle money has a way of illuminating what we truly treasure. And that means that our spending tells a story. It reflects our values. And the question is, what story is it telling? You know, does the way I'm handling money reflect what I want to be most important to me? And if not, what changes do I need to make? Well, each day on this program, we want to help you understand the counsel of Scripture as it relates to managing God's money, but also in doing so, help you answer those very practical questions that you have going on in your financial life. So if there's something you're wrestling with, call right now, 800-525-7000. The calls are coming in, but we've still got a few lines open. 800-525-7000. We'll go to Andrea in Georgia. Go ahead.
14: Hi, thank you for taking my call.
15: Sure.
14: I'm 66 and retired at 65 and started taking Social Security. My husband is 70. He also got early Social Security at 65. We had a 401, each of us did through our work, but my husband liquidated both of those to pay off all of our debt, which I didn't agree with, but I am trying to learn to yield to his decisions. I did go back to work about 6 months ago to try to put some more money away so that we would have something in retirement. We only have about $30,000 now left in savings. So my question is, with my income, with my job, which is only part-time, but I do make pretty good money at it, I'm wondering if I should just stock that whole amount away in my 401k through my employer, or is there a better way to invest that money?
15: Yeah. Well, I realize the challenge there, because that is good news that you're debt-free. The downside is giving up that nest egg to get there is challenging. And your husband is fully retired at this point. Is that right?
14: Yes, correct.
15: Okay, yeah. And then you both locked in the Social Security at a lower rate. So you have some good income coming in now, at least as a base. But obviously, you took a little bit of a haircut on that. Does your new employer offer any kind of matching?
14: They do. I believe it's 5% of the first. I'm not sure what the total is, but they match.
15: Sure. Well, we want to take full advantage of that. So I would say just make that 401k your home base. And really, the goal here is to rebuild savings while you're still earning. And so, you know, contribute at least enough to receive that full employer match. And if possible, increase contributions over time. You know, we want to maintain that emergency fund. We don't want to take on any more debt. We want to keep spending as lean as possible. And let's just, you know, try to treat that income that you have, if you can, as really just money to rebuild savings, and try to sock as much of that away as you can, and build up a little bit over time. And is he willing or able to go back with maybe and take on some part-time work to do the same thing?
14: No, he's healthy enough to do something part-time, but he did work really hard. He's worked for 46 years, and he really didn't want me going back to work either, but I wanted something there to fall back on. But no, he will not entertain that thought.
15: So what is his plan currently, Andrea? Is he thinking you all can just make do on the Social Security alone?
14: Yes, sir, pretty much. You know, take a day at a time.
15: Yeah. Okay. Yeah, I mean, I think let the numbers speak for themselves, because, you know, I mean, obviously, you know, you're going to have expenses that come up, even if you own your home free and clear, homes age, and, you know, you could have some major projects along the way. Are you all completely debt free, including the home, or are you renting?
14: Yes, we own our home. We have two vehicles, and we've paid off everything.
15: Okay. And what is the value of that house?
14: I believe it's right at $300,000.
15: Yeah.
14: So it is on the lower end of the market.
15: Sure. So the other option that you could look at would be, you know, to take a reverse mortgage, what's called a home equity conversion mortgage, because your really major and only significant asset is your home equity, and it's very illiquid. And so, you know, you have the ability to tap into that either as a monthly check or a line of credit. Most people take it as a line of credit. You never have to make a payment, although you can. And you might say, well, what happens? Well, the balance will grow over time, but the home will continue to appreciate. And even if you slowly tapped into that home equity, you know, and you used it all up, you wouldn't have anything to pass on to heirs, but you would never owe more than the home is worth. The FHA insures that. But it would give you the ability to at least have some cushion to be able to enjoy, you know, this season of life and take a trip or something every now and then, or do a major home repair, or even to take a reverse mortgage to buy a property that was, you know, a little newer if you all needed something that, you know, was more accommodating as you age. But even if you just wanted to stay right there, you could convert it to a monthly income stream just to give you a little more cushion. So that would be probably one lever you could pull in addition to the one you're already pulling, which is to work as long as you can, find something that's enjoyable for you, and, you know, maybe that leverages your God-given skills and abilities, doesn't work you too hard in this season, but allows you to, you know, sock some good money away over time. But what are your thoughts on the reverse mortgage?
14: Yeah, we've considered that, but, you know, you hear some negative and some positive things about that. So we haven't made a decision to do that, just not knowing if that was a good thing to do or not.
15: Yeah. I mean, it shines in situations just like this. I mean, this is really the sweet spot for a reverse mortgage because you can't ever owe more than the home is worth. No matter who passes away first, the other spouse can live there throughout the rest of your life. When both of you pass away or move out, if you needed to move to another place or move into assisted living, then the home is sold. The mortgage is paid just like a conventional mortgage. But the key is it's, you know, non-taxable income that you could have access to because you're sitting on a major asset. You just can't touch it. And this would allow you to get

0: access to it. So I think it's something worth looking at. Let me do this. I'm going to send you a copy of Harlan Akula's book, Home Equity and Reverse Mortgages, for you and your husband to read. It's very educational. It'll make sure you fully understand what these products are, and then you can decide. It's not for everyone, but I think in the situation I'm hearing, it might make some sense.
1: Yeah, great, Justin. Thank you so much.
0: All right, happy to do it.
1: Thank you for your wise and biblical counsel. It's priceless. So
0: well,
1: I appreciate you doing that.
0: Well, thank you for saying that, Andrea. And it's my privilege and honor to serve you and all the listeners to this radio ministry each day. And I do it with an amazing team today. Tahira, Taylor, Josh, Omar, and the entire cast and team here at FaithFi. There's a lot of folks that make all this possible. I just show up and talk each day, and they make me sound good. But I appreciate it, and thanks for that kind remarks. By the way, folks, so if you love the broadcast, you found something helpful, consider making a gift today when you head to faithfi.com/give. 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
2: With SRN News, I'm Bob Agnew in Washington. The U.S. House of Representatives has adjourned early for an extended recess until after the midterms. House Speaker Mike Johnson says that the critics are wrong when they say that they haven't accomplished much.
3: It's the most productive since at least 1949. If you look at the volume of legislation passed, the magnitude of it, and all the reforms that we put in, it's really almost unmatched.
2: Speaker Johnson notes that the House's session has passed more than 900 bills. His full interview will be heard when this week on Capitol Hill is broadcast starting at 10 a.m. Eastern Time Saturday on the Salem News Channel. Treasury's economic numbers just got shouted down on Capitol Hill.
4: Representative Maxine Waters turned a House Financial Services hearing into a shouting match with Treasury Secretary Scott Bessent. Bessent was laying out job growth and rising real wages under President Trump. Waters kept saying, "reclaiming my time," and would not let the secretary finish. The exchange ended without Bessent getting to answer the questions Waters asked. Willie Nelson, Washington.
2: And the number of people applying for unemployment benefits dropped sharply last week. The Labor Department says jobless claims slid to 196,000, the fewest since mid-July, and down from 206,000 the previous week. Economists had been expecting a much higher number, 207,000. Caitlin Clark's first signature Nike basketball shoe almost available to purchase, giving fans a chance to own a pair of sneakers the Indiana Fever star spent more than a year helping develop.
5: I look down at my feet and I'm like, man, like I'm wearing my shoes. They're Nike. Like, there's not many people that get a Nike signature shoe. Like, that's, I don't even think that's something I dreamed about as a kid because it felt so far away from something that I could ever achieve.
2: The Nike Caitlin 1 is designed around Clark's fast-paced style, including her quick first step, step-back shots, and ability to create space on the court. The shoe also includes personal touches. This is SRN News.
0: Thank you for listening to Life Talk Radio. 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
2: James Tallarico raising a few eyebrows, correspondent Michael Harrington reports.
6: The Democratic candidate for U.S. Senate in Texas was at a campaign event when a supporter asked him, "Who's your favorite drag queen?" Without missing a beat, Tallarico said, quote, "Oh my gosh, probably Alyssa Edwards, a man who performs as a woman and has expressed a desire to influence children." Critics are wondering why Tallarico knows the names of any drag queens. His opponent, Republican Ken Paxton, says, quote, "He's too weird and too radical for Texas." Michael Harrington reporting.
2: Police in Turkey have detained dozens of demonstrators who staged protests outside a courthouse in Istanbul to demand the release of gay activists taken into custody this week. Turkish authorities are in the midst of a crackdown on multiple LGBT groups and individuals, detaining dozens of members and blocking the organization's websites. The Ministry of Justice says the crackdown is aimed at what he describes as protecting children and the family. This is SRN News. President Trump is blasting the Federal Reserve's board for its decision to hike its key interest rate yesterday.
7: Interest rates are too high, but that's inappropriate.
8: President Trump Wednesday after the Federal Reserve raised its benchmark interest rate a quarter point.
9: The plain fact is that inflation is too high and has been for too long.
8: Fed Chair Kevin Warsh.
9: Today's policy action will

0: will support a timelier return to the committee's 2% goal. This committee will deliver price stability.
1: But the president has long pushed the Fed to lower interest rates.
2: We should be paying the lowest interest rates anywhere in the world because we have the strongest credit.
1: Trump spared Warsh any direct criticism for now. As for the rest of the Fed policymakers,
2: the board is very hostile. They're very political.
1: Ben Thomas, Washington.
3: On Wall Street, a booming session. The Dow Jones Industrial Average up by 321 points, not far from the close. The NASDAQ up by 445. You'll find more of these stories at SRN News.
4: 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The Lord saves the godly. He is their fortress in times of trouble. The Lord helps them, rescuing them from the wicked. He saves them, and they find shelter in Him. Encouragement for life from Psalm 37, verses 39 and 40.
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6: Coming up next, please stay tuned for It Is Written, presented by Pastor John Bradshaw.
7: This is It Is Written. I'm John Bradshaw. Thanks for joining me. In rural England, there stands a monument to one of the great heroes of the Reformation. While he grew up a long way from the center of attention, he's remembered as one of the giants of history. While others formulated doctrine, while others were preaching and teaching, this man poured himself into translating and printing. His legacy is the Bible. The Bible, one volume, two divisions, the Old and the New Testaments. It's made up of 66 individual books. Some of them are very short. 2 John has just 13 verses. 3 John has one more verse, but fewer words. The book of Jude, only 25 verses. Some books of the Bible are very long. The book of Psalms has 150 chapters, including the Bible's longest chapter, Psalm 119. There are 1,189 chapters in the Bible, more than 750,000 words. It was written by shepherds, farmers, merchants, scholars, statesmen, and kings, the majority of whom had never met each other. And the Bible says some pretty remarkable things about itself. 1 Peter 1:23 says that people are born again through the Word of God, which lives and abides forever. The early Christians tested the teachings of the apostles by the Old Testament. Jesus called God's Word the truth in John 17:17. Psalm 119 verse 9 says, "How can a young man cleanse his way? By taking heed according to your word." Same chapter, verse 130. "The entrance of your words gives light. It gives understanding to the simple." And David said in the 105th verse of the same psalm, "Thy word is a lamp unto my feet and a light unto my path." So if this is true, that the Bible is the truth, that it cleanses, that people are born again by it, that it's a lamp and a light, if that's true, then imagine a world with no Bible. It's not that hard to imagine. Back in Jesus' day, the scriptures, and remember, in Christ's day, they only had the Old Testament scriptures. Well, back then, the scriptures formed the framework or the basis for society. The Word of God was widely taught, and people had a good working knowledge of what we today would recognize as the first 39 books of the Bible, the Old Testament. But several hundred years after the founding of the Christian church by people such as Peter and James and John, non-biblical traditions and teachings started to seep into Christianity. Some of the plainest teachings of the Bible were ignored. If the entrance of God's Word gives light, then the obscuring of God's Word led to a period of some real spiritual darkness. How did it happen?

0: In the 4th century AD, the Roman Emperor Constantine the Great, he became known as, converted to Christianity. It was a nominal conversion, and Constantine never really abandoned paganism. As a result, a number of pagan practices became established within the Christian faith. For example, the early Christians practiced baptism by immersion, but over time, infant baptism found its way into the church. The venerating of relics was certainly not practiced by the early Christians, but that too found its way into Christianity shortly after Constantine was baptized. The early Christians did not confess their sins to a priest, but that found its way into church practice as well. Now, there were some Christians who clung to the Bible as their rule of faith and practice. But over time, the church began to drift more and more away from the Word of God. Now, come down to the 16th century. By this time, the ruling church had been in power for more than 1,000 years, and many non-biblical practices had become deeply entrenched. Worse than that, the Bible itself had become virtually inaccessible to the vast majority of the people. In many places, the Bible was banned. People were forbidden to read it or to possess it. Here in England, in Coventry, a dozen people became known as the Coventry Martyrs after they lost their lives. They were executed because it was known that they disagreed with some of the practices of the established church. One of them was a woman who was found to have in her possession a handwritten copy of the Lord's Prayer, the Ten Commandments, and the Apostles' Creed. She was burned at the stake for that. There are hundreds of stories just like it, thousands even. After centuries of drifting from the Bible, the Word of God was out of the reach of the people. The darkness that existed was almost palpable. But here in England, heroes stood tall who would cause the light of the Bible to shine again. John Wycliffe, who was born in around 1328, became known as the Morning Star of the Reformation. In the 14th century, the peasant class were essentially slaves, and the influence of the ruling church was enormous. The Catholic Church essentially controlled the country, and by later in the 14th century, the Pope was receiving 5 times as much gold from the government of England as was the king. And when it came to the teaching of God's word, the people were living in superstition and fear, as priests, as well as traveling monks and friars, kept the people in spiritual darkness. It was a common practice for the monks to sell forgiveness of sin. They would live in luxury, fleecing the flock instead of feeding the flock. The people were kept in darkness by monks who were barely less ignorant of the scriptures than they were. In 1365, Pope Urban V demanded that England submit entirely to the authority of the Church of Rome, which would have been an admission on England's part that the Pope was the legitimate sovereign of England. As he lay on what people thought was his deathbed, the monks urged Wycliffe to recant the things that he had said in opposition to them and the church. But instead, Wycliffe propped himself up and said, "I will not die, but live and declare the evil deeds of the friars." What Wycliffe went on to do was to translate the Bible into the English language of the day. At Wycliffe's third trial, he met his accusers with these words: "With whom, think you, are you contending? With an old man on the brink of the grave? No, with truth, truth which is stronger than you and will overcome you." Wycliffe was hated by the church. After his death, his books were burned, and even his body was exhumed and burned, and his ashes were cast into the River Swift near Lutterworth. His followers were persecuted, and it was enshrined in law that to translate the Bible into English without a license was a punishable crime. 110 years after Wycliffe's death, another man came on the scene, another Bible translator. When William Tyndale was born in 1494, superstition controlled people's lives. Kings could sentence people to death for petty reasons. Popes could issue decrees that had no basis in scripture. And yet people accepted that as the will of God for their lives. Without the Bible, they couldn't know whether the church was right or wrong. As Hosea 4 verse 6 says, "My people are destroyed for lack of knowledge." By the time William Tyndale was born, John Wycliffe's translation of the Bible was out of date because the English language had changed substantially. Wycliffe and his followers had been known as Bible men. 100 plus years later, another Bible man was needed. Back with more in a moment. 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
0: Thanks for joining me today on It Is Written. William Tyndale was born in Gloucestershire, England in around the year 1494. His family moved here during the Wars of the Roses, a series of wars for control of the English throne between the House of York and the House of Lancaster. Tyndale was educated at Hertford College in Oxford and earned a master's degree in theology in 1515. He was fluent in 8 languages, including Hebrew and Greek, the languages in which the Bible was originally written. In 1521, he moved here to the little village of Little Sodbury, where he became the chaplain in the home of Sir John Walsh. In fact, this church is built from the actual stones and according to the plan of the church Tyndale ministered in when he lived right here. He had a deep respect for the Bible, much like that which Martin Luther had. And it wasn't long, and that respect for the Word of God got Tyndale in a lot of trouble. John Fox, the author of the famous Fox's Book of Martyrs, reported on a conversation William Tyndale had. Someone said to him, "We had better be without God's laws than the Pope's." Tyndale replied, "I defy the Pope and all his laws. And if God spares my life, ere many years I will cause the boy that driveth the plow to know more of the scriptures than thou dost." It was here in Little Sodbury that William Tyndale felt the call to translate the Bible into English. So he left here the following year for London to get the support he needed. He was looking for the blessing of a certain bishop, a man who had praised the work of the Dutch theologian Erasmus when Erasmus translated the New Testament. But Tyndale didn't get the support he needed. Convinced the people of England needed the Bible in their own language, Tyndale left England in 1524 for Europe and made his way to Wittenberg, where Martin Luther was living. Luther had translated the New Testament into German a couple of years before. And now Tyndale set about working on a translation of the Bible that would impact Christianity in Great Britain and around the world. He was helped by a priest named William Roy, and within a year or two, the translation was finished. After some challenges owing to the opposition Luther was facing, Tyndale had translated the New Testament into English. He had the printing done in Worms, the city where Martin Luther's trial before Emperor Charles V was held. More copies were printed in what was then the Dutch city of Antwerp, and in the months that followed, those Bibles were smuggled into England and Scotland. But smuggling an English language version of the Bible across the English Channel wasn't an easy matter. That bishop who refused his permission to Tyndale to translate the Bible into English back then, he stirred up a lot of opposition to the project. In fact, he commanded that Tyndale's Bible be burned. Booksellers were banned from selling the book. Now, burning the Bible in public, what that did was generate a lot of sympathy for the whole project, even among supporters of church and state. People didn't like to see the Bible treated in that way, burned in the streets. Here's what one historian said. The spectacle of the scriptures being put to the torch provoked controversy even amongst the faithful. But there was worse to come. In January of 1529, the Catholic Cardinal Thomas Wolsey condemned Tyndale as a heretic. This attracted the attention of England's King Henry VIII, who acted swiftly against this new reformer. Henry was even more upset with Tyndale because of Tyndale's public disagreement with Henry's intention to divorce his wife, Catherine of Aragon, so that he could marry Anne Boleyn. Tyndale contended that Henry VIII's divorce lacked biblical support. Henry wasn't open to constructive criticism, but fortunately for Tyndale, he was in the Netherlands and Henry couldn't touch him there. He continued to speak out, not only about Henry VIII's morals, but also about the teachings of the Bible, as his writings were spread, news about his convictions spread also. Like Luther, Tyndale maintained that the Bible should be the supreme authority in matters of faith and practice. He also believed strongly in the Bible teaching of justification by faith. He did not believe that people should confess their sins to others. And like Luther, he also didn't believe the popular teaching that when people die, they go straight to heaven or hell. Like the other Protestant reformers, it was Tyndale's purpose to direct men and women to the Bible as their rule of faith and practice. And even though the Protestant reformers didn't always agree with each other on any number of subjects, what they did do was lift up the Bible as supreme, helping believers move towards a clearer understanding of God's truth. William Tyndale's scholarship had a profound influence on the translation of the King James Version of the Bible, as well as on the English language itself. Translation of the King James began in 1604 by order of James I, King of England, and was completed in 1611. It's estimated that 83% of the New Testament and 76% of the Old Testament in the King James comes to us from William Tyndale. Passover, scapegoat, my brother's keeper, the salt of the earth, it came to pass, the signs of the times, let there be light, a law unto themselves. And much more is the result of Tyndale's scholarship. Now, ultimately, Tyndale would meet the same fate as the Oxford martyrs, Cranmer, Ridley, and Latimer, who were burned at the stake right here by the Roman Church 20 years after Tyndale died. But before Tyndale was put to death, he prayed a prayer that would change the world. That's coming next.

0: 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Thanks for joining me on It Is Written. In Vilvoorde, Belgium, on the northern side of the capital city of Belgium, Brussels, is a museum dedicated to the life and ministry of William Tyndale. It's situated here because this location is only yards from the very spot where William Tyndale was executed. It might not look like much of anything today, but if you'd been here 500 years ago, you'd have seen a castle standing on this spot right behind me. The Seine River just over here runs between Antwerp and Brussels, making Vilvoorde a place of real strategic importance. That castle was one of a line of fortifications, and William Tyndale, who'd been betrayed to the Holy Roman Empire, was kept as a prisoner for more than a year in the castle right on this spot. Eventually, he was brought out and executed right here. Before he was put to death, Tyndale prayed one last prayer. He said, "Lord, open the King of England's eyes." His prayer was answered. Within 4 years of his death, four English translations of the Bible had been published, all at the behest of King Henry VIII, and all of them based on the work of William Tyndale. I've come here to this museum to speak to the experts on the life of William Tyndale. Why was Tyndale held here in Vilvoorde? Why here of all places?
1: Here in Vilvoorde there was a castle, and in that castle there was not so many people. So there they know, if we put them in Vilvoorde, he will stay in prison.
0: What do you think conditions were like inside the castle prison?
1: Well, as prisons in the 16th, very difficult. We know by his last written letter that we have in archives that he asked on the authorities to have warm clothes, to become candles, and to become his work, his translation work, for having the time now in prison. And he stayed there for the time he had to stay. And hoping that he wouldn't escape, they killed him.
0: So why was the church so opposed to Tyndale translating the Bible?
1: It's a way to eliminate all critical actions and reactions in church. If you have your people who can criticize your own way to live as church, it's very difficult to stay as church. They want to keep their own power and don't give the opportunity on all people to understand what was the word God and not the word of the church.
0: Explain for me William Tyndale's contribution to the Reformation.
1: He was the man who worked on the English-speaking people. And it's very important because we had a German translator, we had a French translator, we had still a Swiss translator. We had several translators who makes the new world. That's very important to know. Because we have still in Europe a big difference between the Latin part and the non-Latin part. So the English contribution of William Tyndale is not only a contribution in, let's say, the English-speaking part of Europe, but it's always a contribution on the new world, because we will travel from this country to the States and making in States also the new world with an own translation. And it's very important to know that the new American version is the most important translation with the biggest part of William Tyndale in it.

Few people have had so great an impact upon the religious faith, the cultural heritage, even the vocabulary of the English-speaking world as William Tyndale. Britons voted him 26th in a list of the 100 greatest Britons of all time. And few prayers have been answered as dramatically as that prayer Tyndale prayed in the final moments of his life. When Henry VIII granted permission for the Bible to be published in English, it unleashed the Bible upon the English-speaking world. And as a result, the world would never be the same again. The core principle of the Reformation was the role of the Word of God in a believer's life. Notice that William Tyndale translated the Bible into English not long after Johannes Gutenberg gave to us the modern printing press, which meant the Word of God could be distributed to people who could read it for themselves, understand it for themselves, and then follow the leading of the Holy Spirit in their lives. Tyndale's contribution to the Reformation was enormous. It's one thing to teach or to preach or to write as other reformers did. It's another thing altogether to actually give people the Word of God. And that's what William Tyndale accomplished. Though he's been gone 500 years, his influence and his impact lives on in the lives of people who continue to be transformed by the power of the Holy Bible. I'm John Bradshaw from It Is Written, inviting you to join me for 500. Nine programs produced by It Is Written, taking you deep into the Reformation. This is the 500th anniversary of the beginning of the Reformation, when Martin Luther nailed his 95 theses to the door of the Castle Church in Wittenberg, Germany. We'll take you to Wittenberg, and to Belgium, to England, to Ireland, to Rome, to the Vatican City, and introduce you to the people who created the Reformation, who pushed the Reformation forward. We'll take you to sites all throughout Europe where the Reformers lived and in some cases died. We'll bring you back to the United States and take you to a little farm in upstate New York and show you how God spread the Reformation here. Don't miss 500. You can own the 500 series on DVD. 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Let's pray together. Our Father in heaven, we come to you in the name of Jesus, and today we are thankful. Thankful for those men and women who paid so much that we today could hold the Bible in our hands. We thank you for the example of William Tyndale, a Protestant whose protest delivered to us your word, brought light to this world, and through that light, salvation to thousands and millions. Lord, don't let us waste what these great heroes of history have done. Give us grace to hide your word in our heart, to live on your word and through your word and in your word. I pray the power of your word would produce in us that what you want to see, the character of Jesus and lives lived for your glory. And so keep us and bless us, we pray. And we thank you in Jesus' name. Amen. Thanks so much for joining me. I'm looking forward to seeing you again next time. Until then, remember, it is written, man shall not live by bread alone, but by every word that proceeds from the mouth of God.

0: You've been listening to It Is Written, presented by Pastor John Bradshaw. We hope you have been blessed and that your faith in God has been renewed. 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
0: 250 years ago, 56 men got together to sign a significant document declaring freedom from tyranny, oppression,

0: and despotism. Among them were farmers, lawyers, physicians, merchants, two scientists, a printer, a military officer, a surveyor, and a minister. The Declaration of Independence stated that all men are created equal with the right to life, liberty, and happiness. Over 6,000 years ago, this planet was created by God. But an evil power took control of this world, resulting in tyranny, oppression, destruction, and death. But the Creator devised a plan whereby human beings can be set free from the power of evil. God loves you and says, "Let not your heart be troubled. I've provided a way of escape, and I'm building mansions for all who desire to live with me in eternal freedom." A new world is coming. Why not let others know about it? Discover our free sharing cards at lifetalk.net.
1: Back to Genesis with Dr. John Morris, scientist with the Institute for Creation Research. Dr. Morris, in Genesis 6, we read of the fountains of the great deep. What were these?
2: Chris, the Bible teaches that at the start of the flood, all the fountains of the great deep broke open. This triggered a chain reaction of events which inundated the earth. I think of these fountains as underwater volcanoes or perhaps seafloor vents where materials deep inside the earth rushed out. Today we find these seafloor vents, which bring up chemical-laden waters, quite unlike seawater, but all at superheated temperatures. It may be that during the flood, these vents brought up a great deal of water which had never been on the surface before, thus providing waters for the flood. This has all been the subject of research among creationist geologists. We're still working on it, but we do so from a back to Genesis perspective.
1: To find out more about creation science, visit us on the web at www.icr.org. That's www.icr.org.

0: Welcome to the Mercy Minute with Mercy Ships CEO, Dr. Michelle White.
1: The heat was relentless and the route followed uneven roads. But Katie stayed on course, focusing on finishing the race she'd begun. While Mercy Ships was in Sierra Leone, nearly 80 volunteers had the chance to take part in a city race. The race held different distances with athletes of different abilities all running together in community. All along the route, local children lined up shouting cheers while running alongside participants and offering high fives. By the final stretch, the heat had taken its toll and every step felt heavier. That's when a local runner came alongside Katie. The two fell into step and cheered each other on as they raced for the finish line. Community is often what we create, and today we'll continue fostering a community of hope on board our Mercy Ships.
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0: be a hostile act.
1: If it's abandoned, we'll put very heavy tariffs on them.
2: President Trump Wednesday reacting to this overture from European Commission President Ursula von der Leyen to Canadian Prime Minister Mark Carney.
3: We must urgently reimagine our partnerships. So I would like to work with you on opening the door for Canada to being the first associate member of the European Union.
1: If they do that, if I think it's at all a hostile act, I will put very serious tariffs or stop trading with Europe.
2: Trump was traveling to North Carolina to make a campaign appearance where he blasted U.S. allies.
4: Why should we carry countries in Europe? We're carrying the European nations.
2: I'm Ben Thomas.
0: At a news conference Wednesday, Federal Reserve Board Chairman Kevin Warsh said the labor market remains resilient despite stubbornly high inflation.
5: One basic sign of strength is the state of America's labor markets. The jobless rate remains low at around 4.1%, and both job openings and weekly hours have been increasing. Unemployment claims on a four-week moving average are running at levels consistent with full employment.
0: An F-16 fighter jet from Texas crashed in rural northern Michigan during training. A recent social media post from the 149th Fighter Wing says the plane was heading to Michigan to take part in Operation Northern Cactus. The pilot ejected and is now being treated at a nearby hospital. On Wall Street today, the Dow Jones Industrial Average up by 316 points. The Nasdaq rose 439, with the S&P 500 rising by 85 points. This is SRN.
6: Reporting from the train station in Warsaw, Poland, a woman reporter stood in the midst of hustle and bustle created by those coming to Poland from Ukraine during the Russia-Ukraine war. In the background was a man with a shoulder bag on which a written statement said, "Small acts change the world." Well, that's true, they do, and so do big ones, by the way. But don't underestimate the power of small, sometimes seemingly insignificant acts which change the world. In the beginning, God created a beautiful and wonderful and glorious world. He filled it with light and vegetation and water and animals, and most of all, God created man in his own image. There was a tree with fruit, which God told Adam and Eve not to touch, not to eat, but the devil made God's command so insignificant, so small, so easy to ignore. And from that one small disobedient act, sin spread to the world. So it's true, small acts change the world. This is Rod Bieber with Seed Time and Harvest.
0: SRN News. A victory for religious freedom in Oregon.
7: The state has agreed to settle with a Christian woman who filed suit over a requirement that she affirm the LGBT lifestyle in order to adopt children. Jessica Bates, the widowed mother of five kids, had been asking to adopt more when she came up against Oregon's LGBT requirement. Alliance Defending Freedom represents her and says, quote, "Children suffer when the government excludes people of faith from foster care because of the state's own ideological crusade." Michael Harrington reporting.
0: The Department of Health and Human Services is sending money to Alabama, Kansas, and West Virginia to strengthen the role of faith-based organizations and leaders in substance use prevention. It's part of the department's Strategic Prevention Framework Partnerships for Success grants. HHS Secretary Robert F. Kennedy Jr. says every child deserves the chance to grow up free from addiction. This is SRN News. China is chipping away at the U.S. lead in the race for global dominance in AI.
8: Chinese tech giant Huawei has launched new chip technologies that pose a challenge to Western AI leaders like NVIDIA. The releases underscore a shrinking gap between China and the U.S. in artificial intelligence. Huawei's latest entry is a faster successor to the model it launched just months ago, and the company acknowledges it is releasing new chips on an accelerated schedule. Rich Thomason reporting.
0: King Charles III has urged AI leaders to keep artificial intelligence under control and beneficial for people and the planet. On Thursday, he addressed executives from OpenAI, Anthropic, Google DeepMind, and NVIDIA in Scotland. The king emphasized the need for control to prevent catastrophic misuse. More details at srnnews.com.
9: Here's a promise from Psalm 37, verses 39 and 40. The Lord saves the godly. He is their fortress in times of trouble. The Lord helps them, rescuing them from the wicked. He saves them, and they

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1: Welcome to HeartWise, and last time we were talking about chronic pain and all the devastation. We just merely touched the subject, but I thought we needed to at least talk about that chronic pain, answer your questions, at least a few more programs, so we can understand the magnitude of the problem, which affects about 50 million people. And it also affects the economy because people can't work and people keep coming to the doctor and get all sorts of treatments that sometimes don't address the problem. And unfortunately, there's many people out there that are suffering, and we want to try to give them some hope and some encouragement. I'm joined today with Michael Bell. Michael, thanks for helping us out here on these questions today.
2: Yeah, well, thanks for having me with you.
1: Now, you probably never had chronic pain, have you?
2: I have not had chronic pain yet. I'm only 31, so God willing, I won't have any of that for quite a while.
1: You know, chronic pain that goes on for more than three months, that hasn't responded to treatment, hasn't gotten better, and unfortunately, it affects a lot of people, both the physical pain as well as the mental pain that comes with it.
2: Hmm.
1: So we've collected a bunch of questions that come into our website, heartwiseministries.org, and we found out that if one person has this question, probably five people have this question. And the more we can learn, the more we can, you know, work and getting our bodies to improve. And of course, you know, I want to point everyone to the master physician of pain, and that's our Heavenly Father, who can both help our physical and mental pain, help lead us to the type of healing that we need. And we want everyone to in any treatment plan to plug into that, the great physician, right away. And Michael, I tell somebody in the office the other day, it wouldn't be great if you could go to the doctor and he'd listen to you and never interrupt you. You could talk as long as you want. You know, he would give you the best advice that there was with very little side effects. Then you could go out and have the same problem again, and then you could run to the office, no forms, and you go back in and talk to him tomorrow, and he could sort of help work with you again, and he'd never get tired of seeing you. He'd never get frustrated with you. He'd always help you out. Well, that's the kind of great physician that we have, and people that have chronic pain, I think that's a very important part of the treatment regimen.
2: Yep. Last time, Dr. Markham, we went over what chronic pain is, some of the diagnosis, and also some of the treatments for chronic pain. Where we didn't get to go is into some of the natural remedies for chronic pain. And I'd like to pick up right there this week. You know, I'm sure there's a lot of listeners who would like to know if there's any way or any natural remedies that are out there, so they don't have to take that extra pill or can maybe cut back a little bit. You know, we want everyone to listen to the advice of their doctor, but what other things can help relieve some of these issues?
1: Now, getting back to chronic pain, we've talked about it. You know, the brain's involved in chronic pain.
2: Of course.
1: So we want to help the mind work better. We've also talked about inflammation, because that's when the nerve is disrupted from whatever causes is inflammation. It can't heal without settling down the inflammation.
2: Okay.
1: So those are very important things. And the way I think about it, Michael, is anything that causes stress on the body can create inflammation. So anything that can relieve stress can ultimately help chronic pain.
2: So you're telling me that having, this is just a random example, just a child crying in the background.
1: Yes.
2: If that stresses me out, that can cause physical pain on my body?
1: Yes. Well, it can make the pain worse, because whenever your body is stressed from whatever, you turn on adrenaline.
2: Okay.
1: You also make inflammatory mediators, because the normal response to a body when it's under stress, if we were fighting, you know, if you were fighting with somebody and you got hurt, the body would try to fix that hurt, and it would do it by making inflammatory

0: inflammatory proteins, you might swell up, but the body would come there and try to repair that.
1: Okay.
0: Well, that process can happen for many other ways. The stress of a crying child, the stress of not drinking enough water,
1: okay.
0: the stress of not getting enough rest, the stress of carrying extra weight, the mental stress that comes with worry, the stress that might come by watching too much television or bombarding ourselves with mental things,
1: mm-hmm.
0: the stress from not having a balance in the life, the stress from having a bad relationship. All of these things cause stress, and it might make chronic pain even worse.
1: Okay.
0: So one of the treatments is to try to find out what the chronic stressors are. And well, some of the ones I've seen that will help people is water. A lot of people don't drink enough water. We know water helps with inflammation, both the water we drink inside as well as hydrotherapy. That can all help with inflammation. That's a natural way that might help people with chronic pain. We've already mentioned rest. How many people actually get enough rest every night? Not only a weekly rest, but a nightly rest. And also if a part's hurting, it only makes sense if a part is hurting, you quit. Or, you know, quit using that part.
1: Okay.
0: But how many people have you seen that they're hurt and they keep using the part? Or you know, or an athlete, you know, they hurt their hamstring and they keep playing on it. Well, it only makes sense it's going to get worse. I've seen athletes that have concussions and they have pain in their head. Well, guess what they keep doing? They keep playing.
1: Yeah.
0: That doesn't make a lot of sense. So one of the natural remedies for chronic pain, both in the treatment and prevention of it, is adequate rest.
1: Yeah. Well, that makes sense.
0: Yeah. Music. Music can help treat chronic pain. Music helps relax you. Laughing can treat chronic pain. You make endorphins, and these endorphins are natural painkillers. Exercise, when appropriate, can help make endorphins. Having good relationships can make endorphins. There are certain foods which trigger inflammation. You know, we think of saturated foods, lots of fats, lots of meats. That could actually make chronic pain worse because saturated fats trigger inflammation. Carrying extra fat on your body triggers inflammation. That can make chronic pain worse. There's also tons of healthy foods that we might talk about during this program that also can make chronic pain better. So these are just a few of the natural things. But you know what I try to think of is stressors on a system can also help the pain. And sometimes I've seen one of the things that help chronic pain the best is rest. Not only physical rest, but mental rest. Some people just never have that mental rest that they need.
1: Okay. Now that we've talked about some of the natural remedies and some of the things, I'd like to get back to a couple more questions that we've gotten from the website, and that's at heartwiseministries.org. We have the first question here that comes in. Someone says, I have chronic pain in my back. The underlying problems cannot be addressed. What are some options for people like me?
0: Yeah, and you know, lower back pain is probably the most common cause of chronic pain that we see. They can't address the underlying problems, and I assume that might be a nerve that's entrapped, or they might have had several surgeries on the back. They might have scar tissue around nerves that won't get better. What are some options? Well, the first thing I would start with is try to look at your life and eliminate as much stress on the system as you can, just like we talked about.
1: Okay.
0: These things all will help your body deal with inflammation better. Some people do need the treatment of modern medicine. These people might need injections with epidurals, which inject steroids or pain medicines. That might give relief on an area for 2 or 3 months, maybe less, maybe more.
1: Now, I want to try to bring something out here. When you say relief, are we solving?
0: No.
1: Because I know a lot of times, you know, you think about it, you go to the doctor, you get a pain medicine, and I feel like I'm solving the problem, but that's really not what's happening,
0: not
1: is it?
0: In this case, no. In some cases, yes, because in this case, remember, he says the problem cannot be fixed. So we assume that there's a problem that cannot be fixed. So I'm assuming something like several back surgeries and scar tissues, it's just going to bother him forever.
1: Right.
0: But other people, for instance, they get an epidural, which is a steroid, and it lets the nerve, the inflammation, settle down. They rest. So guess what? The nerve heals on its own.
1: Oh, okay.
0: And their pain goes away.
1: All right.
0: So sometimes when you can calm down inflammation, that will help the body heal itself.
1: And that goes along with rest. Once you do that, then
0: all
1: you rest
0: things
1: and
0: that help,
1: your body.
0: All these help that help the body heals itself. You know, you don't actually do it, but all these things do. But we're assuming in this gentleman, he's got pain that, and some people have pain that just won't get better, mm-hmm. no matter what's done. So I'm assuming he's had maybe a surgery, scar tissue around that nerve. Well, these are the people that might need chronic steroid injections or pain medicines every month. They also might need, this is a person that might need a narcotic, or they might need an anti anti-inflammatory. Of course, they want to do all the other things that we

0: talked about, avoiding stress. Try to eat a plant-based diet, which helps with inflammation. There are also specific foods that we can help talk about that helps with inflammation. But more than that, also the brain. The brain is a very powerful tool. You know, I've learned to, when I've had pain, and you've heard other people, you can actually retrain your brain to help block some of these pain pathways after a while. And your brain can actually turn off certain pain pathways if you go through certain things about retraining your brain. Now, this is a whole topic. It's called biofeedback, but it's a very other important, and there's many professionals that do that.
1: Is that where we get the saying mind over matter?
0: Yes, it is. And that does work for some people.
1: Okay.
0: And boy, there's so much to talk about. Stay with us. I'm back with Michael Bell after this break. You're listening to HeartWise. I'm Dr. James Markham. We're going to be right back.

0: In his book, The Ultimate Prescription, now available from Tyndale House Publishers, cardiologist Dr. James Markham writes, I was reading a recent poll of men who were asked who they thought was the most influential male in the world today. Number one on the list was Don Draper, a character on a television series. He's not even a real person. Number two was Usain Bolt, an Olympic athlete who many believe defines the true spirit of competition, and President Barack Obama slipped in as number three. This is just another example of how the media has the power to create an influential character, market him as an ideal to the world, and affect the minds of a large segment of the population. That same media is doing the same thing when it comes to telling us how to build and maintain optimum health. Dr. Markham's book, The Ultimate Prescription, is available from Amazon.com and wherever quality books are sold. 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No, optimum health is the result of making the right choices each and every moment of each and every day. If you're like me, you're probably a little confused about what the media and marketing moguls are feeding us. There are a lot of potions, pills, and promises out there. Some work, some don't, and some are downright dangerous. Whom do you believe? Whom do you trust? Board-certified cardiologist Dr. James Markham, founder-director of HeartWise Ministries, says there is a source of information that can be trusted and followed. That's the Bible, God's owner's manual, as he calls it, for us all. The information you find on HeartWiseMinistries.org is information backed by biblical truth. 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So stop by, won't you? 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
1: Welcome back. I'm Dr. James Markham with Michael Bell. We've been discussing chronic pain and answering your questions that have come into our website at heartwiseministries.org. 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Just go to HeartWise Ministries and you can be a Facebook friend as well. 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And Michael, we were talking about this chronic pain, and it's a pretty big problem.
2: Yeah, it definitely is. During the break, Dr. Markham, we were talking a little bit about some of the foods that can help with this. A lot of our listeners are going to want to know about this, so why don't you share with us?
1: Now, we talked about foods, framework of inflammation, you know, things that cause inflammation hurt. You know, for instance, if I kept hitting you over and over, that would cause inflammation that would make pain worse. We talked about the stress that make pain worse. But there are certain foods that we talked about that have a lot of saturated fats that make things worse. Lots of sugar would make things worse. But there are also some foods that are very beneficial. And I'm going to throw herbs in with that. And I'm going to throw some out there.
2: And some of these are topical, right?
1: Yes.
2: That you're going to give us.
1: Yeah.
2: I think about a sunburn. One of the first things I think about is going and getting aloe vera plant.
1: Aloe vera, right.
2: Now, you wouldn't eat it because it wouldn't do anything, right?
1: Aloe vera helps that.
2: Okay.
1: There's another product that's in a lot of ingredients called capsaicin, and that's from chili peppers, and that can be rubbed on some people with chronic pain, and that actually can help the nerves that are the ones that are damaged because they're inflamed. There's another chemical that seems to help chronic pain called malic acid. And this helps chronic pain, and certain foods that have that would be like a buckwheat. You know, if you like buckwheat, pineapples have malic acid.

0: acid. And also pineapples have another chemical that seems to help chronic pain called bromelain. So people that have chronic pain might benefit from eating pineapples. Wild yams. Wild yams have some chemicals in it that seems to help inflammation as well. We know that supplements like turmeric, people sometimes cook with turmeric. Some people can buy that in health food store. Turmeric seems to help with inflammation. Omega-3 fatty acids, the fish oils, seem to help with inflammation. Another chemical that helps with inflammation is called anodynes, and that's spelled A-N-O-D-Y-N-E-S. And some people can buy that in over-the-counter supplements or herbs, but you can get that in foods like yams, peppermint, ginger. They all have this substance naturally, and they've pulled this substance out and put it, concentrated it, and now they put it in different projects that help with chronic pain. We know that people that have inadequate vitamin D, that can, you know, make chronic pain worse.
1: Okay.
0: There's an herb out there called devil's claw that again helps with inflammation. So there's lots of, and most of the fruits and vegetables, the fresh stuff, does have anti-inflammatory processes. So sometimes just getting back to a healthy diet can help inflammation. Now, if you think about it, when we put foods and substances that might have lots of chemicals in our body sees that as a foreign agent, and it's not used to seeing that. So when it's not used to seeing that, guess what? The body attacks itself. A lot of chronic pain in the digestive tract, you know, literally comes, pain in the digestive tract literally comes from the body attacking itself, and it has chronic inflammation. So conditions like irritable bowel syndrome and some of these other conditions can all be caused by the body attacking itself and chronic inflammation in the bowels. So those are just a few of the many foods out there, and most of them don't have lots of chemicals. These are natural substances. Sometimes you can put it topically, and it gets to where the nerve's at. That's specifically useful in neuropathies, you know, the capsaicins, the aloe vera, that's neuropathy, and sometimes we take it systemically, and then it goes out to the nerves.
1: All right. We've talked about some of the foods now. Let's talk about some of the medications.
0: Yeah.
1: And maybe we should talk about a pain management clinic right now,
0: yeah,
1: also, because that's,
0: yeah,
1: where a lot of people would go. How do you know if you need to go to just see a doctor, or if you might need to go to a pain management clinic, and what might some of the things that they prescribe be?
0: Right. Well, pain management now is turned into a subspecialty of medicine because there's so many people doing it. And most people get to a pain clinic after they've seen their primary care or internist. They've looked at all the different causes that we've talked about, and they say, listen, we can't find anything that we can fix with you know, procedure or this. We don't know what's causing your chronic pain. And now I'm going to refer you to a specialist in this, okay? So they refer you to a specialist in chronic pain. And now, this is an important point. A good specialist will talk about the things we've had talked about. You know, they'll look at the big picture. They won't jump to just treatment of the symptoms. In fact, they really won't jump to a narcotic till they've tried everything else, because narcotics are probably the most dangerous treatment that we have for them, because it really doesn't fix the problems a lot of times. And some people can get addicted to narcotics.
1: All right.
0: And you hear that all the time about people taking too much narcotics, having to take more and more, or going, you know, so this is, you want a pain clinic that has a balanced approach, that will look at the big picture, that will try some of these other things, that will work with the patient on diet, or try to fix an underlying problem if it hasn't been diagnosed, or work on physical therapy, or TENS, or hydrotherapy, or injections, things that are less dangerous. But they also will eventually get, if they need to, they'll get to medications like narcotics. They'll give those. They'll also give anti-inflammatory medicines. We've, you know, many of them are on the market now. Some of the ones we see frequently are things like Naprosyn. We used to have Celebrex, and Biox is now off the market, but there's lots of ones like Voltaren. Unfortunately, a lot of the anti-inflammatories come with an increased risk of bleeding, so you have to be careful with those. One that we can get over the counter is one like Advil. You know, that's an anti-inflammatory medicine. So they use that type of medicines. Sometimes they use, since remember we talked about chronic pain actually involving the mind, sometimes they'll use certain antidepressants like Elavil, and sometimes those type of medicines deal with chronic pain as well. But I think in looking at the big picture, you want to look at all the other ways to deal with it, whether it be biofeedback or water or the things you can do first, so you don't have to resort to a riskier treatment for chronic pain that sometimes just deals with the symptoms.
1: Okay. Let's say that I'm I have a lot of pain.

0: and it's consuming my life. So I have to go get a narcotic. I have to get some sort of medicine. Are there things aside from pills that I can take that a pain management clinic might give me, like, let's say, a patch?
1: Yeah.
0: What is that, and how does that work?
1: Yeah, well, a good pain management clinic will do all the things we've talked about. Uh-huh. Then if they still can't relieve your pain, remember, pain in itself is bad because it can create a lot of downhill problems.
0: Correct.
1: Chronic pain leads to high blood pressure, can trigger heart attacks, and so you don't want this chronic pain. So you always have to balance, which is riskier, having the chronic pain, not sleeping good at night, mm-hmm. risk of heart attacks, mm-hmm. immune system, or taking the medicine.
0: It's a balancing.
1: Right, and sometimes it's worth taking the medicine. So they'll say, well, listen, which medicine would be the most effective? Sometimes they start with anti-inflammatories. Sometimes they talk with medicines like Elavil that will relax, that help the brain and deal with pain. Then sometimes they'll say, well, listen, you do need to have a narcotic. Sometimes they'll say, well, a safer one might be a pain patch where you absorb the medicine slowly. Some people will say, well, you have to take the pills. And usually in the pain clinics, they're very careful about not giving you too much medications, and you have to sign a contract because, unfortunately, these medicines are addictive. These medicines can cause respiratory dysfunction. They can also slow down your bowels. There's lots of side effects to pain medicines. And unfortunately, one of the biggest ones is dependence. That means you need more and more usually to get the job done. So if you do have chronic pain, you want to take as little of the pain medicine as you can to deal with the symptoms. And then also you want to do all these other things in addition to lower the amount of pain medicines that you actually need. So let's say if you drink enough water, get enough rest, eat the right diet, lose some weight, your pain comes down to a 6, but you can bring it down to a 2 with the pain medicines.
0: Mm-hmm.
1: So if you can do that, that's much better than having a 6 requiring more medicines to balance that out. So even if you do have to take chronic pain medicines, if you can't fix the underlying problem, you want to do everything else you can to limit the stress on the body, both the mental and physical stress you might have, so you don't have these pain receptors crying out for more and more medicines.
0: Yeah.
1: And you have to be real smart, knowing that all these medicines have side effects, and being alert to those. And sometimes it's better to have a little pain than to be zonked. You don't think good when you're taking too much pain medicines, especially of the narcotic variety.
0: Now, something that I've always wondered about, Dr. Markham, and you hear about this all over throughout the news, people going mm-hmm. to pain clinic or to doctor and getting prescriptions, and then going to another doctor and getting prescriptions. Is there some way that the different doctors know that you're abusing the system?
1: Yeah, well, yes, and that's a big problem now because a lot of people are selling these medicines, making money off them. A lot of people take them just
0: for pure joy. I've always wondered.
1: But right now they're really tightening up, and the pharmacies are reporting this to bureaus. The doctors are being tracked a lot more about doing this, but there's still what we call pill mills out there where they're giving medicines inappropriately. And that's why we have to talk about this. And sometimes the patients get hooked and it's not really their fault, but the medical professionals give more and more pain medicines, so their body cries out for it. And if you're one of those that might be addicted to pain medicines, get help. There's places you can go to sort of detox off that. Mm. There's people that will help you. And if you're getting more pain medicines that you need and you want to break the cycle, find a really good pain clinic, a really good pain doctor that can work with you, that can get at the cause. And also, as we said at the beginning, we want to get them into a relationship with a great physician, because a great physician can do things that we cannot do.
0: Amen.
1: So I want to encourage everyone to ask God to give you a hand, help you to find the right people to help you. And we at HeartWise will be praying for you and hoping that you will not have to suffer for pain. And even we all know that someday there won't be any more pain and suffering. That only comes from the healing power of God. So we want to thank you for joining us today. I'm Dr. Jim Mark with Michael Bell. 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And we hope if you're out there having chronic pain that you can find some type of relief. God bless, and we'll be with you next time.
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1: With the Wall Street Business Report, I'm Bob Agnew. Canadian Prime Minister Mark Carney embracing the prospect of his country becoming the European Union's first associate member. He says closer ties with the continent would ensure that no other country could try to control its economy. Federal Reserve Board Chairman Kevin Warr says the labor market remains resilient despite stubbornly high inflation.
2: One basic sign of strength is the state of America's labor markets. The jobless rate remains low at around 4.1%, and both job openings and weekly hours have been increasing.
1: Caitlin Clark's first signature Nike basketball shoe about to do some booming business.
3: I look down at my feet and I'm like, man, like I'm wearing my shoes. Like they're Nike. Like there's not many people that get a Nike signature shoe.
1: The Nike Caitlin 1 designed around Clark's fast-paced style. On Wall Street at the close, the Dow was up 316 points. And for the Wall Street Business Report, I'm Bob Agnew.
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1: Revenge is like a fire devouring everything in its path. Only one thing will stop it: forgiveness. Cast yourself in. Akbar was born into the mighty Pashtun tribe in Afghanistan. His full name at birth, Muhammad Akbar, meaning Muhammad is the greatest. Akbar learned the way of his tribe: strength, honor, revenge, an eye for an eye. By the time he was a young man, these traits were his core identity. One morning, looking for a job, he saw that a theater was showing a film about Jesus. He went in. He was broken, seeing how Jesus was beaten and nailed to a cross. Akbar thought, now Jesus will exact revenge. He will call down fire from heaven to destroy his enemies. Instead, Jesus said the unthinkable: Father, forgive them. They do not know what they are doing. In that instant, Akbar thought, this is what my people need, what I need. That day, Muhammad Akbar decided to follow Jesus, and he changed his name to Akbar al-Masih, meaning Messiah. Messiah is the greatest one. The greatest one is on the move in the Muslim world. FrontiersUSA.org.

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7: With SRN News, I'm Keith Peters in Washington. Middle East analyst Adam Barron says Saudi Arabia accused the Houthis of trying to attack Mecca with a drone, which the Houthis deny.
8: What this does show is, regardless of whether it's aimed at Mecca or not, the Houthis have denied that that was the aim. It shows that the Houthis are demonstrating their strategic depth, that is, their ability

0: That is their ability to target relatively deep inside of Saudi Arabia.
1: The lightning advance of the Iran-backed Houthi rebels has forced tens of thousands of people to flee their homes in Yemen. Many are struggling to find food and shelter. Yemen was the poorest Arab country even before the outbreak of its civil war more than a decade ago. A Russian barrage across Ukraine and its capital as Ukraine attacks targets inside Russia.
2: The Kyiv City Military Administration reported attacks at more than 10 locations in the city, with 33 sites damaged in the wider region. Ukraine's emergency service also said a massive Russian attack in Odessa injured 7 people, including 2 children. Firefighters worked overnight to put out blazes caused by the strikes. Meanwhile, Ukraine's president, Volodymyr Zelensky, said Ukrainian forces struck targets in Russia overnight. I'm Karen Shemeth.
1: The White House says it is withdrawing its nomination of Lance Schroyer, a former Oklahoma State trooper, to lead U.S. Immigration and Customs Enforcement, ensuring that an agency at the forefront of President Trump's domestic agenda will remain without a Senate-confirmed leader for at least a while longer. On Wall Street, the Dow by 316 points, the Nasdaq rose 439, the S&P 500 advanced 85 points. This is SRN News.
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4: Foundations of Freedom, a look at America's founding principles and the leaders who shaped our nation.
5: Ronald Reagan understood that preserving liberty required more than defending it. It had to be taught. In his 1989 farewell address, Reagan warned America about the danger of losing its national memory. If we forget what we did, we won't know who we are. Reagan understood that a free nation cannot preserve principles its people no longer understand. Every generation must learn why America's freedoms matter, understand the sacrifices that secured them, and accept the responsibilities that come with self-government. Liberty cannot be simply inherited. It must be intentionally passed from one generation to the next. Because when we fail to teach the meaning of freedom, we eventually lose the will to preserve it. So, are we preparing the next generation merely to inherit liberty, or teaching them why it is worth preserving?
1: Here's the Wall Street Business Report.
6: Canadian Prime Minister Mark Carney embracing the prospect of his country becoming the European Union's first associate member. He says closer ties with the continent would ensure that no other country could try to control its economy. Federal Reserve Board Chairman Kevin Warsh says the labor market remains resilient despite stubbornly high inflation.
7: One basic sign of strength is the state of America's labor markets. The jobless rate remains low at around 4.1%, and both job openings and weekly hours have been increasing.
6: Caitlin Clark's first signature Nike basketball shoe about to do some booming business.
8: I look down at my feet and I'm like, man, like I'm wearing my shoes. Like they're Nike. Like there's not many people that get a Nike signature shoe.
6: The Nike Caitlin 1 designed around Clark's fast-paced style. On Wall Street at the close, the Dow was up 316 points. And for the Wall Street Business Report, I'm Bob Agnew.
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9: Here's a promise from Psalm 37, verses 39 and 40. The Lord saves the godly. He is their fortress in times of trouble. The Lord helps them, rescuing them from the wicked. He saves them, and they find shelter in Him. Encouragement for life from Psalm 37, verses 39 and 40.

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1: Welcome to These Times Radio Magazine, bringing you good news today. I'm Dwight Lainhoff, and in this edition of your radio magazine, we have the book page, which talks about a book called Endgame Economics. There is the food page. You ever heard of AGEs? And there is the discipleship page talking about your judging and mine. On the news page of These Times Radio Magazine, Jonathan Erazo, who is not a Catholic, has nevertheless attended a Catholic high school in Brampton, Ontario for several years. During his sophomore year, he asked permission and was granted permission to skip religion classes. However, he was still required to attend Mass and go on religious field trips. Now, since religious schools in Canada receive public funding, Jonathan's father asked the courts to clarify the Mass and field trip requirements in his decision. Ontario Supreme Court Justice Ted Matlow said that no Catholic school system that is required by law to admit non-Catholic students should have the right to require participation in such activities as religious exercises and field trips. Last year, the U.S. Equal Employment Opportunity Commission received 3,721 charges alleging religious discrimination by employers. Now, that's up by over 1,700. In fact, this year, the EEOC issued additional guidelines for employers who hire more than 15 people. These businesses cannot refuse employment to people because of, among other things, their religious convictions about turbans, beards, dreadlocks, and the wearing of crosses and headscarves. Religious days of worship must also be accommodated. The new guidelines also require accommodation for people who do not belong to any religious faith but profess a sincerely held belief, so long as it relates to what is right or wrong, that is, sincerely held with the strength of traditional religious views. In 2008, Uwe and Hannelore Romikas' family fled Germany for the United States because they insisted on homeschooling their children, which, by the way, is against German law. In 2010, a federal immigration judge granted them asylum on the grounds that Germany's treatment of the family amounted to persecution. However, the Department of Justice disagreed, appealing the immigration judge's decision, and in 2012, the Sixth Circuit Court of Appeals ruled that the Romikas could not be granted asylum. They would have to return to Germany, where they would face heavy fines and the possibility that the state might take custody of their children. They appealed to the U.S. Supreme Court, but this year the court refused to hear their case. However, the following day, the U.S. Department of Homeland Security ordered that the family be allowed to remain in the U.S. permanently unless they are convicted of a crime. And finally, earlier this year in Dayton, Ohio, city bus driver Ricky Wagoner's bus developed an electrical problem, so he pulled to the side of the road. As he was checking out the problem, three teenage boys approached him and fired three gunshots at him, two to his chest and one to his leg. He survived the bullets to his chest because they struck a Bible he was carrying in his pocket. That from the news page of These Times Radio Magazine.

0: Tim Maka has written a book called Endgame Economics. Now, his background is as a financial analyst for a large Canadian bank. Tim, welcome to LifeQuest.
1: Thanks, Dwight. Great to be here.
0: Why did you write this book at this time?
1: It was written to help people understand what's going on in the markets today and in the economy, and help them understand how that really relates to the Bible and biblical prophecy, because I think there's a lot of confusion going on out there in the world right now.
0: But that leads me to the next question. You do think that there is some connection between what is written in the scripture and economics in the 21st century?
1: Absolutely. Very, very clear. And, you know, when I first started researching this book, I came across a text, and it really got me to thinking. And then as I did more research, I found that, you know, the Bible was full of references and precedents and prophecies that helped us understand what the financial conditions of the world are today. And just before, you know, we believe that Jesus is coming back soon. And he wanted us to know what was going to happen. And he gave us enough information so that we would be aware.
0: Now, there's a lot of things happening in the world today that somehow affect economics, not just world economics, but trickle down to our own personal economics. But there's crisis in the world. There's environmental crisis. There's social and military issues that we hear about every day. How does that all come together and have an impact?
1: Okay, well, all these geopolitical events obviously have an impact on all the economies of the world. And obviously, it's very tricky. You know, there's no one thesis that helps describe everything, right? But one thing that I've, to really simplify things, I always believe in trying to boil things down to a
0: sure.
1: very simple issue. And the way I look at what's going on in the world, it's leading to what I call God's end game, which is he's trying to bring about an end to this world. But he's got some things he needs to do before that happens. And one of those things is that his church, the Christian church, really needs to rise up and do the thing that God had commissioned them to do, which is spread the gospel and the love of Jesus to the whole world. Once that happens, then God could bring about the rest of his end game, right? So that I think that's the critical thing. Well, how does God make that happen? How does God, you know, revitalize his church to make this this church triumphant, you know, ride in and do the thing that he was supposed to do? Because the way I look at it now, we are what the Bible would call Laodicea. You know, we're kind of lukewarm. We go to church every week, but, you know, we're just kind of there, right? And we're not really doing the thing that God had asked us to do.
0: There are a lot of levels of financial concern. There are national debts, as Americans, we're concerned about that, in fact, most Western countries are deeply concerned, and third world countries who are borrowing money just to survive. There are local cities and counties, provinces, states have problems, and then there's personal debt. Is this all linked?
1: I believe so. We're living on borrowed money, right? Since, you can point back to a number of different places in history, but perhaps one of the most things that we can point to is when we really went off the gold standard, or when the United States went off the gold standard back in the early 70s, and it really became necessary to borrow money, and increasingly for the government, for regional governments, for corporations, you know, debt had to become a part of that whole economic thought, because it was debt which allowed us to continue to grow. You know, this whole Keynesian economic thought theory, where your economy has to continue to grow in order to survive, and the way to continue to grow that economy is by putting more debt onto the books. And that's at every level, right? So personal, corporate, municipal, state, and federal.
0: Tim, but you know that you've talked about the Christian church and our mission to share the gospel and the concept of the soon coming of Jesus. And yet churches themselves, Christian organizations and communities are finding themselves in some kind of financial situation also, aren't they?
1: And speaking of debt, so this is the text that really brought my attention. Back in 2008, we were right in the middle of the crisis. I had been reading through the Bible, and I came across this text in the book of Habakkuk. And I know that's not a typical place that we like to read, but this one really hit me. And if I may, if I could share that text with you. He said, Habakkuk was writing about the end times. He said, this vision is yet for an appointed time, but at the end it will speak and it will not lie. Mm-hmm. This is what he said. He said, woe to him who increases that which is not his. How long? And to him who loads himself with many pledges. Now, pledges being another word for debt.
0: Right.
1: And Habakkuk was warning about the accumulation of material goods, right? We increase that which is not his. And I read that and I thought, wow, that's a great description of our society today. We own a lot of stuff, but it's not ours because we borrowed money to buy it, right? It's owned by the banks and it's owned by the credit card companies and so on. So, who increases that which is not his, I thought, wow, that's a great way of putting it. And we've done that. And he says, we've loaded ourselves with many pledges, right? And then the next sentence he says, will not your creditors rise up suddenly? Will they not awaken who oppress you, and you will become their booty? I thought, wow, that's exactly what's going on in the world right now, is the creditors are waking up to the mm-hmm. to the fact that all the people who've been borrowing money from them are just not creditworthy. But as I looked at this verse and I started looking at the context of it, I thought, this is really appropriate for me personally and individuals. But as I looked at it, I saw a bigger picture, because he describes this nation. And listen to this. He describes this nation. He says he transgresses by wine. He's a proud man. He doesn't stay at home. He enlarges his desires, hell. And he's like death. He can't be satisfied. He gathers himself all nations and heaps up to himself all peoples. And it's describing this nation that has this insatiable appetite and goes out and tries to gather up all the world, become a dominating world power here. And as I studied this further, I realized, I believe that this is really pointing to the United States of America in the end times. And I don't have time to get all into it, but I do try and explain to folks in my book how I believe that this is really pointing to the United States and the debt crisis that the United States is facing today.
0: What is the message then that Christians need to give, not just to those who may never have thought of this, but to themselves?
1: So there, throughout the Bible history, God has used one way consistently to get his people, to wake up his people, to arouse them, to bring them out of apostasy and get them back to following him. And that was a famine, or if you will, an economic crisis, whether it was, back in Elijah's time, in Elisha's time, Haggai's time, that God consistently used a famine. And I don't think that it's his method has changed today in the 21st century. He's going to use a famine or an economic crisis, or he is using this economic crisis once again to wake up his people. And as I studied the other, other minor prophets and other prophecies, it began to be very clear to me that that's what God is doing today. He's using this economic crisis in part to arouse his people, to help them break free from the materialism that's really holding us back, and allow his church to really become what he intended them to be.
0: You can hear the complete interview on the program LifeQuest, which is heard on many of these same stations.

on the discipleship page. Seth Pierce writes, "Judge not, lest ye be judged." Well, it's one of the most popular quotes among people who really haven't read the Bible. The phrase usually appears in the heat of an argument over any number of things. Someone points out that a person's drug use or recreational activity is dangerous, and the person in question will say, "Don't judge me." Recently, a friend of mine had her profuse misspellings and butchery of the English language called out, resulting in an online rant featuring Matthew 7:1, "Do not judge, lest you be judged." And she misspelled most of the words in her rant. I've watched friends critique another's ideas only to have another friend chime in with the refrain, "Well, do not judge." And this leaves people confused. Is disagreeing with people judgmental? Is pointing out destructive behavior judgmental? The words of Jesus have become the go-to trump card when someone gets too close to pointing out your foibles and inconsistencies, or, heaven forbid, holding you accountable for your responsibilities. We become uncomfortable with an argument or with someone else's view, so we grab this Bible verse like a grenade, toss it into the mix in the hope of slamming everyone into silence while elevating us to Son of God status. After all, we quoted his words. That makes us like Jesus, right? Sometimes people adapt the phrase into something more pointed, like, "The church and, or Christians, are so judgmental." Well, so are you, my friend. The fact that you label or insinuate someone as judgmental means that you yourself are judging them. In all of pop theology, there is nothing that raises my blood pressure more than judgmental people misquoting Jesus as a feint to cover up their own critical spirits. What's more, this phrase can be every bit as condescending as "love the sinner, hate the sin," or "bless their heart." And really, did Jesus tell people not to judge? What about the seldom quoted words of Jesus in John 7:24? "Stop judging by mere appearances and make a right judgment." Not to mention Jesus affirming someone as having judged correctly in Luke 7:43. In the immediate context of Matthew 7, Jesus is completing a scathing assessment of the destructive religious practices of the day, only to have those diabolical practitioners accuse Jesus of the same thing. Now, those who have misunderstood the law of God have the audacity to accuse the Son of God of misrepresenting God. And so Jesus accuses the religious leaders of hypocrisy in his famous Sermon on the Mount, and then tells his followers to be careful not to accuse others of the thing of which they are guilty. In a sense, he's making them and asking them to make a judgment call about themselves before they judge others, to be self-aware before you can intervene in the lives of others, like the former addict who now helps heal the addicted, or the divorcee that now helps people going through divorce. Further coupled with the passage in John 7, we can infer that while actions certainly can fall into constructed and destructive categories, we can't always judge motive. So, when I see something that concerns me, I end up saying something like, "I don't know if you're a bad person or if you're going to heaven or hell, but I can tell you you'll end up in the hospital or in jail or alone if you keep doing what you're doing." If people weren't allowed to make judgments, we'd cease to exist. I mean, we use judgment in everything, from wearing appropriate clothes to work, driving our cars, to raising kids and selecting a significant other. You're probably judging me as you hear my words. A couple of verses after Jesus' famous judging verse, he tells us, "Do not give dogs what is sacred. Do not throw your pearls to pigs." That's in Matthew 7:6. Well, wait a minute. How do we know dogs and swine unless we exercise some kind of judgment? Even Paul admonishes Jesus' followers to judge. "For what have I to do with judging outsiders? Is it not those inside the church whom you are to judge?"
You see, Paul is discussing the settling of conflicts within the body of Christ. And in the next chapter, he takes it even further. Or do you not know that the saints will judge the world? And if the world is to be judged by you, are you incompetent to try trivial cases? Do you not know that we are to judge angels? How much more then matters pertaining to this life? Well, did Paul forget the words of Jesus here? Perhaps what we need is to take time to understand someone before handing him or her our judgment. I mean, how hard is it to pause and ask questions like, what did you mean when you said, or are you being serious? What we need are more gracious ways to dialogue and disagree instead of a premature invocation of do not judge. Otherwise, you leave me with the burdensome task of resisting the temptation of judging you as a biblical ignoramus, or worse, a hypocrite, quoting a book you haven't even read, and yet presume to follow, which would be judgment in line with that biblical text. Well, something to think about on the discipleship page.

And now to the food page. Certain chemicals formed in your cooking give food a more desirable taste and smell. But could they be making you sick? Well, the answer may surprise you. Research shows that chemicals called AGEs, all right, here's what that means, advanced glycation end products. What happens is they promote chronic low-grade inflammation in your body and can actually lead to a variety of premature diseases. While your body makes AGEs internally, if you eat a modern, high-heat processed and animal-rich diet, you may be adding significant fuel to the fire without realizing it. Well, let's explain it this way. The health effects of AGEs include the stiffening of your blood vessels, a dysfunctional heart, kidney disease, accelerated aging, we don't want that, and earlier diabetic complications affecting eyes, nerves, and kidneys. Now, foods that contain the highest level of AGEs are animal products, such as meat, chicken, fish, and cheeses, such as Parmesan and cheddar, that are both aged and high in fat. High-fat spreads include butter, margarine, cream cheese, and mayonnaise. Milk and plant foods, such as beans, whole grains, fruits, vegetables, contain the lowest amount. Well, how you cook food is also important. High heat and dry cooking methods like grilling, frying, roasting, toasting, and barbecuing, they actually all accelerate the formation of AGEs. For example, dry heat promotes AGEs formation by 10 to 100 times. So it's no surprise that even lean grilled chicken fillets or pan-fried trimmed steaks are absolutely loaded with AGEs. Now, in the plant food category, crackers, chips, and cookies also contribute high levels. Indeed, cookies have 10 times more AGEs than bread. Well, obviously, you can significantly reduce the amount of AGEs by the way you cook your food. Here are three ways for that reduction. Use moist cooking methods, such as steaming or poaching, stewing, and boiling. Cook over a low heat. Marinate foods in acidic liquids such as lemon juice or vinegar before cooking. People who regularly eat foods that have been prepared with minimum amounts of meat and cheese and that are cooked with moist heat such as soups and stews can realistically cut their daily intake of AGEs in half. Well, more information on the food page of These Times Radio Magazine. Thanks for tuning in today. I really want to hear from you. If you have any questions, comments, or prayer requests, you can email me thesetimes@outlook.com. Did you get that? That's thesetimes@outlook.com. But until next time, remember, because of who Jesus is, there's hope for you in these times. My name is Dwight Langhoff.

0: With the Wall Street Business Report, I'm Bob Agnew. Canadian Prime Minister Mark Carney embracing the prospect of his country becoming the European Union's first associate member. He says closer ties with the continent would ensure that no other country could try to control its economy. Federal Reserve Board Chairman Kevin Warsh says the labor market remains resilient despite stubbornly high inflation.
1: One basic sign of strength is the state of America's labor markets. The jobless rate remains low at around 4.1%, and both job openings and weekly hours have been increasing.
0: Caitlin Clark's first signature Nike basketball shoe about to do some booming business.
2: I look down at my feet and I'm like, man, like I'm wearing my shoes. Like they're Nike. Like there's not many people that get a Nike signature shoe.
0: The Nike Caitlin 1 designed around Clark's fast-paced style. On Wall Street at the close, the Dow was up 316 points. And for the Wall Street Business Report, I'm Bob Agnew.
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4: More evidence of the historical accuracy of the Bible. That's next on today's Creation Moment. And now, here's our Creation Moment's host, Ian Taylor.
5: Secular archaeologists usually assume that the historical statements found in Scripture are overstatements or simply incorrect. It was with this attitude that archaeologists approached the ruins of Hazor to see if they could tell whether Solomon actually did add to the wall of Hazor and possibly do some other building there as the Bible describes. Hazor was an important city on the primary military and trade routes between Israel and Phoenicia, Syria, Mesopotamia, and Egypt. Hazor had been destroyed by Joshua when Israel took possession of the land. Over the following centuries, the site began to be inhabited by Israelites. By Solomon's time, the city reached a size of about 10 acres and was home to between 800 and 1,000 people. Archaeologists

0: found that sometime during the reign of Solomon, the city wall was expanded, doubling its size. Other buildings were added at this time. Excavations show that at Solomon's time, the city was prosperous. The city's six-chambered gate is typical of the gates Israel built at this time. Gates of the same design also exist at Megiddo and Giza, two other cities named as being fortified by Solomon, according to the same verse that mentions the fortification of Hazor. Again, the Bible has been vindicated as presenting accurate history. We can be equally sure that the Bible's account of creation is also accurate, because the Bible is God's Word.
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1: It was the deadliest one-day battle in American military history, and yet it should not have been. It could have been the end of the Civil War. Almost 23,000 men were killed or wounded at the Battle of Antietam on September 17, 1862. Poor leadership and indecision that day on the part of Union General George McClellan saw the Civil War drag on for another 31 months. There are times for decisive action. Elijah called the people of Israel to a decision, saying, "If the Lord be God, follow him. But if Baal, then follow him." Jesus called fishermen to follow him. He also said, "Come to me, all ye that labor and are heavy laden. If anyone thirst, come to me and drink." Jesus calls you to a decision. If you're dragging your feet, waiting, hesitating, wait no more. You don't have time for waiting.

After the death of Stephen, a persecution began here in Jerusalem that drove the believers outside throughout Judea and Samaria. Saul was at the center of much of this persecution, and the Christians were punished in the synagogue. Some were put in prison, and some suffered the same fate as Stephen and were put to death. As the early church was driven from Jerusalem by persecution, Acts chapter 8 verse 4 says that they went everywhere preaching the gospel, fulfilling the biblical command to go into all the world and share the good news. One of the places they would go is the city of Damascus, today in neighboring Syria, with Philip and Peter and John all going to this city as a cluster of new believers was formed. The rise of the church in this city angered Saul, and he went to see the high priest in Jerusalem to ask if he could go and deal with the problem. He was given permission to go, and with letters of authority in hand, he headed up to Galilee, over the hills and into Damascus. However, on his way, he was stopped. A painfully bright light was in his path, and he heard the words, "Saul, Saul, why are you persecuting me?" He asked who it was, and the answer came back, "I am Jesus." Imagine being on your way to persecute the followers of Jesus, and Jesus himself comes down to see you. Jesus knew what a powerful worker he could become if he turned his life around, and so he came down personally to meet with him. He asked what he should do, and he was told to go into the city, but he had lost his sight, and so his companions had to help him get there. There he stayed in the city for 3 days without food or water, and the Lord appeared to a man called Ananias, telling him to go and search for Saul. He was initially hesitant, knowing he was the man who had come to persecute the believers, but he agrees and goes and finds him, and through an act of God, Saul's eyesight is restored. After eating and drinking and regaining his strength, he immediately starts to preach in the city. Saul was an incredibly gifted man, and the force of his reasoning was not something that people could argue with. And realizing that they could not battle him theologically or intellectually, the Jews decided to kill him. He was helped in his escape from the city by the same believers he had planned to kill, and they lowered him in a basket over the city wall, and he returned here to Jerusalem. As he came to Jerusalem, he joined with the Christian believers, but many of them were skeptical because, after all, this was the man who had caused so much heartache for the church. Here was a new believer in the faith, someone who was incredibly gifted and could do great things for the cause, but the church was not sure about his story. How he is received now is a pivotal point in the future of the church and in Saul's life. In Acts chapter 9 and verse 27, the Bible says, "But Barnabas took him and brought him to the disciples and told them how he had seen the Lord." But Barnabas. Maybe today you need a Barnabas, or you need to be a Barnabas for someone else and be their advocate. Maybe someone you know is trying to come back to God, to come back to church. Maybe you need to give them some responsibility, to forgive their past indiscretions, and to give them a fresh start, as Saul was given with Barnabas. May we see other people as Christ sees them and look for the best in them.

0: This is the day the Lord hath made. 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Everything we set our hand to will prosper and not fail. No weapon formed against us shall prosper. 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
3: Here's a promise from Psalm 37, verses 39 and 40. The Lord saves the godly. He is their fortress in times of trouble. The Lord helps them, rescuing them from the wicked. He saves them, and they find shelter in Him. Encouragement for life from Psalm 37, verses 39 and 40.

0: Cleveland, Ohio. President Tooley has just sat down at his desk and is looking over the morning mail. Soon he presses the intercommunication buzzer.
1: Miss Smith?
2: Yes, Mr. Tooley?
1: Come to my office, please.
2: Right away, Mr. Tooley.
1: I wonder if she looked over my... Come in and sit down, Miss Smith.
2: Yes, sir, Mr. Tooley.
1: I have a letter here, Miss Smith, from a Judy Mahoney, an 8-year-old girl. Did you read the letter?
2: No, sir. I noticed and opened it, but, well, it had personal on the envelope, so I didn't read it.
1: Well, I'm going to read it to you.
2: Yes, sir.
1: President of the C&O Railroad, Cleveland, Ohio. Dear sir, I'm a little girl, 8 years old, and I have 3 sisters and a brother younger than I am. My mother is going to the hospital any day now to get another new baby.
2: Oh, I'm sorry now, sir, that I didn't read it. I wouldn't have bothered you with such a trivial letter.
1: Trivial?
2: Yes.
1: Why, it's one of the most important letters ever to come across my desk, Miss Smith.
2: Yes, sir.
1: I'll finish reading the letter. I am writing to you because one of your trains, one of our trains, Miss Smith, a C&O train, mind you, did this.
2: Did what, sir?
1: I don't think I'll tell you. Not yet, Miss Smith. I'll leave you in suspense. Sure, that's what I'll do.
2: Yes, sir.
1: I'll tell you the story of what our train did in the proper sequence. And what better way to tell the story than to read this poem?
2: A poem, Mr. Tooley?
1: Yes, a poem, Miss Smith. It was enclosed with a letter and evidently written jointly by Judy and her father. The poem.
2: Yes, Mr. Tooley.
1: We lived beside the railroad in a cottage small and white. We loved to watch the trains go by at morning, noon, and night. We waved to all the engineers and called them all our friends.
3: Judy! Judy!
4: Yes, Mother?
3: It's almost train time, dear.
4: Okay, Mother. Come on, kids, let's go down the tracks. It's time for Bill's train to go past. There it comes! Oh, man, you guys, it's coming! Wow, trains go lickety-split past here, don't they? Wow, you guys! Look, there's Bill sticking his head out the engine window!
1: But now there's been a tragedy that brought that to an end. We had a dog we loved so well. She was a big Great Dane. We found her Monday by the tracks, killed by your speedy...
4: Mother? Mother? I'm home from school.
3: All right, dear.
4: Anything I can do to help, Mother?
3: I guess not, Judy.
4: I'll play with the kids then. Where are they?
3: Well, come in here, Judy, and I'll tell you.
4: Okay, Mother. Where's the kids, Mother?
5: Well, Judy, they're looking for your dog.
4: Blinky? Did Blinky run away or something?
5: We don't know, dear. No one's seen her since just before dinner.
4: Maybe she got run over.
5: No, we've looked up and down the road several times.
4: Maybe somebody stole her.
5: It's hard to tell what happened to her, dear.
4: Well, I'd better help look for her. Blinky? Oh, I wonder where she could be. Blinky, Blinky, where are you? Oh, she must have been stolen, or else she ran away.

0: she ran away.
1: It's almost time for the train, Judy.
0: I don't care. I don't want to see it.
1: You're still sad about Blinky?
0: Oh, Mother, where is she?
1: Well, dear, we've all looked high and low. For 3 days we've looked. Blinky just can't be found, so try to forget her, will you, dear?
0: I'll try, Mother.
1: Take the children down to see the train go through, will you, Judy? That might help you forget Blinky.
0: All right, Mother. Come on, kids. There it comes, kids.
2: Oh, come here, look, it's coming.
0: It seems like it's coming even faster than usual. There's Bill sticking his head out the cab window. Well, come on, kids. Let's go back to the... Hey, look! There's Blinky!
3: Where?
0: Blinky! Blinky, where are you? Oh, Blinky! Blinky, you're dead! Blinky! Blinky!
1: No use to cry over spilt milk, Judy, dear.
0: I love Blinky. So much.
1: We all did, and we're sorry she's gone.
0: Why did that mean old train have to run over Blinky anyway?
1: They didn't mean to, Judy.
0: They did. They killed Blinky, and they ought to give me another dog, that's why.
1: Well, Judy, if big railroads like the CNO paid attention to such things as dogs wandering on their tracks and getting killed, they wouldn't have time enough left to run the railroad.
0: Anyway, I'm going to ride to that railroad. I bet they will give me a new dog.
1: Now, Judy, you mustn't get your hopes aroused. The CNO railroad
4: simply... Oh, why not let her ride, Mother? Won't do any harm.
1: Won't do any good, either.
4: Maybe. Just maybe it will. Maybe they'll see that Judy does get another dog.
0: Will you help me write the letter, Daddy?
4: Why, sure I will, Judy.
0: Oh, goody, goody. Let's write right away, Daddy.
4: Sure, come on. There, Judy. The letter's all written.
1: I still say it's a waste of time. The president of a railroad won't take time to read such a letter. It won't even get past his secretary.
4: We'll see.
1: Mr. Toohey isn't any more interested in Judy's dog than the man in the moon is. Well,
4: maybe the man in the moon is interested.
1: Huh.
0: Daddy, please read Mommy the letter we wrote to the railroad.
4: Sure thing, Judy. Listen to this, Mommy. Dear sir, I am a little girl 8 years old, and I have 3 sisters and a brother younger than I am. My mother is going to the hospital any day now to get another new baby. I am writing to you because one of your trains killed our dog. We miss her an awful lot, and Daddy says maybe if I wrote to you, you would see that we got another one. Dad wrote us a poem, and I am sending that to you, too. Yours truly, Judy Mahoney. I think that's a pretty good letter, eh, Mama?
1: Huh, Mr. Toohey won't even see it.
0: Now, Daddy, read Mommy the poem we wrote. Will you please?
4: Okay, here it is. We lived beside the railroad in a cottage small and white. We loved to watch the trains go by at morning, noon, and night. We waved to all the engineers and called them all our friends. But now there's been a tragedy that brought that to an end. We had a dog we loved so well. She was a big Great Dane. We found her Monday by the tracks, killed by your speeding train.
5: We know you couldn't help it, but she was our only pet. If we could have another dog, it would help us to forget. He wouldn't have to be so big, just one to love and feed. A little fluffy puppy is all that we would need. Well, Miss Smith, what do you think of that?
6: I don't know, sir. What am I supposed to think?
5: Can't you see the importance of this letter?
6: Important to Judy, yes, sir, but not to you, sir. You're too busy with really important things to bother with this sort of thing. The secretary of the board just called and wanted to know...
5: Miss Smith.
6: Yes, sir.
5: I am not too busy for this sort of thing. I am never too busy to stop whatever I'm doing to dry the tears of a child. Any man.

0: any person, yes, any business that gets so large that they can't be bothered with the affairs of children is too large. And God pity them, and our nation and our future.
1: Yes, sir.
0: Therefore, Miss Smith, we are going to see to it that Judy Mahoney gets the best puppy that money can buy.
1: Yes, sir.
0: Get Mr. Roy Mears, our publicity man in Richmond, on the phone. Tell him to start looking for a puppy. He's got to have one ready for Judy for Christmas.
1: Yes, sir, Mr. Toohey.
0: Now, while you're doing that, I'm going to start composing an answer to Judy's letter in poetry.
1: Mr. Mears will start looking for a puppy immediately, Mr. Toohey.
0: Fine, fine.
1: Anything else, Mr. Toohey?
0: Yes, Miss Smith, there is. Sit down.
1: Yes, sir.
0: You're going to help me finish composing this letter to Judy. I'll read what I've already written. Dear Judy, we're sorry that you lost your dog, your one and only pet, but we have talked to Santa to see what we can get. At Christmas time, it's not so nice to suffer such a loss. What rhymes with loss, Miss Smith?
1: Toss, moss, cross.
0: Yeah, that's it. Cross. Just when you should be happy, you're saddened and you're cross. How's that, Miss Smith?
1: Pretty good, I think, Mr. Toohey.
0: So do I. Now for the third stanza. I want it to be something about Judy's dog and our cat, Chessie.
1: Well, how about this, sir? We know how much a pet can mean because we have one, too.
0: Well, grand. How's this for the last part of that verse? A kitten we call Chessie, a little one just like you.
1: Sounds just like a James Whitcomb Riley verse, Mr. Toohey.
0: Yeah. And now, Miss Smith, let's compose the closing verse. I want the closing line to read, "Sincerely, Walter Toohey." What rhymes with Toohey?
1: Fooey.
0: Yeah, so it does. Nothing personal in that, I hope.
1: Oh, no, sir, no.
0: Oh, I have it. Judy, Merry Christmas. Stay bright-eyed and dewy. Take good care of the puppy. Sincerely, Walter Toohey.
2: This has been a true story, boys and girls. Blinky was actually killed by a speeding train. Mr. Toohey is real. Judy is real. The poems Judy and Mr. Toohey wrote are the actual poems that they actually wrote. And now I want you to meet the people in the story. First, here's Judy.
3: Hello, everyone. I sure do love the new dog that Mr. Toohey and Mr. Mears gave me at Christmas time. It's just about the best Christmas present I ever got.
2: And here's Judy's new dog, Fritzy. And now, Mr. Toohey, president of the Chesapeake and Ohio Railroad.
0: Well, thank you, Aunt Sue. I just want to say that what I told Miss Smith about people and companies getting too big to bother with children is true. I am very happy that the C&O Railroad had a hand in helping Judy Mahoney have a happy Christmas. I am also...
1: Mr. Toohey. Yeah.
0: What do you want, Miss Smith?
1: I thought of another word besides fooey that rhymes with Toohey.
0: Yes?
1: Newy.
0: Newy?
1: Yes, sir. I'm going to turn over a newy leaf.
0: Well, there isn't any such word as newy, Miss Smith.
1: No, sir, but... Well, sir, it's the truth. I am going to turn over a new leaf. I'm going to start paying attention to the smaller things of life, especially to children. It's not the biggest things that count and make the biggest show. It's the little things that people do that make the old world go.
4: Well, I don't think we can call Miss Smith's efforts great poetry, but her poem certainly was true. Little things do matter.
5: Which brings us to our second story. It's about a very little thing that made a very big difference in a boy's life.
4: We call it a nickel's worth of honesty.
2: The scene is New York City. The setting is the busy harbor along the Hudson River. A certain large steamship stands on one of the docks, waiting to sail to a faraway country. People are milling about the docks alongside the steamship.
1: Some are going away on this ship, and others have come to bid loved ones a safe journey to that far land across the ocean.
6: Goodbye, Doctor, Mother. Not many years, and I'll be back.
7: I certainly hope so, Mike.
8: God be with you, Mike, and protect you.
6: Well, yes. Thank you. I'm sure you will, Doctor. Goodbye, Mother.
7: Goodbye, Mike.
8: Bye, Mike.
7: Goodbye.
1: Mike Keller, saying a fond farewell to those he loved, started up the gangplank, waving a long, heartfelt goodbye. At the top of the gangplank, a distinguished seagoing man halted him.
0: Your name and your destination?
6: Name's Mike Keller, and I'm going...
0: Dr. Keller?
6: Why, yes, sir.
0: Well, welcome aboard, Dr. Keller. I'm the captain, Captain Sell.
6: I'm glad to meet you, Captain. I'm sure I'll enjoy the trip.
0: I've been reading about you in the papers. Going over as a missionary, I understand.
6: Yes, Captain. A lifelong ambition of mine.
0: Well, I'd like to talk about that, Dr. Keller, at our leisure. Would you honor me by sharing my table at dinner?
6: Why, I would be happy to, Captain.
0: The purser will show you to your cabin.
6: Thank you.
0: Until dinner, then, Dr. Keller. You know, I think it's marvelous, Dr. Keller, that you've given up a successful practice to go to Africa as a missionary.
6: It's what I want to do, Captain.
0: Now, just the same, it means something to give up all that income and fame and go into darkest Africa.
6: Well,
0: you said going into the mission lands was a lifelong ambition?
6: It is, Captain.
0: I imagine there's a story back of this, yes?
6: Yes, you're very discerning, Captain. Yes, there is a story.
0: Well, I love stories.
6: Well, it's quite a long story, assuming that you want to hear it.
0: You assume correctly. And the first mate's on the bridge. I have all the time in the world. Cigarette, Dr. Keller?
6: No, thanks. Never use them.
0: Well, you're better off. They're just a habit. Your story, Doctor?
6: Well, Captain... I suppose you can hear the ship's engine down in the hold of the ship.
0: Oh, yes. My ears are trained to hear them.
6: Well, listen to them a moment. Hear how constant yet pulsating the engines are?
0: Yes.
6: The sound of those engines remind me of a sound I heard every day of my life when I was a boy. The sound of traffic in a large city. You see, Captain, I sold newspapers on the busy corner by the city post office.
9: Evening paper! Get your Chronicle paper here! Paper! Paper!
0: How much, boy?
9: 5 cents, please.
0: Now, here's a dime. Keep the change.
9: Thank you, sir. Evening Chronicle! Get your evening paper here! Read all about the hotel fire! Evening Chronicle!
10: Guess how much I made today, Mom?
1: Oh, son, I can't guess. How much?
10: 75 cents.
1: That much? Why, that's fine, Mike.
10: Here it is, Mom. All for you. 75 cents.
1: Oh, you're a good boy, Mike. A great help to me, and I'm proud of you, dear. You're a lot like your father was.
10: Go ahead and count it, Mom.
1: Count what?
10: The money I gave you. Go ahead and count it.
1: Oh, 25, 50, 60, 70, 80, 90, 95, $1, 5, 6, 7, 8, $1.09. I thought you said you made only 75 cents.
10: I did. That is what I made. But I got some tips. 36 cents worth.
1: Are you sure, son, it was tips?
10: Sure, Mom. Why?
1: You didn't shortchange someone purposely.
10: No, Mom. I wouldn't do that. That would be stealing.
1: I know.
10: And I wouldn't steal, Mom. How could I? With a mom like you to tell me how wrong stealing is?
1: Well... Some boys don't heed the warnings of their parents, son, and I... Well, come on, Mike. Supper's ready and waiting.
10: And boy, oh boy, I'm ready for it.

0: have one of them.
1: 5 cents, please. Thank you. Evening Chronicle, right here. Read all about the robbery. Read it in the Evening Chronicle. Paper, mister?
2: Yes, I believe I will.
1: 5 cents, please.
2: Here's a half dollar. Cold evening, isn't it, for a boy to be out dressed no warmer than you are?
1: Yes, sir. Here's your change, sir, and thank you.
2: It's quite all right, but this change of... Well, never mind.

0: What was the matter with him? Oh, well.
1: Evening Chronicle, right here. Read the news while it is news. Get your...
0: Did I give that man the right change? I gave him 45 cents, didn't I? I gave him a quarter, a dime, and one nickel. That's only 40 cents. I sure changed him. I'll have to catch up with him and give him another nickel. Which way did he go? That way, I think. Yes, there he is.
1: Mister! Mister! I cheated you out of a nickel.
2: You did?
1: I didn't mean to. I gave you only 40 cents change instead of 45.
2: Oh?
1: Here's your nickel, sir.
2: You ran all the way to catch up with me merely to give me this nickel?
1: Yes, sir. It's your nickel, not mine. I can't keep what's not mine. That would be stealing.
2: Mm-hmm. So it would. Well, I'd like to talk to you a few minutes. You got time?
1: Yes, sir. A few minutes.
2: Well, let's go where it's warm, into this doorway.
1: Okay.
2: This is better. Now, what's your name, son?
1: Mike Keller, sir. And I'm awfully sorry I tried to cheat you out of that nickel.
2: Oh, of course you are. Else you wouldn't have gone to the bother of giving it back to me.
1: I don't know what ever made me make such a mistake.
2: Well, I knew you shortchanged me, but I didn't say anything because I thought maybe you did it purposely, like so many of the boys do.
1: I wouldn't keep a penny, not one penny, that didn't belong to me.
2: Well, how old are you, Mike?
1: Almost 11, sir.
2: You intend to always sell papers for a living?
1: Oh, no, sir. Someday I'm going to be a missionary in Africa.
2: Mm-hmm. Worthy ambition.
1: I'm going to be a medical missionary.
2: A doctor, eh? Well, why do you want to be a doctor?
1: Because I want to help people get well. My father died of cancer, and I'm going to make heathen people well and at the same time tell them about Christianity.
2: Well, I see.
1: Don't you think the medical profession and being a missionary is a good profession, sir?
2: Indeed, I do. And I think you're going to make one of the very best of medical missionaries. To be a doctor and missionary, too, you've got to be an honest and upright man. And you have a good start. Where do you live, Mike?
1: Out on East River Street, in the little house back of number 4387.
2: 4387 East River Street. Well, Mike, I'd better go now, but here's a little something for the time you've stayed away from your paper selling.
1: Thanks, sir, but I can't take it. I can't take anything that I haven't earned.
2: It's a gift, Mike. You can take gifts, can't you, Mike?
1: Well, I...
2: Goodbye, Mike.
1: He gave me $5. Maybe I hadn't better keep it. He said it was a gift, and I can't refuse a gift, not from a nice man like him. I can hardly wait to get home and tell Mother, but I gotta sell my papers first. When he said it was a gift, I just had to take it. Did I do right, Mom?
3: Of course you did, son. What kind of a man was he, anyway?
1: An awfully nice man.
3: Well, what did he look like?
1: I don't know. Just like any nice man, I guess.
3: I mean, did he look like a preacher or a businessman or what?
1: I don't know, Mom.
3: Oh, Mrs. Martin's coming over. That's probably her at the door. Oh, yes?
2: Mrs. Keller?
3: Yes?
1: How do you do, sir?
2: Well, hello, Mike.
1: Mom, this is the man I was telling you about.
2: My name is Summers, Mrs. Keller. Dr. Summers.
1: A doctor?
2: I was talking to your son earlier this evening.
3: Oh,
2: and
3: won't you come in, Dr. Summers?
2: Well, yes, thank you.
1: Here's a chair, sir.
2: Well, thank you, Mike.
3: What can we do for you, Dr. Summers?
2: Well, I came, Mrs. Keller, because I took a special interest in Mike and his unusual honesty.
3: Mike's a good boy, and honest as they come.
2: I can well believe that, Mrs. Keller. And that's exactly what I want to talk about. You see, my wife and I have a home just outside the city, and it's a nice country home. But my wife isn't at all well, and she needs a companion and someone to see that, that the housekeeper and maids do things properly, and I was wondering if you and Mike would like to come and share our home.
3: Well, I don't know, Dr. Summers. This is rather sudden.
2: No, it's really a farm. Mike could feed the chickens and gather eggs, take care of the stock, do lots of things that most boys like to do on the farm. How about it, Mike?
3: Like me, Mike's so taken by surprise he doesn't know what to say.
2: Well, don't say it. Just let me drive you and Mike out and look the place over. You can decide later.
1: Chicky, chicky, chicky, here, chicky, chick. This is fun. I hope Mother decides to move here with Dr. Summers. Here, chicky, chicky, chick.
4: Well, Captain Sells, within 2 weeks, Mother and I were comfortably settled in our new home with Dr. and Mrs. Summers.
2: And all because you refused to keep 5 cents that wasn't rightfully yours.
4: Exactly, Captain. Well, the years went by. I graduated from the 8th grade and went on to high school. Finally, high school graduation day came. I worked hard, awfully hard that summer, trying to get together enough money to enter pre-med school. Then, one evening, when I had just about given up in despair, Dr. Summers called me into his study and...
2: Mike, you and your mother have been with us now for almost 10 years.
4: You've been more than kind to us, Doctor.
2: No, not at all, Mike. The shoe's on the other foot. You've been kind to us. And for your loyalty and honesty and faithfulness through the years, my wife and I want to... we want to do something special for you. We want to help you through medical school.
4: Oh, but
2: no,
4: sir,
2: not I a word, Mike. We're old now, my wife and I, and well, we want to keep the doctor's tradition alive in the family. You're not our actual son, but you know what I mean.
4: Guess that's about the end of my story.
2: The thing that amazes me most about your story, Doctor, is the fact that Dr. Summers was able to see in that poor newsboy, whom he knew not at all, the great man and doctor that you are today. How do you account for that?
4: Dr. Summers was and is a very wise and understanding man.
2: But it's more than that, I think. It's the fact that you are an honest boy, completely honest, and for only a nickel, too. All boys and girls who are that honest are bound to end up amounting to something. They'll be big men and women someday.
4: I believe that, Captain. I most certainly do. In fact, that's the main thing I'm going to try to teach. Honesty. If it is only a nickel's worth of honesty, it's still the most important commodity in the world.
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3: Hi, this is Chris. Welcome to Adventures in Odyssey.
4: Hi, this is Connie. Connie Kendall, I mean. And I'd like you to join us for a time of wonder and excitement and all kinds of other fun stuff. Are you ready? Well, let's go for another Adventure in Odyssey. How's that? Did I say it right?
5: We have no crop. We'll starve.
6: Whining about it won't do any good.
4: A handsome prince.
5: Excuse me.
7: The decision is made. Moab? You must be strong, Naomi.
8: Elimelech, welcome.

0: Connie.
1: Stool's right in front of you, Jenny.
0: Thanks.
2: What can I get for you two?
0: A couple of lemonades, please.
2: Coming right up. Okay, here you go. Two lemonades.
0: Thanks. Thank you.
2: So, how have you both been?
0: Fine. Why?
2: Oh, no reason. I just didn't see you in our Bible study last Tuesday. And
0: Time?
1: 28.59 seconds. You win, Jenny.
0: Told ya, pay up.
3: All right.
2: Hey, what's with the stopwatch?
0: Oh, Courtney and I just had a little contest going on, that's all.
2: Contest?
1: Yeah, Jenny said that you'd mention the Bible study within 30 seconds of our sitting down. I said it'd at least be a minute.
0: I won, so she gets to buy the lemonades.
3: Here's the money.
1: Come on, Jenny.
0: See you around, Connie.
2: Wait a minute. Hold it right there.
1: What's the matter? Didn't I give you enough?
2: Well, it's not the money. It's the attitude. You guys can't just walk in here and say something like that and then walk out again without us at least talking about it.
1: See, Jenny?
0: You pegged it.
1: Told ya. Now you pay up.
0: All right.
2: Well, you two cut that out.
1: Connie, we know what you're gonna say.
2: Oh, do you? Well, that should be a time saver.
0: Well, we like your Bible study. We really do.
2: So you decided to show your appreciation by not coming. Is that it?
1: Not exactly.
2: Well, then what gives? We've been doing all the great stories lately. Abraham, Joseph, Moses, Elijah. You got excitement, action, adventure.
0: That's just it, Connie.
2: What's just it?
1: There aren't any stories about us.
2: You and Jenny?
0: No, us. Women.
2: What do you mean? I mean, well, there's plenty of stories about women. There's Esther and Rahab.
1: Yeah, more action stories.
0: Esther saves the day. Rahab rescues the spies.
1: Aren't there any stories about love?
2: Well, they're all about love. The whole Bible is about it. God's love for us.
0: Not love, Connie. Love.
2: Oh, love. You mean romance.
1: Yeah. Handsome princes.
0: Fair maidens.
1: Solemn vows.
0: Devoted passion.
1: The Bible just doesn't have anything like that, Connie.
2: The Bible has one of the most romantic stories ever written.
1: It does?
0: Where? What story?
2: Do you have your Bibles with you?
1: Well, there's some in the library.
2: Well, come on, let's go look it up.
0: Look what up? What story?
2: The story of Ruth.
0: Ruth?

0: It's hard to trust a lot of entertainment these days, but you can always trust Adventures in Odyssey. Every episode is packed with biblical truth your kids will understand and hang on to. 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
1: That's one of the most romantic stories ever written?
2: Absolutely. Here's a Braille Bible for you, Jenny.
1: Thanks.
2: It's got everything you asked for and more. A handsome prince, a beautiful maiden, loyalty in the face of the unknown, a rescue from a life of drudgery, a midnight rendezvous, longing, desire, all played out against the backdrop of the passionate desert sands of the Holy Land.
1: You sure we're talking about Ruth?
2: Yes. Sometimes you have to use a little imagination. Like the first sentence, for instance. You read it, Jenny.
1: Okay. Long ago, when judges ruled, there was a famine in Israel.
3: Yeah, that sounds real romantic, all right.
2: I told you, you have to use some imagination. Look, think of it like this. Famine stalked the land. The judges who ruled in Israel were powerless to stop it because the people had turned away from God.
3: Wait a minute. Where do you get that?
2: Well, turn back a page to the book of Judges and read the last sentence.
3: Okay. In those days, there was no king in Israel. Everyone did what they thought was right.
2: Everyone did what they thought was right. They were all doing what they wanted to do. No one was following God's law, and so famine had taken its toll.
1: Okay. I'm with you so far. What happens next?
2: The famine struck even the prominent families, like that of Elimelech, whose name means God is King. He was from the tribe of Benjamin, and his proud heritage stretched back to the time of the patriarchs.
3: Proud heritage is good.
1: Yeah, keep going, Connie.
2: Elimelech stood on the edge of the once fertile fields he owned just outside of the village of Bethlehem, his back bent with years, his ancient eyes staring into a bleak old age. His sickly sons, Mahlon and Chilion, stood by his side, along with his gentle wife, Naomi, whose name means the joy of Jehovah.
4: Nothing. Nothing at all.
5: Are you certain, my husband? It's still early in the season.
4: Early if the rains had come. But they haven't come, and the seed is dying. No, we will not see a crop this year.
5: But this is the third year in a row, Father.
4: I know, Malin.
5: We've almost eaten up our stores. If we have no crop, we'll starve.
6: Whining about it won't do any good.
5: That's easy for you to say, Chilion. You're smaller than the rest of us. You don't need as much food.
6: Well, I may be small, but at least I can walk across the room without having to sit and rest.
5: Oh, is it my fault I inherited my father's weak lungs?
4: Do not quarrel, my sons.
7: Elimelech, I know how you feel about your cousin, Oren, but perhaps it's time to consider his offer.
4: No!
6: But Father, Mother's right. Cousin Oren has the manpower to dig irrigation ditches from the river to our fields.
5: Our crops will grow again.
6: Yes.
5: Maybe not as rich as they were before, but at least we'll have food.
6: That's right.
4: Those ditches come at too high a price. Once we accept Oren's help, we will be under his charity.
5: Better under his charity than to starve to death.
4: You do not know him like I do. He will press his advantage to take the land.
6: But, Father, what good is land if we're dead?
5: Father, we have no choice.
4: No.
6: Father,
4: no,
6: what can we do?
7: All right, stop it. All of you. You're going to kill yourselves before we starve. We should all go back in the house. Malin, you know the sun isn't good for you.
6: Yes, it'll damage your delicate complexion.
5: Oh, quiet, puny.
7: That's enough. Now, go on, both of you.
6: Yes, Mother.
5: Yes, Mother.
7: Come, my husband.
4: Wait, Chilion. I have something I want you to do.
6: What is it, Father?
4: Go to Bethlehem. Tell Oren and the rest of the family to meet me at the city gate.
6: Yes, sir.
4: And make sure Boaz is there as well.
6: I will!
7: I know how difficult this is for you, my husband. But Chilion is right. We have no choice.
4: Yes, no choice.
2: The gate to Bethlehem was not just a convenient meeting place. It was the place where business transactions were conducted as well. Elimelech trod there with a troubled spirit, the burden of his responsibilities weighing heavily on his heart.

0: Hello, cousin.
1: Greetings, Orin.
2: God be with you, cousin Elimelech.
1: Boaz, and with you, my boy. And God be with all of you as well.
3: God be with you.
0: Yes, yes, yes, enough of that. You can socialize later. I'm a busy man. My many servants require constant supervision. I have no time for chit-chat. Now, on to business.
2: Here's a stool for you, Elimelech.
1: Thank you, Boaz. You're very kind.
0: Have you no stool for me, Boaz?
2: Oh, I'm sorry, Orin. I assumed one of your many constantly supervised servants had brought one for you.
0: Never mind. I prefer to stand anyway. Well, Chilion has told us that you've finally come to your senses, Elimelech. When can I bring my men over?
1: You can't.
0: What?
1: Chilion spoke out of turn. I don't want your men on my property.
0: Don't be stubborn, Elimelech. Accept my offer of help.
1: Your offer comes at too high a price.
0: Then why have you gathered us together?
1: To tell you, we're leaving.
2: Leaving? Where are you going, cousin?
1: East, to Moab.
4: Moab?
2: They're our enemies.
1: They also have food. I have received word that there is no famine in Moab, and that trade is still good.
4: Father!
1: I have made arrangements for us to live there.
0: And what of your lands?
1: I knew that would be your concern, and I knew that you would view this as an opportunity to take them.
0: My offer of help is in accordance with our laws. I have acted within my rights.
1: And it is within my rights to refuse your offer.
0: But how will you protect them if you're away?
1: That is not your concern. It will be taken care of.
0: This maneuvering will not help you, Elimelech. Mark my words. Nothing good will come of it. You'll see. You'll see. Out of my way! Move!
1: Kinsman, I cannot expect you to understand my decision. So, I will instead simply ask for your blessings and your prayers. Go with God, my brothers.
2: May the Lord God bless and keep you, Elimelech.
1: Boaz, stay a moment, please.
4: Father, I don't know.
1: Chilion, would you excuse us? I need to talk to Boaz alone.
4: Yes, Father.
2: Elimelech, are you certain you want to do this? The Moabites are an evil people.
1: I cannot believe that all of them are evil.
2: Even so, they worship Chemosh, a false god. How can good come from mixing with evil?
1: Boaz.
2: Elimelech, please reconsider.
1: For 3 years I've waited and prayed and nothing.
2: I know, but...
1: The decision is made. We are going.
2: All right, cousin, all right. And who will look after your lands?
1: You.
2: Me?
1: Listen to me, Boaz. You are an honorable man, an honest man. I can think of no one I trust more to protect and preserve my property for my descendants. Will you keep this faith for me?
2: I will, my friend. I will.
1: Thank you. Thank you. Here. Here, let me give you my sandal to seal the agreement.
5: Wait a minute. His sandal?
6: Yeah, what's up with that?
7: Well, in those days, it was the custom in Israel that when a deal was made, the person making the deal would pull off his sandal and hand it to the other party.
6: That's kind of gross.
8: Yeah, but everything else has been pretty good. I like Boaz.
6: Oh, me too. What happened next, Connie?
7: Elimelech went home and told Naomi of his decision.
1: Moab? You must be strong, Naomi.
9: My husband... You're asking me to leave everything I've ever known and move to a foreign land filled with foreign gods?
1: I've been through that already with Boaz. It has all been arranged.
9: But our sons are ready for marriage. How will they find wives?
1: That, too, has been arranged.
9: Oh, you have found them Moabite women?
1: It is not forbidden. If we cannot have God's best, we will have God's second best.
9: We will be outcasts in Israel.
1: We are already outcasts in Israel, Naomi.
9: But these Moabite women know nothing of the Lord God. They will lead our sons astray.
1: We will teach them what they need to know, our ways, our laws.
9: How? When we are disobeying our laws.
1: That is enough, Naomi. You're only making this more difficult than it already is. Now, I need your help. Please, please.
9: Yes, my husband.
7: Elimelech and Naomi packed up their belongings and with their two sons moved to the land of Moab, east of the Dead Sea. The trip was long and difficult, across burning desert sands. But at last they arrived at their new home and met the newest members of their family.
1: Nidal!
3: Elimelech! You made it! Welcome! Are you settled in yet?
1: Oh, yes. Our tent is up, and we are prospering.
3: Oh, you look more like you're perspiring. Are you well, my friend?
1: Oh, just tired from the long journey. This is my wife, Naomi. Naomi, this is Nidal, the father and uncle of our son's betrothed.
3: Oh, you're welcome in my house, Naomi.
9: Thank you.
3: And are these your sons?
1: Yes. Chilion and Marlon.
3: Yes, of course. Well, you both must be anxious to meet your intended. Then I won't keep you waiting. Come out, my dears, and gaze upon your new husbands.
1: Chilion, this is Orpah.
10: Hello?
3: Well, daughter, have you nothing to say?
11: He's kind of small, isn't he?
3: Orpah!
10: No, it's all right. I am small in stature, it's true, but big in heart.
3: Excellent. Go on now. Get to know each other. And now, for you, Malon, this is my niece. Her name is Ruth.
12: My lord.
3: Exquisite, is she not?
10: You are very beautiful.
12: It pleases me to hear you say so. May I always find such favor in your eyes, my lord.
10: Thank you. Excuse me.
12: Will he be all right?
1: Oh, yes. It is just a coughing spell, my dear.
3: Perfectly understandable. I've had the same reaction myself when meeting a beautiful woman for the first time.
1: Ruth, this is my wife, Naomi.
12: May I bring joy to your house, mistress?
9: Welcome to my family, daughter. Why do you smile?
12: You are the first person to call me daughter since my mother died.
9: Oh.
12: I was very young. But I remember how tenderly she would say the word, the way you did just now.
9: You do me honor, Ruth. I pray I shall be as good a mother to you as she was.
3: Wine! Bring us wine! Everyone gather round, please. Gather round. A toast to seal the joining together of our families. To the young couples, may they prosper and thrive. May Chemosh bless them and give them many children.
9: Elimelech!
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1: No. Too late.
9: You need rest, my love. The famine and the journey to Moab have tired you.
1: God is dealing with me. You were right, Naomi. They were all right. We should not have come. And now I must leave you here.
9: Oh, no, please.
1: Malon, Chilion.
13: Yes, father.
14: We're here.
1: You must take care of your mother and your wives.
14: Oh, father.
13: We will, sir.
9: Elimelech.
1: Do not weep for me, my wife. You must be strong. You must teach Orpah and Ruth of our ways, our laws. Promise me.
9: I will. I promise you, my love, my life.
1: Lord God of Israel, God of Abraham, Isaac, and Jacob, forgive me. Forgive me.
9: No.
1: Oh, forgive.
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6: So Elimelech died?
7: almost as soon as they arrived in Moab.

0: That's sad.
1: Yeah, it is. But it was only the beginning of Naomi's sorrow, and Ruth's. See, a few years later, Mahlon also fell ill and followed his father in death.
2: Wow, poor Ruth.
0: It's all right, she didn't love him.
2: How do you know that?
0: It was an arranged marriage. Would you have loved him?
2: I might have grown to love him.
0: Wheezy Mahlon, get real.
2: Well, I'm not Ruth. Anyway, she and Naomi really got along.
1: Yes, they did. And Naomi kept her word and taught her daughters about their laws and their ways.
3: And so that is how we came to Moab.
4: How could you just pack up and leave everything you'd ever known?
5: Because her husband asked her to, Orpah.
4: I don't know if I could do that.
3: It's our way, Orpah.
5: Tell me more of your God, Naomi.
3: He is mighty in word and deed, Ruth. He delivered our people out of bondage in Egypt.
1: Their lives went on this way for 10 years. Chilion kept his promise to care for his mother and for his wife, and even for his brother's wife. But sorrow once again visited their home, for the strain was too much for his small body, and he also joined his brother and father in death.
0: That's terrible.
2: Yeah, all three of them were widows.
0: What did they do?
1: Well, God shines brightest when things seem darkest. Naomi had received word that the Lord had blessed his people by giving them good crops again. She decided to return to Israel.
2: What about Ruth and Orpah?
1: Well, another custom of the time was that parents would keep a widowed daughter-in-law in the family in hopes of marrying her to a close relative of her former husband. That way, they could keep their family line going.
0: So Naomi took Ruth and Orpah with her?
1: Naomi loved them so much, it was an easy decision for her. But just outside the city, she began thinking, and a change came over her.
3: No. No, this isn't right. I shouldn't do this.
5: What is it, Naomi? Why have you stopped?
0: Are you ill?
3: No, not ill. I just can't do this to you.
5: Do what to us?
3: The Lord is punishing me, not you. But I've allowed that punishment to injure you. I'm sorry, I'm sorry.
5: Don't cry, Naomi. You have not injured us.
6: We don't understand what you mean.
3: I want you to return to your parents' homes.
5: What? But why?
3: Because it's only right.
6: No! No!
5: We want to go with you to your people.
3: It's better for you to return. Do I have younger sons who could grow up to be your husband?
5: It doesn't matter.
3: It does. You must return to your parents' homes. I'm too old to have a husband, even if that were possible, and I became pregnant tonight and bore sons. Would you wait for them to grow up? Oh, no, no. Now, come and kiss me, my daughter.
5: Mother.
3: The Lord bless you for your faithfulness to your husbands and to me. And may he grant that you find happiness with new husbands and new lives.
5: Naomi!
3: It's all right, Orpah. Farewell.
5: I love you.
3: And I you. Go now. Ruth.
5: No. I'm staying with you.
3: Ruth, your sister-in-law has gone back to her people and to her gods. You should do the same.
5: I will not leave you. Where you go, I will go. Where you stay, I will stay. Where you live, I will live. Your people shall be my people, and your God, my God. I will die where you die and be buried by your side. May the Lord your God do terrible things to me if I allow anything but death to separate us. Do not make me go.
3: Oh,
5: please, Mother.
3: Oh, my daughter, Ruth.
5: Oh, Mother.
3: All right. All right. Oh.
1: So, when Naomi saw that Ruth could not be persuaded to go back, she stopped urging her. Then they both arose and continued their journey to Bethlehem and a new life.
2: Oh, that was beautiful. Ruth was really brave, wasn't she?
1: Yes, she was.
0: She left her home and her whole life behind, just like Naomi did.
1: They were a lot alike. Maybe that's why they loved each other so much.
0: Love? Wait a minute. Is this the love story you were talking about, Connie? Love between a mother and daughter?

0: Partly, but there's more to it. A whole lot more.
1: Well, let's get on with it then.
0: Sorry, but I gotta get back to work.
1: Work? But you can't just leave us hanging.
2: Yeah, you have to tell us the rest of it.
0: Oh, I will.
1: When?
0: Tuesday night, in our Bible study.
1: Oh, Connie.
0: See you then.

Ruth's pledge to stay with Naomi is one of the most beautiful, touching, and courageous examples of loyalty ever recorded. Despite the fact that she had lost her own husband, Ruth chose to leave everything she had ever known because she loved Naomi. It's the same kind of love Jesus had, and it's a pattern of love and commitment we can all learn from. So, what do you think will happen to Ruth and Naomi? There are two ways to find out, of course. One is read ahead in the book of Ruth, which you should do anyway, and the other is keep listening. Until then, if

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3: With SRN News, I'm Keith Peters in Washington. Since a suspicious activity from a group called ActBlue.
4: A report from three House Republican-led committees finds that ActBlue, which funds Democrats, let money from overseas illegally flow to candidates here in the U.S. An ActBlue supervisor admits that some donors, for example, had IP email addresses in foreign countries and that employees were told to look the other way and accept the campaign contributions. The report also finds that every member of ActBlue's legal and compliance team appears to have left the platform after the 2024 election because of the illegal foreign contributions and the subsequent cover-up. Laura Winters reporting.
3: Some New York Knicks fans could be getting a break on ticket prices.
5: Ticket sales for the NBA champion New York Knicks are on hold. A mistake caused Knicks ticket prices to be listed for amounts that were too high. The get-in price for next month's season opener against the Philadelphia 76ers was more than $1,000. Madison Square Garden Sports said in a statement they're rolling back to last year's prices, plus an average increase of 12%. The plan is to restart sales with new prices shortly. The Knicks say anyone who already bought individual higher price tickets will be refunded the difference. There is generally a ticket increase after seasons when the Knicks make the playoffs. I'm